0: everything that much better. 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
2: Hey, Cars fan, Cardinals broadcaster Benji Molina here. On Saturday, September 12th, Yadier Molina takes his place in the Cardinals Hall of Fame. 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

restrictions, you're not in an area where this game is available. 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
2: For the Cardinals, they get back to 500. They beat Pittsburgh tonight 4-1, opening up a three-game weekend series. Welcome in to the Mercy Cardinals post-game show here across the Cardinals Radio Network. My name is Matt Pauley. I'll only have you for a little while because it is Friday night. The Cardinals just played a home game. That means we've got Friday Night Live over at Cardinals Nation. Tonight, Claves and Brad Thompson going to be joined by Randy Flores, so that's going to begin coming up in just a little while. But we got a few things we got to take care of on this side of things before we do wrap up the evening. And with that, let's jump right into the highlights from this game tonight. The pitching matchup, the Cardinals sending Quinn Matthews to the mound as he is making his Busch Stadium debut. And for the Pirates, Jared Jones, a hard thrower, on the mound. Nothing doing in the first inning. In the second inning, it is Quinn Matthews back out on the mound, and the first batter he would face in the top of the second is the always dangerous O'Neill Cruz.
3: Let's see what Matthews does on 3-2. Strike three called. 41% strikeout rate.
2: So Cruz strikes out. Nick Gonzalez walks. That brings up Rafael Flores Jr.
3: Infield, a double play depth. The pitch. Ground ball to third. That's picked by Gorman. He spins, throws

0: The second out on the first double play. Wow, that was smoked. And Gorman was able to pick it, make a strong throw to second. Fermin on to Burleson.
1: Yeah, nice job by Nolan Gorman over there at third base to start the double play. No scores. The game goes to the bottom of the second, top of the third. It's a 1-2-3 inning for Quinn Matthews with two outs. After having struck out Nick York, he faces off against Henry Davis.
0: The 0-2 pitch, catchers especially, swing and a miss. And back-to-back strikeouts for Matthews. He has three through the first nine batters.
1: Cardinals would strike first in their half of the third inning with one out. Nolan Gorman at the plate.
0: In downtown St. Louis, there's a fly ball into the gap in right center field. That's going to get down, and it's going to go to the wall. Nolan Gorman grounds first. He's headed to second, and he's thinking about three. He's going to head to third. They had trouble with the ball in the outfield, and he's safe. Just barely beats the tag at third base. Nolan Gorman, a double and an error.
1: Yeah, they assessed the error on O'Neill Cruz out in the outfield. Didn't actually matter where Gorman was on the bases because Jimmy Crooks is at the plate.
0: Two balls, two strikes, one out. The pitch a little quicker this time. That ball's hit high and deep down the right field line. It's a big fly for Jimmy Crooks. He got a pitch up in the zone, hammered it into the bleachers. 2-0 Cardinals.
1: It would stay that way for a little while. Top of the fourth inning, Jared Triolo for Pittsburgh leads the inning off with a base hit, and then two outs for O'Neill Cruz. He singles. So runners are on at first and third for Pittsburgh. It's a 2-0 game. The Cardinals lead, so the go-ahead run at the plate in the person of Nick Gonzalez.
0: The 2-1 pitch is hit up the middle, and it's a diving catch by Weatherholt. What a play going to his left. He laid out and took it off the ground, caught it on the line.
1: Strong play made by J.J. Weatherholt, and that sends the game to the bottom of the fourth inning. In the bottom of the fourth, the leadoff hitter is Jordan Walker.
0: First pitch swinging is Jordan Walker, and he grounds a single in the left field, and a good start for the Cardinals here in the bottom of the fourth inning. They have a 2-0 lead.
1: That would then bring up Jose Fermin.
0: Not going, though, and there's a little loop in the right field, base hit. And that extra lead is going to help Walker go first to third. He slides in head first. And Fermin comes through with a two-strike hit.
2: That's a Fermin hit if I've ever seen one.
1: So the Cardinals have runners at the corners, nobody out for Nathan Church.
0: The 1-2 pitch is popped up into the outfield. That might be deep enough. I think it is. Walker's tagging at third. Strong arm in center. The catch is made by Cruz. Here comes the throw. Not in time. It's cut off. A sacrifice fly. An RBI for Nathan Church's 46th RBI. It is sixth sacrifice fly, and the Cardinals lead 3-0.
1: It could have actually been much more in the fourth inning as the next hitter was Joshua Baez. He doubled. Fermin goes to third. Then Nolan Gorman walks. That loads the bases for Jimmy Crooks. He strikes out swinging. J.J. Weatherholt then grounds out. So the Cardinals do leave them loaded in the fourth, but they do push one run across, and it makes it a 3-0 game. The Pirates, though, they would get that run back in the top of the fifth inning with one out. Jake Mangum is hit by a pitch. Then Nick York would single. Runners on at first and second for Henry Davis, who reaches on a fielder's choice. The runner out at second. And that would bring up to the plate Jared Triolo.
2: There's a ball lined into left field. It's going to get down for a hit. A run's going to score. The ball gets passed by us. On to third goes Henry Davis. And down to second, the throw there. And just making it safely is Triolo. So the Pirates are on the board. The Cardinal lead is two runs now as Triolo gets an RBI out of his hit and advances to second.
1: Yeah, so the tying run on in scoring position in a 3-1 game for Esmerlin Valdez.
2: The Cardinals lead by two. The pitch, a swing and a miss. Quinn Matthews strikes out Valdez after Triolo got a base hit to drive in a Pirate run.
1: That's a big moment in this game, stopping the run scoring at just a single run, and the Cardinals retain a two-run lead. It is 3-1. Jared Jones continuing to pitch for the Pirates into the fifth inning. He would get the first two outs before giving up a base hit to Jordan Walker. Jose Fermin then singles. Runners on at first and second. That ends the day for Jones. Evan Sisk comes on. Nathan Church grounds out. The Cardinals strand two, and it's a 3-1 game into the sixth inning. Quinn Matthews pitching into the sixth inning. First batter he faces off against in the frame is Brian Reynolds.
2: The payoff pitch. A swing and a miss. He strikes him out. A slider. results in the sixth strikeout for Quinn Matthews.
1: Up comes O'Neill Cruz.
2: 2-2, the pitch on the way. A swing and a miss. The curveball strikes out Cruz. 7 strikeouts for Matthews.
1: Nick Gonzalez, though, would get a base hit, so the O'Neill Cruz strikeout would be the final out that Matthews would record. On comes Ryan Fernandez to pitch. He strikes out Rafael Flores Jr., and no runs score in the sixth inning for the Pirates. In the seventh inning, Fernandez continuing to pitch for the Cardinals. He looked really good. He would strike out Brandon Lau. He would get a line out from Spencer Horwitz, a ground out from Jake Mangum for the first out of the seventh. So Ryan Fernandez had a very, very good day. We go to the eighth inning, top of the eighth, as Jared Triolo would lead the inning. Jacob Gonzalez would replace Jared Triolo, and Gonzalez would line out, then in Valdez fly out. Quickly, 2 outs in the inning for Brian Reynolds, who walks, and that ends the day for Ryan Fernandez. The Cardinals call upon Caleb Ferguson to face off against O'Neill Cruz.
2: The pitch. Cruz hits it hard, and it goes down the right field line. Walker is chasing it over to the track.
0: And it hit the runner.
2: It hit the runner. Oh, my goodness.
0: What a break.
2: There's
0: that
2: a
0: was.
2: Huge break. That goes as an out and a single for O'Neill Cruz.
1: Yeah, that's certainly a good moment for the Cardinals. Maybe a little bit of luck involved right there as the ball hit the runner. So that is an out, an O'Neill Cruz single. But Brian Reynolds out at second, hit by batted ball. It's an unassisted play for Jose Fermin, and it keeps the Cardinals leading 3-1. That's a huge, huge moment in this game. To the bottom of the eighth inning, new pitcher for Pittsburgh is Johan Ramirez. First batter he faces is Jordan Walker.
2: The pitch is swung on and lined into center field. A base hit. Walker, 3 hits in a row. He's 3 out of 4 tonight.
1: Pretty good day for Walker. Jose Fermin would ground out. Walker would take second. Nathan Church would ground out. Walker would take third. And then Joshua Baez and the Cardinals receive a gift.
2: And Ramirez pitching. A swing and a ground ball to the shortstop. The play is high and safe at first. Baez, Walker scores. A throwing error, and the Cardinals add on.
1: They do. It makes it a 4-1 game. 1 run, 1 hit, 1 error, 1 left, and sends the game to the ninth inning with Riley O'Brien unavailable. Ryan Stanek comes on to close it out. First batter he faces, Nick Gonzalez, he flies out. Second batter he faces is Flores.
2: 2 outs away from doing so, the pitch. Swing and a miss, 1 out away from doing so as Flores Jr. strikes out.
1: And it brings up Jake Mangum.
2: He's 1 strike away, 3-2, 2 down. From the stretch with nobody on. The kick, the pitch, swing and a miss for a Redbird winner. Light up the night in downtown St. Louis as the Cardinals are back to .500, beating the Pirates at Busch Stadium 4-1.
1: With the win, as John mentioned, Cardinals back to .500, 68-68. The Pirates, they drop to 65-71. Winning totals for St. Louis, 4 runs, 8 hits, no errors. They leave 7 for the Pirates, 1 run, 6 hits, 3 errors. They end up leaving 6. Winning pitcher, Matthews, 1-2, first major league win for him. Congratulations. Jones takes the loss. He's 2-6. Ryan Stanek, the save. That is his second save of the year, and with that save, Dave, it does mean another $100 donation from Missouri Farm Bureau Insurance to Feeding Missouri, teaming up to end hunger throughout the state. Jimmy Crooks hits the Cardinals' only home run, his 5th dinger of the year, only home run hit in the game, a game that goes 2 hours and 33 minutes, 22,964 tickets sold. Cardinals get the win over the Pirates 4-1. We'll take a break. We'll come back. We'll get our Star of the Game interview, and then we'll get you across the street for Friday Night Live over at Cardinals Nation as Mike Claiborne and Brad Thompson are going to be talking with Randy Flores. It's all coming up on the Cardinals Radio Network, powered by Graybar.
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1: Cardinals get the win against Pittsburgh, 4-1 the final. We are moments away from getting across the street. That's where Mike Claiborne, Brad Thompson, and Randy Flores are getting ready to have a fun conversation. It's Friday Night Live. If you're in the area, stop on by. We would certainly love to see you. But before we get to that, time for our star of the game interview. Jimmy Crooks had the biggest swing of the night, a home run that would come in the third inning. And just a few moments ago, Mike Claiborne caught up with the Cardinals catcher.
12: Our player of the game tonight, Jimmy Crooks, with the two-run homer, but more importantly, what you were able to do behind the plate working with your pitching tonight was outstanding.
13: Yeah, no, it all started with Quinn. You know, he did his job. He stuck with this plan, and it was great through six. And then our bullpen came in there and shut him down.
12: What did you see in Quinn Matthews tonight that made him effective?
13: Just establishing his heater. You know, that's the best thing he can do. Like, once he does that, it opens up everything with his arsenal. Starting with the slider and changeup and the mix and the curveball. So it was definitely fun to catch and see.
12: And his sequencing was really good tonight, and you had a lot to do with that as well. Let's talk about the home run. What'd you hit?
13: Slider. No, definitely good pitch to hit, but, you know, I just stick with my approach, and then I got good wood on it.
12: Seems like you're a lot more comfortable behind the plate these days as far as calling pitches and making the challenges. Just playing a little bit more with more regularity?
13: Yeah, no, it's just all just the communication with the pitchers and our staff. You know, once you start getting comfortable, they start getting comfortable with me, so, like, it's going to be easy for the rest of the year.
12: Well, it was a good work for you tonight, and certainly Quinn Matthews over who just got doused. Have a great night.
13: Yes, sir. Thank you. Right.
12: Jimmy Crooks is our player of the game.
1: Claibs, Jimmy, thank you. Great night for Jimmy Crooks catching Quinn Matthews First career win. Very, very cool. 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That might be it for my portion of the postgame show, but you do not want to go anywhere. We are headed across the street to Cardinals Nation. It is Friday Night Live. Tonight, the conversation includes Mike Claiborne, Brad Thompson, and Randy Flores, and it's all on the way next on the Cardinals Radio Network, powered by Graybar.
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23: Good evening, everyone, and welcome to another edition of Live at Cardinals Nation. I'm Mike Claiborne, and we have some special guests, two world champions that were on the 2006 Cardinals championship team. Brad Thompson, who you all see and hear around town on various outlets, along with being our broadcast partner on the TV side, and Randy Flores, who was on the mound. He was the winning pitcher in Game 7 of the League Championship Series in 2006. And if I'm not mistaken, you still are the all-time winningest pitcher at USC?
24: Yes, we're starting out talking about my college days. My favorite topic, Clay. Thank you. I appreciate that.
23: You were really good back then, and you found your way to the Cardinals as a pitcher, and then you found yourself as a world champion.
24: Yes, sir.
23: But you, as I mentioned, you got the win in Game 7.
24: How about that?
23: That one inning of work put you on the board, my friend.
24: It did. Best inning of my life. Let's talk about it for three 10-minute segments.
0: You know what? Let's start there. Why not, right? We can start in a moment like that.
24: Okay.
0: You get the nod. You get some dudes in that inning. Okay?
24: Oh, yeah.
0: You get Delgado, Wright, and it was Green, right?
24: Yes.
0: Were the three that you had
23: Sean Green.
0: Facing?
24: Oh, yeah.
0: Sean Green.
23: Yeah, he's a good player.
0: How did it go? And run us through the emotions coming into that game. The phone call down to the bullpen.
24: Okay.
0: Seriously, all of it. Like, 06 NLCS, this is game seven.
24: Game seven. So it started the second you wake up, as you know. Like, oh my gosh, it's going to be an epic night. And honestly, I was, from the second I woke up till the game ended, until I got in the game, I was like, I hope I don't mess this up. I hope I don't mess this up, right? Because you just know
0: for
24: it's
0: sure.
24: game seven. And I just remember over and over Tony La Russa the night before addressing our team and saying, gentlemen, tonight, know that something special is about to happen. Tomorrow, you get the chance to make history in game seven. Embrace it. And BT, I was thinking, embrace it? What are you talking about? I can't sleep. I'm going to mess this up. And so you're just trying to keep your wits together about you. And, I mean, man, Jeff Supon, you guys remember
23: this.
24: Oh,
23: Supon was
24: an unbelievable game. I mean, just, and you guys remember how loud that place was. Was just
23: the place
24: shaking.
23: Was shaking. And you know, we were talking about this the other day, and I think about great games. I think about that game.
24: Yeah.
23: I think about the game in Philadelphia, Halladay game. And I've seen some games well before that, but that one stood out because of the environment. And it's Shea Stadium, and the fans are right on top of you. The place was shaking. I mean, they should have set it on fire. I mean, they eventually did. But my point being, it was the electricity in that ballpark was just incredible. The Indy Chavez play, he made a great catch. And remember, Tony and Scott Rowland weren't getting along at that point either. And that was a big cloud over that situation.
24: Oh,
23: but it was one of the most electric games I've ever been part of.
24: Oh, yeah.
23: And when Yadi hits the home run, and the place just was dead silent.
24: So when that place was, as you talk about, going crazy, the phone rings, right? And, Supon's going out there doing his thing. It's the eighth inning. The phone rings, which sends one, jolt to your heart. And the next thing is Marty Mason, our bullpen coach, says, Flo, get going. And you talk about, just a jolt of adrenaline. It was almost a heart attack at the time. And I'm warming up, and like you said, people are climbing over the walls.
23: Yeah.
24: Everything New Yorkers yell times 10. And I'm just, BT, I'm just trying to focus on, not missing the catcher while warming up. All right? And now, look, I'm about to go in the game. And Marty Mason, our bullpen coach, while everyone's screaming at me, I hear him go, hey, Flo! Hey, Flo! And I kind of...
23: Here's your glove.
24: I kind of look at him like, what do you want? I mean, he never talks. And he looks right at me, and he says, hey, Flo, Carlos Delgado, when you go in here, he very well could hit a home run off you. That's what he told me.
23: Good luck.
24: And I'm like, wait, my coach just said this? And I'm like looking at him, and he's screaming at me because it's so loud. But he says, Flo, doggone it. Make him do it, Flo. Make him do it. I've never heard any coaching technique like that in my entire life before or since, but honestly... What he did was just he talked about the elephant in the room.
23: Yes.
24: He let me know something bad could happen, and he'd still have my back as long as I was aggressive in the moment. And I'm telling you, that bullpen gates opened. I ran out to the mound, and all I kept thinking was make him do it. My very first pitch, I almost hit Carlos Delgado. It's now 1-0. The place is going wild, and I take a big breath. I remember Marty Mason saying make him do it. I throw a pitch right down the middle. He took it, and it reset my head. And I was able to get through that inning. Just magical.
0: So you strike out Delgado.
24: Oh, yeah.
0: Go ahead, run through the inning.
23: Yeah,
0: you
23: let's
0: know
23: talk
0: it.
23: About the inning.
24: All right. So I wind up going fastball in, almost hit Delgado. The next one right down the middle. And then I throw a good slider, and I'm 1-2. And, in those moments, all you're trying to do is not overthrow. You know, you're just kind of freaking out. And there's a runner on first base. And so now, I told you, I reset, and I'm kind of back in the game. Except then I made a pickoff move to first base. A pickoff, right? Stand up, throw to first. And I threw the ball to first base, and the entire place booed me at the same time. And it got me rattled. You guys could watch the game. Watch it on YouTube. It got me rattled because I realized that if I throw this ball away at first base, the guy's going to go from first to third, and we're going to lose the game. And I started getting like the yips.
23: Oh, no.
24: Yes, yes. So you'll see in the game, it's about a 2-2 count or so, and I come set, and I buckle. My knee buckles, and I throw it to home. And Tim McCarver says, Randy Flores almost balked. It was because my knees were shaking because I didn't want to balk throwing it to first base. So I wind up striking out Carlos Delgado. And here's the part that I've said a few times, but I'll say it again. David Wright comes up. I'm a lefty specialist. I'm only supposed to pitch one batter. I'm supposed to come out of the game. I'm a loogie. My job doesn't even exist anymore. There are no more loogies, as you guys know. They wanted the money spent elsewhere versus someone who throws only to one batter a game. But they left me in.
2: Why?
24: And you know why? I don't know why.
0: The guy behind him.
24: Well, yes, because Sean Green was a lefty.
2: Sean Green, yeah.
24: But now we have a runner on first base, one out, and David Wright up. And I see Tony La Russa do the circle with his hand, which is the sign for, and he tells us to Yachty, that there's an open base.
2: Yeah.
24: Normally what you do is you say open base if there is a runner on second base, because there is an open base on first.
2: Right.
24: So you pitch the hitter carefully, and if you walk him, he goes to first.
2: So what? Yeah.
24: But there was a guy on first base, and he was giving me the open base signal to walk.
2: Still be smart.
24: David Wright carefully. So now I'm thinking, not only am I shaking in my boots, I almost balked, but now I have to walk David Wright on purpose.
2: Uh-oh.
24: And the place is going to get mad at me for it. Lo and behold, I didn't throw a single strike to David Wright, but somehow he chased three pitches, and I got out of it. I got out
2: really?
24: Of it with that open base, yeah.
2: So you were trying to walk him.
24: I tried, yes. I don't want Tony to yell at me. I threw every
2: Wait
24: pitch
2: a minute.
24: Away.
2: Does David Tony know that? Tony doesn't yell at people, does he?
0: You ever talk to David Wright about this?
24: No. But stop.
0: Well, so, guess who's on the line?
24: But the other thing that happened to David Wright, I told you I threw no strikes. It was a 3-1 count. And I threw a backdoor curveball this far outside because I'm supposed to walk him.
0: It's radio. Nobody knows how far that is.
24: Oh, sorry. 6 inches outside.
0: That's huge.
24: And the umpire called strike. Any bad call that I ever had in my entire life was made up in that one moment because he called a pitch 6 inches outside for a strike.
2: Who was the umpire that night?
24: I don't know. I'll give him a hug. We should pass the hat. We should do a GoFundMe. I don't know if he's hurting right now or something, but my gosh. And he gave me a 3-2 count, was able to get out of it. And then you know what the messed up part is? I thought that I would do something cool. You know, you get out of it, and you see those guys who are, you know, they're screaming, and they look so masculine. I looked more like Beavis and Butthead when I got excited. I was like, it was just like this release of tension. It was so sad. And I walked into the dugout after high-fiving, went under the stands, and I kind of screamed into my glove to get the tension out.
2: Yeah.
24: And knew that somehow, some way, I got out of it, and then watched Yachty do his thing. It's amazing. Amazing.
2: When did it hit you guys that, A, you know, you won the game, but B, we're going to the World Series, and I'm not, and you guys are young guys. I mean, this is your first shot at this.
24: Oh, yeah.
2: When did it set in for you?
24: Hey, Claves, you know what? Even before it setting in, here's the thing about young players and guys who are trying to solidify themselves in the game. Before we won the game, before Yachty hit his home run, I sat in that dugout after just getting the third out, and I told myself, I'm going to have a job here next year. They're not going to release me. That was the thought because, you know, I look at my numbers. I was mediocre. But I met that moment, and I was like, okay, I'm going to have a job.
2: They're going to invite me back.
24: Yeah, they're going to invite me back. And then he winds up hitting the homer, and you're just euphoric. You know what hit me, though? The next morning, we're in Detroit. My wife joined me for the trip, and I woke up in Detroit the next day, and for the only time in 15 years of professional baseball, 4 years of college, the only time in my life, my professional career, I woke up laughing and smiling. Because I could not believe that it was real.
2: Yes.
24: Yeah. That I didn't mess it up, that our team did win, and that we were playing for the World Series. That's when it hit me, Clips.
2: What about the World Series when you won the World Series? What was that feeling like? And when you woke up or whatever, when you realized, you know what? A, there's not a game tomorrow. And B, I think we're world champions. When did
24: surreal.
2: It set
24: Wasn't
2: in
24: it surreal, BT?
3: No, it's still surreal. Like, looking back at it, and it was one of those moments, and maybe because we didn't sleep for days, but it was one of those ones where you just look back at it and like, holy crap, like, this just happened. Like, I remember it in doses, where it's like confetti, sprint in, dog pile, party in the clubhouse, all of that, having, you know, family there, friends there, and then
0: parade, like everything about it, like all the things that you dream about, you got a chance to do. And Flo, we were on the team the year prior where final game at Busch 2, and it didn't sit right.
24: Yes,
0: you're sitting there eating a meal after a ball game. You know this ballpark's going to be gone, and that felt horrible.
24: Yeah.
0: And then you get the complete opposite feeling the next year. It's just surreal is a perfect term.
24: And the crazy thing is, this is what's so cool about baseball. You can't just, like, it's not a basketball team. You don't get two men and then a supporting cast, right? Albert Pujols gets the same amount at bats. He's 9 batters. We had a young bullpen. There were guys on that team who scratched and clawed for a little bit of time in the big leagues, whether it's a couple years or a few years. And playing on the same field as the greats, Scott Rolen, David Eckstein, Yadier Molina, Waino,

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10: Welcome back, everyone. We are here at Cardinal Nation along with Brad Thompson and Randy Flores, two World Series champions from 2016. I'm Mike Claiborne, and we're having a good time here talking about that year. And I asked you guys, well, I said that Tony doesn't yell at people, but we know that's not necessarily true. When was your first moment where Tony had that one-on-one with you about something you were doing?
11: Look, I'll share this because it was just an unbelievable example of him handling players differently. Like I shared in our first segment, you know, BT, we were scratching and clawing for our place in the game and on the team. And I think he would treat us a little bit differently than Edmonds or Roland or Pujols or Carpenter or Matt Morris, right? And so what he knew that certain people needed to get kicked a little bit and certain people needed to get stroked a little bit. You know, as someone who was not a big prospect, who spent a lot of time in the minor leagues, I was someone who always was a little bit more doubtful and a little less confident. And so he always, in those one-on-ones, was someone who told me to relax, who told me to trust myself. I'll give an example. We were playing in Detroit, and I come in to face a lefty, and it's a 3-1 count. And I'm thinking in my head, you know, don't walk this guy. And so I have one batter to face, and I baby a slider. And he hits it into the gap for a triple with runners on. The runners come in, and I didn't do my job. La Russa comes to take me out of the game, okay? And he says, Flo, did you try to throw your good slider there, or just your get me over? This is on the mound. As I'm handing him the ball, I said, Skipper, I tried to throw my good one. I lied. And I walk off.

0: the mound, and it's killing me that I lied, and I feel awful because I know in my heart I was just trying to not walk him.
1: So have you told him that you lied to him?
0: So the game ends, and we lose, and my heart's thumping, and I follow Tony La Russa into his office after this loss, and his back's to me, and I say, Skipper, and he turns around, and I said, Skipper, I got to be honest. I just threw a hanger in there. I was trying not to walk him. I didn't try to throw my nasty one. He got his playbook, you know, with his binders.
1: Right.
0: And he got it and slammed it against the desk away from me. And I'm ready to absolutely just get, you know, yelled at and dressed down. And he turns around, takes off his glasses, say, Flo, doggone it, Flo. Always throw your best pitch and let the guy after you handle it if you don't. Go get him next time. That was all he said. Let me walk out.
2: Perfect.
0: It was unbelievable meeting me in that moment. Rather than knowing, he knew I was down. A couple years later, you know, at the end of my tenure here with the Cardinals, really, really struggling. And I was in Fenway, and I did terrible. Walked the world. Luckily, Russ Springer, veteran reliever, bailed me out of a game. I go into Tony's office again. I say, Skipper, I'm not doing well. I feel awful. I'm fighting it. And instead of yelling at me and saying, of course you're fighting it. I mean, you're terrible. Like, we want to release you. He looked at me and said, hey, Flo, this game is hard. You need to take it easier on yourself. You got to take it easier on yourself. This game's hard. I'm going to give you a breather for a couple days. You'll be all right. So those are just two examples,
2: yeah,
0: okay, of Tony La Russa handling me in a way that he knew I needed, and I'll forever be indebted to that.
1: You mentioned a player, Russ Springer, which I think the game misses pitchers like him.
0: Oh, yeah.
1: You know, every bullpen doesn't have a guy like that. And when he was here, he had such an impact. And I'm not talking about the numbers, but just the impact on guys like you guys. And, you know, we've eliminated that guy. And that's the unfortunate part about the game, because he was a real guy.
0: Yeah, he was a real guy, and he spoke truth, didn't he?
1: Yes.
0: I mean, he spoke truth.
1: Yeah.
0: So he joins the team, and we're in the bullpen here in Busch, maybe week one of the season. And he's like, Flo, tell me your story. And I'm like, well, you know, I went to USC. I was a starter there. You know, then I got drafted by the Yankees, and I walk him through. Then I got traded to the Rangers. I got released by the Rangers. I got picked up, and I'm giving him my roadmap. And I said, and I started, you know, I have parts of 8 years in the minor leagues. And he goes, as a starter? And I said, yeah. Now, mind you, I'm in the bullpen. And he goes, you were a starter. I said, Springer, I have 1,100 minor league innings.
1: Wow.
0: He looked at me, he goes, Flo, you mean it took someone 1,100 innings to figure out you were left-handed and put you in the dang pen? You're not a starter.
2: Oh, it was perfect.
1: Brad, you were part of that routine, and to have a veteran in the pen like that, and you were a young guy. What, are you 24, 23?
0: 22? He still looks young. Look at him.
2: I'm working on it. I'm growing it out.
1: But
2: gray hair.
1: But no. point being, for you, what was that like? Because this thing kind of came together out of nowhere. Although the teams before that, you guys were on the 2005 team, but the 2014, 2000, these are some really good teams.
2: No doubt.
1: And now you find yourself in that situation where you're like, they're looking at you like, hey, you're on the team for a reason because we think you can help us. And that's all they wanted. That's all Tony ever cared about.
0: But you know what's so cool? Those guys, they didn't, they built you up for them.
1: Mm-hmm.
0: Well, I'll never forget this. When I got called up in 2004, okay, after all of the year in Memphis, Steve Klein popped his groin, and I get called up, okay? That year in Memphis, John Mabry was in Memphis for about 6 weeks. I don't remember exactly. And then he got called up, okay? And I love John Mabry. He was amazing to me. He was a veteran in Memphis, a big leaguer in Memphis, and acting as if it was just another day at the office. How cool he was, John Mabry, right, BT?
1: Still the same way.
0: Same way. So I get called up, and I'm shaken, okay? I'm still like, I have another chance to get back to the big leagues, Claves, okay? I'm really pressing because I want to impress and I want to keep this opportunity. And Mabe sat me down and he goes, Flo, I saw you in Memphis. You do the same thing you did in Memphis. You do it here and you're going to help us win. And I know that everyone says that. A reporter could say that. You know, my uncle could say that. But having someone who sat next to me in Memphis and grinded there the way he did it, and then for him to look me in the eye and say, Flo, I've seen you pitch. Do the same thing and you'll help us win. Man, it immediately made you feel like part of the team.
1: So yeah. I'm going to ask both of you guys this question. And you can fill in the blank. aside from

0: family and friends and coaches. Finish the sentence. I wouldn't be here if it wasn't for who? Who's the biggest person that had an impact on you?
1: Man, there are so many to choose from me, but one that I'll pick within the Cardinals organization that spent time with me. I was a 16th rounder. I didn't sign for any money.
0: Which, by the way, they don't have that round anymore.
1: Yes, they do.
2: Yes, they do. There's 20 rounds.
1: Yes,
2: now.
1: It's
2: well,
1: fine, and that's well, where
0: but
1: most
0: those
1: of the
0: guys,
1: talent comes.
0: They're normally,
1: still,
0: yeah.
1: I don't know if anybody remembers this name. Evan Sisk pitched tonight.
2: There
1: yes,
2: we go.
1: 16th
2: oh, yeah.
1: rounder
2: yep. Yep.
1: for us. Actually, now he's pitching for them, but. That was a good round. But 16th rounder, nobody's poured into me. And one guy did in spring training. Sid Mangi was a pitching coach that we had.
0: Oh, yeah.
1: Okay. And Sid was just a guy. I got drafted, Flo, I think we've talked about it. I got drafted as a sidearm slinger out of a JUCO. I was dropped down, and I threw a couple of bullpens, and he goes, hey, you're gonna hurt yourself like that. I go, well, that's just kind of what I've been doing. He goes, well, do you throw a sinker? I go, what is that? I'm like, I just grab it like this and I throw it. He goes, are you serious right
2: yeah.
1: now? I'm like, yeah. So he said, he showed me, a nice little two-seam grip. He goes, hey, try this arm angle right here. And it got me to like a little three-quarter slot, and I threw one pitch, and it just, yes. And he goes, that's you. I go, that's me. And every single morning at about 6 in the morning, all spring training, he was out there with me doing like dry work and reps and working on my mechanics
2: wow.
1: and like truly poured into me.
2: Yeah.
1: So had he not done that, I don't think that, I know, I would.
0: You wouldn't be doing this show.
1: Yeah,
0: right.
1: Exactly. Yeah. Exactly.
2: I have a similar story, but it's when I first got drafted. Claves, if you want to recap again, my acclaimed collegiate career. My
0: highly touted.
2: USC, what happened
0: yes,
2: there?
0: Yes, the all-time winningest pitcher at USC.
2: Okay, all-time. A lot of good pitchers came out of that.
0: Yeah, there were a lot.
1: There
0: pitches,
1: a long time.
0: Rod Dado. You played for Dado, right?
2: No, I miss him.
0: You missed him?
2: Yeah, but in the college strike zone back then, just like now, it was wider.
0: Yes.
2: It was big, and I was not a hard thrower. So I got the pitch that was 6 inches off the plate, and that's, you stay there 4 years, you rack up some wins. And I got to pro ball, and I had
0: now,
2: to
0: Now, were you drafted?
2: I was drafted. I was drafted by the Cardinals as a junior, very late, and went back to school to USC as a senior, and the Yankees drafted me.
0: That's right.
2: And so now I'm in the Yankees minor leagues, and I'm walking everybody, and I think I shouldn't be walking. I'm hitting
1: These
2: the glove.
1: These are strikes.
2: I'm hitting the glove. It didn't work. And my minor league pitching coach named Tom Filer, he said, hey, Flo, that called strike zone is gone. You need to learn something to get in on right-handers. And he taught me a cutter. Over and over and over and over. You talk about, Mangi doing it over and over. He poured into me to be able to throw something that could at least keep me alive against right-handers.
1: Yes.
2: That cutter morphed into my slider. That slider allowed me to squeak out a career. So I'm forever indebted to Tom Filer.
0: Let's take our final break. We're going to come back with more with the two world champions, Randy Flores and Brad Thompson, here on the Cardinals Radio Network, powered by Gray Bar.
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11: Everyone, it's our final segment with two world champions, Randy Flores and Brad Thompson. So I mentioned what Brad is doing since his career ended. You have been with the organization for how many years now?
2: The 11th year.
11: 11 years.
2: How about that?
11: I remember, and Brad, you weren't at the first fantasy camp he was ever at. he was just out of the game. And so, you know, and you've been to many fantasy camps. And, you know, you want the campers to have fun.
1: Of course.
11: Flo comes in, and he's pitching. He's throwing BP to somebody, or he's still pitching. And he had that look in his eye, like it's the ninth inning, and I'm going after the I'm going to carve this left hander up.
12: Like he had Delgado right in green coming up.
11: So I'm watching him, and I'm like, oh, this is not going to work. So I go up to Flo. You know, these people spend a lot of money to come down here and have fun.
12: Yes.
11: That's pump the brakes a little bit here. Hey. Take a little off the velo.
2: But I don't know, Tom, if you had this happen, BT, but like Claves, it was because I didn't know how to lob the ball in. I didn't know how.
11: I noticed that. That's
2: right.
11: That's
2: what I mean is, like, I thought that if I lobbed it in, that I would hit the guy. So I was a coach the year before that for the USC baseball team. Okay, part of the job of the coach is to throw batting practice. Right, piece of cake. I'm a pitcher. I should be able to throw batting practice.
11: Those are the worst guys.
2: USC is playing UCLA. It's my turn to throw batting practice, and I got the yips throwing batting practice because I couldn't aim at the spot where they're supposed to hit it because it would bring back memories of
12: what happened
2: in the game.
12: Of the no-go zone? What do you mean I'm supposed to lay it in there?
2: So I'm the only batting practice throw in the history of the Pac-12 Conference, rest in peace, Pac-12 Conference, mid batting practice round, my head coach pulled me off the mound. He came in and pulled me off because I was doing so bad. It was embarrassing. It was embarrassing. So that day, trying to throw batting practice, it was all coming back to me. I was just trying to get the ball over the plate.
11: Brad, he was humming. Yeah, I mean, these guys had no chance at all. And
2: yeah, you were hot. You're like, hey,
11: I was like, Flo, you got to calm down, bro. You know, let him have some fun. You know, let him foul one off. And he kind of gave me that look like, oh, okay.
2: Yeah.
11: And he kind of calmed down, and he was a great camper.
2: Yeah, that was fun.
11: It was a lot of fun.
12: But that competitive nature, right?
11: It's hard to turn it off.
12: That's something that doesn't go away, and I'm very interested, Flo, in your current position now as assistant GM, scouting director. I mean, you're doing everything in this game. Do you still have, like, how do you channel that competitive nature? Like, do you still get to tap into it in this job?
2: Yes, 1,000%. And here's it's actually almost at another level now, I'd say, guys, is because as a player, you know, when you live in the city, you're a part-time resident. I was. And I would block out a lot of the city in order to stay focused enough to do the job in the game. So you're kind of on an island where you live here, you live here, but really you're just working. You're going from your apartment to the stadium and back.
12: For sure.
2: Not really engaging with neighbors, not really engaging with the community, not really engaging with people who work at the stadium. Well, now, for this job, I move here. I raise a family here. It's a decade now of being here, and you see how much this place loves this team. And you see, and my neighbors talk about this team. And at Target, the cashier lady is talking about this team. And my kids' teachers are talking about this team. And now I work for this team trying to draft and develop the next generation of Cardinals players to help us contend again for a World Series. And so now that competitive nature goes to trying the best we can with our team to make this entire city proud.
12: No pressure.
2: Which is something it's been a very cool evolution. To now raise a family here and be acutely aware of how much this place, this team means to this city.
0: You know, it's funny you say it in that manner. I grew up here, and to be working with this team and watching this team grow, it's a lot of fun for me because people come up to me like they do you, people you went to grade school with and people you knew from wherever. And it's fun. And to hear the excitement that they see with this team that's growing, it is really cool because we haven't had it for a while, but now that they can grow with this team and the young players, and you're saying to yourself, all right, this is a guy that can be with us for the next 10 years or whatever, and it's really refreshing.
2: Oh, come on. And you guys remember, you guys were here early in the spring with the tarps off phenomenon.
0: And oh, my goodness, rocking. And how much fun was that?
2: The energy in the stadium.
0: Yes.
2: Look, all of us in baseball operations, all of us are working are working just insanely to capture a team and that this city rallies around to fill Busch Stadium with the energy that makes this place so special.
0: All right, I want to ask you guys, world champions sat in the bullpen together. Give me a moment that when you guys all get together next in 2 weeks, that moment that will galvanize you guys that made you laugh. I mean, there was somebody in that bullpen that kept you loose. Or who was a guy that you looked forward to seeing when you got to the ballpark because you knew he was going to make you something?
2: They were all – there's too many moments. But I'm going to tell a story of my former throwing partner, Josh Hancock, who passed away in the middle of the season.
0: Yeah.
2: And the story that I'm going to share that I'll never forget, like, that's what a team is. That's what a bullpen is.
12: I know exactly where you're going.
2: It's that there's used to be the silly thing back then where a rookie would get called up while we're on the road. And one of the veterans would take this rookie's hotel key. And
12: somebody would distract him in the lobby, and then all of a sudden their key wouldn't be
2: there. And a bunch of the guys in the bullpen or the team would then use this new player's key to get in this player's room while the new player was trying to sort his room situation. So in this particular instance...
12: And what's the first thing you do when you get into a hotel room generally after a long trip? You probably use the restroom,
2: Use the restroom.
12: Right? Oftentimes that's where you go.
2: So Josh Hancock... was the one who got this rookie's key. And we go into the restroom, and we are in the shower.
12: The rookie was Josh Kinney, too, right?
2: Yes, Josh Kinney. Okay? And so we're in the shower. There's eight of us crammed in the pitch black.
12: Ready to pop out like a magic show.
2: And so that when this player uses the restroom, and you hear the restroom being used, you pop out, and you go, you scare the life out of him. Okay? So we are in there, and time is going by. And time is going by. And finally, I think the traveling secretary, because they know that this is going on, text Josh, and you hear his phone go, it's pitch black. It's getting hot in there now, right? Hot. It's all steamy and stuff. We're all in our suits, because back then you travel in suits. And we just hear Josh in the pitch black, hey, boys, I think we're in my own bathroom.
12: We were hiding in his own room. He got the keys. It was like 20 minutes of huddled up in a bathtub.
2: We were like, because we thought maybe this rookie was calling his mom or his girlfriend all excited. No, the rookie was in his own room.
12: He was already downstairs waiting for us to go eat dinner.
2: Where is Josh Hancock's bathtub sweating? Oh, that was beautiful. How about you, BT?
12: No, look, that's one of my favorite memories ever. Another guy that I'm super excited to see, and we got a chance to catch up with him a little bit at the writer's dinner, is Soh Taguchi. One of my favorite people ever. And Randy Soh and I used to take a cab to the field every day. This is before. Nowadays, all the guys can ride the bus. Yeah. They have a bunch of different buses. Back in the day, a younger player was not allowed to ride the bus. And basically, no players rode the bus. Like, you took a cab. So we would be cab partners. And in New York, we always thought, like, hey, let's take the subway. The subway is faster. it's like $1.50. Like, it's good to go.
2: Yeah, get the experience.
12: And we're like, with Sol, like, hey, Sol, let's take the subway. And Sol's like, no.
2: Like, no. Like, he refused.
12: He was, he's
13: not going to do it.
12: He said, I pay, cab, I pay. I'm like, no, dude, you don't have to pay. Let's just take the subway. It's faster. Like, he was not feeling the subway. Oh, yeah. But I think that the reason with that is, like, Sol was a superstar in Japan.

0: Yep. Like, yeah. That dude got spotted anywhere. You catch him at an airport, and anybody from there saw him, they'd be all over him.
1: Oh, yeah.
0: So was one of the funniest dudes, and still is.
1: So do you remember, we're doing one of these taxi rides, me, Brad, and Sotoguchi, and we're like, let's get to know each other, right? I mean, I don't know, we're killing time in a taxi. And so we're talking about So in Japan. I heard, you know, you're a legend there. What's your favorite sushi item? He's telling us. I'm like, So, look, here's the deal. I got to find out because I don't know much about this. So what's your favorite beer? And BT's like, yeah, So what's your favorite beer? And So sitting there kind of thinking. He goes, beer? Favorite beer? I said, yeah, So what's your favorite beer? It takes like a minute thinking, you know, almost like Zen or whatever. He's like, you know.
2: It's a good
1: and
2: beer.
1: He goes, Budweiser.
0: you're waiting for like Sapporo, Qingdao, maybe.
1: Yes. Budweiser.
0: Good call. Dude, he was on brand.
2: Hey, you know, you mentioned who you're looking forward to seeing. Who are you looking forward to seeing?
1: I don't think he'll be here, but Skip Schumacher. I wish he could come in here.
0: Be
1: but
0: a great one.
1: I can't wait to see everyone. Well, I want to see.
2: You can get somebody to write a note for him.
1: Yeah, right. He's going to be in the season. But it's funny. BT lives very close to me here in St. Louis. We don't see each other very often. We're working. We have different lives. Another guy who lives in St. Louis, dear friend, love him to pieces, but don't see him very often, Jason Isringhausen.
0: Yeah. Can't wait.
1: And that's the sad thing. Not the sad thing. The thing about the 2006 World Series team is Izzy was hurt that year.
2: I remember.
1: He was a warrior taking shots in his hip in order for him to pitch.
0: Nobody knew what he was going through.
2: No, he was dealing with some stuff. And
1: that was an example of seeing someone who never took it out on the media, never moped, who was a cheerleader and a champion of Adam Wainwright, ascension in the bullpen. And I can't wait to see Izzy.
2: Yeah, I remember he and I think we went to the ballpark together. We were taking a cab, and he was hurt, and he was doing the playoffs. And he we got in the car. He said, "Well, there's two of us that won't have an impact on today's game." So, yeah, you're right. And but you're right. He was such a consummate professional. I mean, he was different. But I think that a guy like that, if you don't have him around, I mean, and you guys, you know, he was there for you guys. But
1: talk about there for me. I tried to be there for him, Claves. Okay,
2: yeah.
1: In that year. The doctor said, "Okay, Izzy, we're going to get your shot today in the hip to try to keep him pitching." And I said, Izzy, how about I join you, you know, in the room.
2: You want a shot, too?
1: While you get your shot, and I'll, you know, if you can grip my forearm, you know, if it's hurting
0: that was
1: or whatever.
0: A stupid thing to say.
1: I go in the room, little tiny room in Busch Stadium, and I see the doctor pull out a needle that's
2: now
1: like
2: somebody's got to hold your hand.
1: 2 feet long. And Izzy's laying flat on his back, and they have an X-ray machine or whatever going.
0: The guy
1: and,
0: find
1: and,
0: a
1: and,
0: spot?
1: And the doc, you know, does the thing to his hip. And it goes in the machine, and the doc's pushing. He goes down, Izzy, tell me if I go too far. And you see the needle hit his hip.
2: I'm going to pass out here.
1: I almost passed out. Izzy held my hand to comfort me while he had the needle in his hip. Oh, my gosh. What a tough human being.
2: You know, as we're going to relive this in a couple of weeks, and just how much being a world champion has meant to you guys, if there's one thing that you come to appreciate now as you look back over 20 years, what's the one thing about being part of that team that you look at and you say now you appreciate it more now than maybe you did at the time you were involved?
3: That's a great question. Honestly, it's just overall the relationships is something. And what I love about the game of baseball is, and maybe it's like this in other industries, but this is the one that we have been in our whole lives. It doesn't matter if I haven't seen Randy or So or Anthony Reyes or Izzy in years. We can pick up like it was yesterday and still cut it up and still be best of friends. To me, that is such a blessing to be able to have that. And it's something that, I don't know about you guys, I don't make friends well in normal life. Like
2: I hadn't noticed that.
3: Yeah, it's weird. But it's something that, that's something that I truly appreciate is some of the relationships. You had mentioned Russ Springer earlier. A couple of weeks ago, I got a phone call out of the blue from Russ and spent over an hour on the phone with him. Like, stuff like that, like, I just truly appreciate, Flo.
1: Great answer, BT. I would say this, like, BT and I, we're nobodies in the game as players, right? I mean, we had small roles.
2: Well, that's not true. Because you're a world champion.
1: That's my point.
2: There's over 20,000 people that played this game.
1: That's my point, okay? But when you're around the greats in this game,

0: game, Hall of Famers, Redcoat Hall of Famers, you feel just kind of glad to be a part. But what I mean by that is how grateful I am to be attached to this org. Absent you being attached to that org in that World Series, you don't have your role.
1: You're right.
0: There's probably not a chance that I'm attached to my role now, absent that attachment to the Cardinals and that team. And the fun thing is, because this team's been around forever and ever and ever, both you and your role for our fans in media and this community, and your kids show and your broadcasting, your impact in this community, me and my role trying to find the next generation of players for this team, what we're doing is we're building on the work of others, and that just makes it so special.
2: All right, how often do you wear your ring?
0: A couple times a year.
2: Yeah. Yeah. What about you, Brian?
0: I usually wear it after
3: occasions.
0: Like, special occasions.
3: Like coming up on September 11th.
2: There you go.
3: I'll just make sure you wear
0: your ring. How fun is that? We'll do it.
2: All right. They tell me we're out of time.
0: All right. That was fun.
2: That doesn't mean we have to leave, but we're just out of time talking on the radio.
0: Thanks for having me. That was fun.
2: You know what? I've known you guys from day one and watched you guys ascend in your careers as players, but certainly as what you do now. And this has been a real treat for me because I'm happy for both you guys and what you guys have meant to the Cardinals on and off the field. So this is I'm really getting a kick out of it because we'll pass each other as ships. But you know how much I feel about you and Brad. You and I are just we're like buds.
0: There we go.
2: And to do this show tonight, I really appreciate it. And I want you guys to have the time of your lives because, as you know, and you know firsthand, winning a World Series doesn't come on an annual basis. And the one time you've had a chance to do it, it may be the only time, but it's the one time that you can say, I have something that most of the world doesn't have, and I'm a champion. Along with the fact that your teammates, that's important to be able to celebrate that with them. And you'll be there for the 25th and the 30th. The 31st anniversary, because you know when you get older,
3: you start counting by ones.
2: Yeah. We can't wait 10 years. Yeah,
3: 32 and a half.
2: Exactly. You have to be in that position. But man, we'll see each other before that weekend. But man, just enjoy the hell out of it.
0: Thank you, guys.
2: And thank you so much for what you guys have meant to Cardinal Nation and everything else you do on and off the field. You guys are so instrumental. So thank you for being part of this tonight.
3: Awesome. Thank you. You're killing
2: it. Randy Flores, world champion, and Brad Thompson, world champion. I'm Mike Claiborne, and we thank you for listening this evening at Cardinal Nations on the Cardinal Radio Network, powered by Gray Bar.
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3: He's one strike away. 3-2, two down. 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The kick, the pitch. Swing and a miss for a Redbird winner. 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
5: 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After the Cardinals, they get a good win tonight. They knock off the Pittsburgh Pirates by a 4-1 score. We just got done with Friday Night Live. It was great to hear Klaibs and Brad Thompson and Randy Flores. And now we're here to wrap up our Cardinals night with the Circus Sports Extra Inning Show. My name's Matt Pauly. Really appreciate you being with us today. That was a good win. That was a really good win. I think you start with Quinn Matthews. I don't pat myself on the back all that often, but I'll pat myself on the back this time. I feel like I acknowledge when I get stuff wrong more than I acknowledge stuff when I get stuff right. So let's acknowledge me getting one right for once in a while, I guess we could say. I really thought Quinn Matthews was going to have a good performance tonight. I said that during Redbird Rush Hour. If anybody listening was listening during the 5 o'clock hour, that is on the record. I thought Quinn Matthews was going to have a good night. And the reason I thought Matthews, the only thing that gave me pause was the fact that there was only one lefty in the lineup, and that was O'Neill Cruz. So they really stacked up a lineup to face off against Matthews. But with all due respect, and the Pirates have some nice players, don't get me wrong. They have some nice players. But do they have scary bats in the lineup? I don't really feel like they do. And this is a Pirates team that's going through it a little bit right now. They've not been playing great baseball. One of the things that has taken down Quinn Matthews is his inability to throw as many strikes as he would like. And I feel like this is one of those games. I don't know what the scouting report was. I could be going completely against what Dusty Blake and company said. But I felt like this was a game where if Matthews really just focused on throwing strikes, everything else would kind of work. And his pitches move enough on their own that if you're aiming some version of middle-middle, there's still probably going to be enough movement that you're going to have some success against some teams. And you might get hit every once in a while and you tip your cap. But this was one of those days where I just felt like if he threw strikes, he was going to be okay. And for the most part, he did. 102 pitches, 63 of which go for strikes. 11 strikeouts for the team. But for Matthews, 7 strikeouts, 1 walk. That's a good day. That's a good day. 5 2/3 innings, so he pitches into the 6th inning, which is something we had not seen. We had not seen him give much length so far. So I'm really happy for Quinn Matthews. First time that he pitches at Busch Stadium, and it was really good. It was very good tonight. So I think everybody can feel good for him for sure. Also, offensively, the Cardinals do what they need to do is they go out and they score the 4 runs on 8 hits. They out-hit Pittsburgh 8-6. Big hit of the game came from Jimmy Crooks. In fact, we are going to call it our cut of the game. Our cut of the game is sponsored by the Diamond Shop, thediamondshop.net.
6: 2 balls, 2 strikes, 1 out. The pitch a little quicker this time. That ball's hit high and deep down the right field line. It's a big fly for Jimmy Crooks. He got a pitch up in the zone, hammered it into the bleachers, 2-0 Cardinals.
5: There you go. Jimmy Crooks hitting the home run.

0: Again, that is our cut of the game. Cut of the game being sponsored by the Diamond Shop, thediamondshop.net. Good to see Crooks do that for sure. And just anything you can get out of him right now, I think that's a good thing just as he continues to kind of cement himself as a big leaguer. And that's what this year is meant to be for a number of these players. And we know that Crooks can hit. We know that Crooks can hit. And he shows flashes of it, and that was more than a flash today when he comes up to the plate and hits the home run. And the Cardinals really never look back after that, holding the lead, and they do end up winning by a 4-1 score. Some of the text messages that have come in tonight, our guy Ballgame sending in says, the 68th tip of the cap and raise of the glass goes to the battery for the catcher going yard and his buddy in the pitcher for a much-needed lengthier outing to get the W. Yeah, great stuff, and that's obviously what we've been talking about so far. Teresa sends in, says, so pumped for Quinn and Stanek. Good game all the way around. 500 again. Yeah, Cardinals back at 500 with the win. If you can win this series, you'll be above 500. And it's going to take a lot. It's going to take a lot for them to be a postseason team. But I would also argue that door has not been closed yet. And if they can continue to win some games here over the final month of the season, if they do that, they can still make this thing interesting before all is said and done. We did not hear from Cardinals manager Oliver Marmol during the network post-game show, so let's hear from him right now. As he opened up his post-game media session, he talked about Quinn Matthews, and he talked about something that we talked about just a few moments ago. Matthews threw a lot of strikes. He also threw a lot of first-pitch strikes tonight.
1: That's a big part of it, is just being on the attack and being efficient with what he's doing. He threw some, I would say, more competitive two-strike pitches as well that didn't make the at-bats longer than they needed to be. So I liked the way he would start a hitter, how he was finishing hitters, but he got us into the sixth there, which was important.
2: It's obviously with the bullpen today and then late tomorrow, you needed him to give you some. What do you see from him being able to take the sixth and get his deep into it?
1: Yeah, that's exactly what was needed with what we know. Yesterday looked like we had a lot of guys down today. We had one more guy in Winquist available in the pen today, so knowing that you have a shorter start and our guy Leahy tomorrow, Quinn being able to do what he did today was very important.
3: The efficiency was a big part of this, obviously, but the pace he set, I mean, he seemed to work with some real, like, speed to him today. Is that just, that comes with when he's feeling good, that comes with the shorter
1: counts? I think it's a combination, yes, when he's feeling good. Also, we were in front of a lot of baseballs, which makes the pace of it that much better. Guys made some plays. We were positioned well with some balls that were hit hard. And then seven punch outs helps kind of that as well. So I think a combination of it.
3: So you have an idea of, like, when Quinn's at his best, he's able to use a bunch of different pitches. He's got a swing and miss changeup, but can be a little bit judicious with how he uses it.
1: Yeah, and we're continuing to learn that at this level as far as the feedback big league hitters are giving us when it comes to his pitches. But he does have the ability to get outs in the zone and expand when needed. With that changeup, he did a nice job with it. Yeah.
4: What have you seen so far in the dynamic between Quinn and Jimmy, just the battery that's kind of come up together and got the opportunity to be there at the same time today for Quinn's first home start?
1: Yeah, there's some history there, which allows for a little bit of comfort and back and forth of doing it before. We lined that up his first outing as well, but it's good when it lines up that way, but I also feel very comfortable with the other guys being able to catch him. Yeah.
2: You make a firm, it's from the sixth to the eighth, obviously, and, you know, bullet the last walk, but really efficient as well.
1: Very. And I'm not sure how we get through unless he gives us that type of outing. Like, he did a really nice job tonight. And Fergie's able to come in just against Cruz there, and then us hand it over to Stanek, knowing that everyone else is down. So what Fernandez did was a big key to this game.
4: The swing by Jimmy to get you guys something offensively. What did you make of that?
1: Yeah, big swing. Stayed on him really, really well. Then Church with the sack, and then Baez just getting down the line, forcing the throw there for an extra run, insurance run. That was important as well.
4: It seemed like Jordan's night gets lost a little bit too with the three hits, but he's scoring the runs and just kind of continuing to take good swings.
1: Very good swings, just short, compact through the middle of the field. Stayed on some balls, just... he's got a lot more room for error with the path right now, and it's allowing for this style of game. So he's going to hit homers, he's going to hit doubles, but, I mean, the bat's in the zone a decent amount of time right now where he can kind of stay on it the way he did tonight.
0: That was Cardinals manager Oliver Marmol speaking to the media a few moments ago as you are locked in to the Circus Sports Extra Inning Show here on KMOX. Text message comes from the 618. Says, great win. Fernandez, Ferguson, and Stanek, strong work backing up a strong Matthews. Yeah, Quinn was really good. The bullpen, for the most part, good in this game. I would argue there was a somewhat lucky moment in this game, and that's when Caleb Ferguson came in to pitch, and you had the situation where you had the runner, Brian Reynolds, being hit by the batted ball on the O'Neill Cruz single. You don't know what would have happened in that inning, but that's a lucky break for the Cardinals. Teams get lucky breaks over the course of a year. That's their second lucky break in a little bit over a week. They had the one with the Cincinnati. That was a different kind of lucky break when the ball was not caught in the outfield. But there was some luck to that. I'm not going to run away from it. There absolutely was some luck to it. But I think you look at the work that was done by the pitching tonight. It was good. It was very good. Ryan Fernandez, two no-hit innings, two strikeouts, one walk. He looked fantastic. That was, you know, sometimes we've had the argument on this show before. I don't know if it's an argument or a discussion, but we've talked through it on this show because there's been some times where it has not been great for Fernandez at the big league level. And people wonder, why are the Cardinals continuing to hold on to this guy? Why are they giving him a shot? What he did tonight is the reason why. That was great from Fernandez. And he's got the ability to miss bats. There's a lot of things that he does well. And I really enjoyed watching him pitch tonight. Very much in control. And then Ryan Stanek, who, again, people who listen to me know that I talk glowingly about Stanek and the work that he's done for the Cardinals this year. He'll blow up every once in a while. I get it. I understand the optics of it when he does have those tough nights. Not great, but it's been a lot more good outings than bad outings. And with Riley O'Brien not available tonight, it was good to be able to see Stanek go out there and do his job with one inning and two strikeouts. Now, I assume that Gastelum also not available tonight. I would be curious to know because Riley O'Brien is the team's closer. But there are going to be nights like this where O'Brien's not available and a save situation is going to be there. Is that, and we've talked about, there's been people out there who have thrown out the idea of Gastelum moving into the closer's role, and I disagree with that. I think it's Riley O'Brien's job. He's done an amazing job this year for the most part. He's third in Major League Baseball, number one in the National League in saves. I keep giving the ball to Riley O'Brien as often as it's, you know, appropriate to do so. But on nights like this, if Gastelum would have been available, do you give him the opportunity to go for a save just if for no other reason, just to let him feel that, to know what it's like to finish out a game? Because he might be the closer of the future. He might be the closer of the future for this team. Let's get to a couple of our other benchmarks here by the numbers. Sponsored by Bank of Springfield, Bank Boldly, Bank with BOS, member FDIC. Jimmy Crooks homered in his first career plate appearance against Pittsburgh, joining Albert Pujols as the only players in franchise history to do so. Also collects his first RBI since August 9th, records his ninth hit in August, his most in a month, and he has his first multi-RBI game at home since June 15th. Against San Diego. Jordan Walker records his 40th multi-hit game. That's tied for ninth in the National League. He already has he notches his first three or more hit game in his career against Pittsburgh, and he's registered three or more hits in 10 games this season, second most on the team behind Alec Burleson. Speaking of Alec Burleson, he does go 0-for-4 tonight. That snaps his 13-game hitting streak, which was the longest active in the National League. Joshua Baez has recorded an extra base hit in back-to-back games for the first time in his career. Also, Ryan Stanek converting his second save of the season in six opportunities, first since opening day against Tampa Bay. the Cardinals homering for an 11th consecutive game. That is the longest homer streak by the Cardinals since having 12 straight from August 23rd to September 4th of 2022. Cardinals have also held the Pirates to two runs or fewer in three straight games. They win their 23rd game against an NL Central team this season, surpassing Milwaukee for the most interdivisional wins of teams in the NL Central. That is by the numbers, sponsored by Bank of Springfield. Bank boldly, bank with BOS, member FDIC. And as we start to wrap things up, let's go to Who's on a Roll. Who's on a Roll is sponsored by Circus Sports. Sports betting the way it should be. How about Nathan Church? He has recorded an RBI in a season-high four consecutive games that matches his career high from August 19th to the 25th of 2025. Also has his sixth sacrifice fly. That's tied for third among Major League Baseball rookies this season and the most by a Cardinals rookie since Dylan Carlson had eight in 2021. So that is indeed Who's on a Roll. Who's on a Roll, sponsored by Circus Sports. Sports betting the way it should be. That is just about going to do it for this edition of the Circus Sports Extra Inning Show. Good win today by the Cardinals as they knock off the Pittsburgh Pirates 4-1. They are back at 500, and tomorrow the Cardinals are going to continue this series. Cardinals are going to have Kyle Leahy on the mound, 10-4 with a 3.13 ERA. 1:15 first pitch tomorrow afternoon. That means coverage here on KMOX is set to begin at 12:20. Certainly appreciate everybody being tuned in tonight. It's been a long night, but a fun night of Cardinals baseball. They get the win against Pittsburgh 4-1. This has been the Circus Sports Extra Inning Show on KMOX.
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0: stories. Up next, the story of President Roosevelt's D-Day prayer and why it mattered to him and the nation. It was a few minutes before 10 p.m. Eastern Time on Tuesday, June 6, 1944, when President Franklin Delano Roosevelt commenced his radio broadcast to an anxious nation. Earlier that day, Americans learned that our soldiers, airmen, and seamen were embarked on an invasion of massive proportions in Europe to liberate the continent from Hitler's war machine. They crawled out of the sea and dropped from the sky, 160,000 Allied troops landing along a heavily fortified 50-mile stretch of French coastline, supported by more than 5,000 ships and 13,000 aircraft. The stakes couldn't have been higher. The nature of the battle could not have been more clear. The fate of the free world hung in the balance. Earlier that day, the president held a press conference for more than 180 reporters about D-Day, but provided no operational detail. He instead expressed confidence in the operation's outcome. By 9:57 p.m., it was time for the president to speak directly to the nation about the invasion of Normandy. Roosevelt understood that it would take more than just the mobilization of our industrial power to beat back the forces of Hitler. He hoped to harness our spiritual power, too. Which is why his 535-word, 6-minute radio address took the form of a prayer. A prayer Roosevelt himself wrote with the assistance of his daughter Anna and her husband. Here is how the prayer began.
1: Almighty God, our sons, pride of our nation, this day have set upon a mighty endeavor, a struggle to preserve our republic, our religion, and our civilization, and to set free a suffering humanity. Lead them straight and true. Give strength to their arms, stoutness to their hearts, steadfastness in their faith. They will need thy blessings. Their road will be long and hard. For the enemy is strong. He may hurl back our forces. Success may not come with rushing speed, but we shall return again and again. And we know that by thy grace and by the righteousness of our cause, our sons will triumph.
0: Roosevelt then shifted his prayer to the difficulty of the months and years to come, and the sacrifices our troops and our nation would endure, the suffering, loss, and grief that was likely to come.
1: The darkness will be rent by noise and flame. Men's souls will be shaken with the violences of war. For these men are lately drawn from the ways of peace. They fight not for the lust of conquest. They fight to end conquest. They fight to liberate. They fight to let justice arise and tolerance and goodwill among all thy people. They yearn but for the end of battle, for their return to the haven of home. Some will never return. Embrace these, Father, and receive them, thy heroic servants, into thy kingdom.
0: Roosevelt then turned to Americans at home, pleading with them to continue with their prayers and to make any and all sacrifices to support America's fight to liberate Europe.
1: Many people have urged that I call the nation into a single day of special prayer. But because the road is long and the desire is great, I ask that our people devote themselves in a continuance of prayer. As we rise to each new day, and again when each day is spent, Let words of prayer be on our lips, invoking thy help to our efforts. 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And let our hearts be stout to wait out the long travel.

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1: Help us to conquer the apostles of greed and racial arrogances. Lead us to the saving of our country. And with our sister nations into a world unity that will spell a sure peace. A peace invulnerable to the schemings of unworthy men. And a peace that will let all men live in freedom, reaping the just rewards of their honest toil. Thy will be done, Almighty God. Amen.
2: Over 100 million people worldwide heard Roosevelt's plea over the airwaves, including many living in Nazi-occupied Europe. One teenage Jewish girl hidden in a tiny corner of Holland was one of those millions. When she heard the American president's prayerful voice invoking Almighty God, it gave her hope. Her name, Anne Frank. Here's what she wrote in her diary that day. The best part about the invasion is that I have the feeling that friends are on the way. The thoughts of friends and salvation mean everything to me. Churches and synagogues in America were open 24 hours a day to handle the spiritual demands of Americans seeking strength and comfort, and they would continue to be a spiritual source of strength and resolve throughout the war. As for the costs of the invasion, Roosevelt was right. More than 4,400 Americans never returned home on that opening day of fighting. By the time the battle for Normandy had been won, 29,000 lives had been lost. 100,000 were wounded or missing in action. 416,000 Americans would lose their lives defending the world from tyranny. America's industrial strength, our mineral and energy resources, no doubt played a part in the Allied victory. So too did the courage and selflessness of our troops, black and white, and from every ethnic background, along with the sacrifices of so many millions of Americans on the home front. But the spiritual power, the prayer power of our people, was a resource too. It helped us endure and prevail, providing peace in the midst of chaos, hope in the midst of hopelessness. The story of the largest mass prayer in American history, and world history too. Roosevelt's D-Day prayer. This is Our American Stories. 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That's why sun protection and timely detection matter. 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
5: As news is breaking about my presidential bid for 2028, I want to assure you I will not be that busy running. I got a phone call. I got three phone calls from. They would happen to be President Trump or Vice President Vance or Secretary of State Rubio, but that would be divulging, you know, state secrets or something. So they didn't call me, but say they did, and they just said, Bart, just focus on making people aware in St. Louis and Illinois that what you need is an air conditioner that cools and a furnace that heats, without worrying or spending too much time on SEER ratings or efficiency levels. So if you're looking, if you want a common sense approach, one easy number, Missouri and Illinois, 314-293-2600, or the website, Bart with a B, Inman with an I, .com.
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11: And we continue here with our American stories. And this next one is about a really serious subject and one that affects so many millions of American families. And we're talking about Alzheimer's disease. And my friend Chuck Stetson and the Stetson Family Office does such terrific work in this area. And we're doing so many really strong health stories in partnership with the Stetson Family Office. And this is one he just kept coming at us with. And just said, you got to tell this story. You've got to call this lady. And so today we bring you the story of Meryl Comer. She is an Emmy Award-winning reporter. She was one of the first women in the early 80s to host a nationally syndicated debate show. But about 20 years ago, Meryl's husband was diagnosed with Alzheimer's. Here is her story.
12: The man I live with is not the man I fell in love with and married. He has slowly been robbed of something we all take for granted, the ability to navigate the mundane activities of daily living, bathing, shaving, dressing, and using the bathroom. His inner clock is confused and can't be reset. His eyes are vacant and unaware, as if an internal window shade veils our access. Before I grasped what was happening, I was hurt and annoyed by my husband's behavior. Those feelings dissolved into unconditional empathy once I understood the cruelty of his diagnosis. Early onset Alzheimer's disease. He was 58. At first, I ran interference and fought

0: for him because it was the right thing to do. He was slipping out of control, confused, childlike, and helpless, his social filter stripped away. He shadowed me because I was familiar and safe, even when he could no longer remember my name. I always loved him, but during our marriage he was often aloof and unreachable. In illness, unlike in health, he made me feel needed and important to him. Neither a scientist nor a neurologist, I have spent close to 2 decades trying to decipher what's going on in my husband's head. How hard and unfair it is for such a smart man to lose pieces of his intellect and independence. His disease is my crossword puzzle. Harvey has long forgotten me, but I am constant as his co-pilot and guardian. I bear the burden of all decisions for us both. The demons and terror of his world define mine. I play into his reality and pretend that his fate and our life together are not doomed. Unfortunately, I know better. Alzheimer's distorts and destroys shared memories that bind family ties. Caregivers are not unlike victims who survive a hurricane and find ourselves sifting through the rubble to rescue faded, storm-drenched photos or sentimental objects. We piece together what's left of our past and struggle to put down building blocks for the future. I need to make some sense of my journey through this storm. My bookshelf is lined with tomes on dementia care, yet the page I need always seems to be missing. Each brain unravels in its own quirky and idiosyncratic way. I have learned firsthand that there is no single solution to taking care of someone with dementia. Many times, personal stories involving Alzheimer's gloss over the unseemly details of care. They're written as love stories of unquestioned devotion, or living memorials to honor someone during better times. Why not? As spouses and caregivers, we deserve to do whatever works for us. It's our version of pain management. But I never wanted to embellish or soften the edges around the truth. It does not do justice to the cruelty of the disease. I offer you my own experiences from a position of hard-won humility. I hope you will thread them with your own. When I say I have cared full-time for Harvey in our home all these years, many ask me why. Even now, there is always an initial reflex that makes me want to say, do I really need to explain myself after all I've been through? I realize that the question is a natural one, a human one, a social one. The interlocutors are not judging me, but rather vicariously checking themselves. In questioning me, they're testing their own capacity to deal with the diagnosis of Alzheimer's disease and the potential impact it might have on their relationship with a partner or parent. When people hear my story, they sometimes tell me they wouldn't make the same choices. I do not hold myself up as an example to follow. No one who has ever been on the front lines of care ever questions when someone says, I can't do this anymore. But I do want to be part of the last generation of caregivers trapped by a loved one's diagnosis, an absence of disease-modifying therapies, and a troublesome lack of quality care options. When it comes to Alzheimer's, caregivers are frequently too worn out or isolated to protest. Perhaps this is why advocacy around the disease has often lacked the passion and energy that characterize the cancer and HIV/AIDS communities. But how will people understand if we don't tell our stories without apology? Alzheimer's disease today affects a reported 5.4 million people in the United States and 44 million worldwide. Like a stealth invader, it is quietly demanding aging populations globally while pushing past cancer and HIV/AIDS as the most critical public health problem of our time. Every 68 seconds, another of us falls victim, yet 50% of those with dementia never get diagnosed. There is not a single FDA-approved drug that actually slows the progression of Alzheimer's disease. There have been too many failed late-stage clinical trials with promising drugs that seem to work, until it became clear they did not. Sometimes I think we'd be better off if Alzheimer's disease was a brand new emergency, instead of a century-old threat to which we had somehow become inured. Perhaps people would understand that when it comes to this disease, everyone is a stakeholder, because everyone is at risk. There are also 15 million caregivers just like me, unintended victims, and not among the official count. Add to our legions those caring for loved ones, young and old, with diseases of the brain, traumatic brain injuries, and other chronic diseases complicated by a memory disorder. We speak the same language. Our numbers amplify the collective pain that makes it impossible for me to rest. The only way to minimize the effect of Alzheimer's disease is to get out in front of it, delay its onset, or even reverse its devastation of the mind. We need to move toward early diagnosis and study adults who do not yet show symptoms. People like you and me. Such a decision entails hard personal choices, risks, and emotional discomfort. It means demanding safe and clinically valid genetic tests that let us learn if we are at a higher risk for getting Alzheimer's disease. It requires managing our lives and choices under the shadow of the possibility of disease. Those of us who are 50 years or older must stop viewing ourselves as ageless. All of us should track our cognitive health, just as we do cholesterol levels or blood pressure. I write for all of us who are still well, but have seen the devastation of Alzheimer's disease firsthand. The emergency is with us and in us. I write to clinicians, reluctant to diagnose because they can't effectively treat. Please know the inadvertent trauma you inflict on families, left confused, hurt, and helpless. Then time runs out on the ultimate conversation with our loved ones about end-of-life wishes. Their minds are erased. It's simply too late. I write to reach the generation of our adult sons and daughters who struggle to understand our lives as we care for a loved one with Alzheimer's. They stand on the precipice and wrestle with issues and decisions similar to the ones we've faced. They deserve better options and not the bankrupting burden of our care. This is not the legacy we want for our children, or the way any of us wish to be remembered. I write for my grandchildren, because no matter how hard I tried, Alzheimer's blanketed my home with sadness. I know that loving each of them unconditionally has been my salvation. One day, I hope they'll read these words and appreciate my choices. As I write these words, a faint glow fills the room I share with Harvey. He is always present, even though he is absent. There is an intimacy in our isolation. Nonetheless, I am willing to open the door to our room in the hope that you will find a way inside. Only then will my story be worth the pain of its telling.
1: Harvey's story and his bride's, Merrill Comer, here on Our American Stories.
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11: ABC News, I'm Dave Packer. A race against time in Nepal for survivors after catastrophic flash flooding this week. Officials say the death toll has surpassed 600 and more than 2,500 are missing. That includes at least 90 U.S. citizens. ABC's Britt Klenitz in Kathmandu, Nepal.
12: Hospitals now dealing with an influx of victims from the disaster zone as rescuers fight against the clock in tough terrain and monsoon downpours to find survivors, including the dozens of Americans still unaccounted for.
11: The jury sent home for the weekend as deliberations continue in the Lindsay Clancy murder trial. The Massachusetts mother acknowledges she killed her three children, but claims she's not criminally responsible because she was suffering from postpartum psychosis. Venezuela interim president Delcy Rodriguez saying in a statement her country is entering a new era of recovery and growth after President Trump announced Friday a historic U.S.-Venezuela oil deal that he claims will lower gas prices. This is ABC News. A federal judge has ruled that the Pentagon's efforts to designate AI company Anthropic a national security threat are unconstitutional. The Pentagon and Anthropic were set to partner with one another, but the Pentagon rejected safeguards requested by Anthropic. ABC's Elizabeth Schulze reports.
13: How we got here was Anthropic and the Defense Department were in these negotiations for a contract. They had been in a contract for years, and they virtually fell apart because Anthropic said, we want to make sure that there are restrictions on our technology, Claude. A lot of people heard of it, a very popular AI tool. We want to make sure that there are restrictions that Claude is not used for mass surveillance of Americans or for lethal autonomous weapons. Well, the Pentagon said, we don't want you putting any terms on this. And basically, the deal fell apart. And then in the wake of that, the Pentagon designated it as a national security risk.
11: Tennessee Governor Bill Lee and the Nashville International Airport announced a partnership to rename the airport in honor of Dolly Parton. Dave Packer, ABC News.
14: KMOX News, I'm Michael Calhoun. An overflowing courtroom of Festus residents hoping to learn if they could vote this November to recall their mayor and three council members over approving a data center.
15: Those Festus residents will have to wait a little longer as the judge is only considering the motion to dismiss for now. Festus City Attorney Brian Malone says the council was in their right to reject the recall petition.
16: The statute gives the council a role in determining whether the statement of reasons for recall comply with the statutes.
15: Stephen Jeffries, the attorney for those who gathered the signatures for the recall petition, says that remedy would come after the vote.
17: That recalled mayor or councilman, since they're a registered voter in Jefferson County, they have a statutory right under another statute to bring what's called a post-election challenge.
15: Outside the Jefferson County Courthouse, Sean Malone, KMOX News.
14: Regulations on data centers in St. Louis City remain one final vote from being enacted after a compromise was made. The bill's sponsor, Alderwoman Ann Schweitzer, says while she wishes the regulations went further, they do a good job, she says, protecting city residents.
18: We need regulations in place. There are data centers that operate now that were able to get permitted as warehouses. And right now we have a conditional use process in place for data centers, but no regulations, really.
14: One of the compromises made it more difficult to receive a waiver for the clean energy requirements and shortened the waiver from 5 years to two. A final vote is expected next month. The Missouri Innovation Zone legislation officially goes into effect this week. City leaders hope it'll get some massive empty properties back online. Stephen Westbrooks, head of the St. Louis Development Corporation, says it's not quite ready to go yet.
19: The Department of Economic Development for the state is going to be doing their rules and regulations process. So we're looking at Q1 of 2027 for the real launch of that legislation. I think one of the things that's important about that is the one-stop shop concept.
14: Westbrook says that'll create even more predictable pathways, so when developers take a chance on the city, they'll know what to expect. The Festival of Nations runs Saturday and Sunday in Tower Grove Park, free both days. It's bigger this year. A record number of applications means a record number of vendors, about 215, plus more than 30 performance groups spread over nearly the entire park. Terry Bates with the International Institute of St. Louis tells the DGS on KMOX there is a strategy to doing the festival right.
20: Come hungry, come with plenty of time. One thing I would always do, I've been going to it for 20 years before I actually started working at the Institute, and I would just bring a group of friends. We'd find a place to sit. We'd send people out to go get different foods and bring it all back and just sit there and try things all day, you know, because there's so much to see and do. 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
14: 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Forecast overnight, clear sky 66, more humid Saturday, high 90. I'm Michael Calhoun, KMOX News.
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0: Congratulations, Rich. You've called at 800-848-9222. Welcome to the other side of midnight.
1: Hey, Walt, back again. I got three things I want to run by. I'm a lefty, you're a lefty. So when I go out in public and I see somebody writing or I'll see somebody, I have to go somewhere, medical, whatever. You're a lefty? Hey, I'm lefty too. Righties never have to do that. You're righty, I'm righty too.
0: That's true. That's true. Now, lefties, lefties feel the need to identify. Righties feel the need to annoy us.
1: Now, my name is Rich, so I go to White Castle, they ask for your name, Rich. Next guy comes in, his name is Rich. We have a conversation. How'd you get your name? There's people in this world who will never hear their name said by anybody again. They're such weird names, okay? Never have a conversation.
0: I'll give you an example.
1: Go ahead. Yeah.
0: My favorite example. There was a kid in the New York City public schools, a girl named Linoleum. And that's because, I swear to you, her mother thought it was French. What's your third point?
1: The third point is I go through the drive-thru.
0: Right.
1: I give them what I need. Go, would that be all? I go, I don't know. I thought I was done.
0: I know.
1: Wait a minute. Give me five more hamburgers. But I said to the manager one time, how many times would people ask, do you want anything else? How many people order? Oh, you'd be surprised. I definitely would be surprised. I don't think it ever happens.
0: No, I don't think it ever happens either.
1: And but why did they ask you?
0: I don't know.
1: Sometimes I go, this is all I want, and they still ask me if that's all.
0: At every Dunkin' Donuts, they say, "What is there?" No, I ordered a donut. And then I'll say, this is what goes. I'll say, you know, I ordered a donut and a coffee. Will that be all? Yeah, I'd like a discount. Oh, we don't give discounts. Well, then that's all I wanted.
1: Are they getting commissions on the sales, maybe? I don't know.
0: No. They're lucky to be indoors.
1: My teacher taught in Jersey City, K-8. He was a phys ed teacher. She retired. He would read the names of the kids that just come in. I would sit there and laugh. That's a comedy routine in and of itself. One kid's name was My Love, M-Y-L-O-V.
0: Get out of here.
1: Come here, my love.
0: Get out of here. Yeah. Hey, thanks for calling. You're a good friend. Thanks for calling The Other Side of Midnight with Walter Sterling. He was going over a list of things that annoy him, and those are good things, including, that's true, at every drive-thru, is there anything else? No, I've really been sitting here too long. I've been behind eight cars. I had plenty of time to decide what else I wanted. Thank you, though, for the opportunity to keep speaking, because I don't get enough opportunities to speak on a bad microphone. But the other night, you and I were talking about things and phrases and words that annoy us. And at the top of my list is I don't want to hear any more about matcha. I can't stand it when I see TikTok videos of attractive young women. They're always drinking matcha. They make it with a shaving brush. I don't understand what that is. I don't know what it tastes like. I don't want to know anything about it. There's just something about the word that sounds very elitist. Yes, I'm having matcha now. And they always want to have it at a special cafe. And then you see the long shot of the special cafe, and that's not my cafe. That is an NPR cafe. They always have very interesting window displays and very interesting items, unique items on the shelves and curious cups. I don't want to hear the word curate anymore. I don't want to hear the phrase going forward, and do not say that we're vibing. I don't want to hear about vibing. Perhaps you've had some things or words or phrases that really annoy you, and this is a good time to vent it, because it's late at night, early in the morning, you're about to go home or come to work, it's a transitional time of day, and to look at that, oh yes, all the morning men in America, the television anchors, the producers, the news directors, they're listening to this show on their way to work, because they have to get to work at 5. Now, why are they listening to this show? No taste? No accounting for taste? That could be. But I believe it's because they know in their hearts that the official stories, the mainstream, very important stories that they're going to feel compelled to talk about is not really what most people are going to talk about today. They're going to talk about other things. Sterling Point. Any woman 18 to 34, and most guys 18 to 34 years of age, they're going to talk about Sterling Point today and how it affected us, how the impact was. What's that? See, that's the problem. That the people in charge of deciding what the news is, the official people, the grown-up people, it's not my news. It is the battle I've had my entire career. That is not my news. Those are neighborhoods that I will never be in. The shooting, the violence, that's in places that I was taught very early, do not get near, and therefore I don't, and therefore it's not my news. My news, and the point that I can get any conversation going with anybody 18 to 34 years of age, is Sterling Point. I took my kid for occupational therapy the other day. We go to a beautiful place. They really do a great job. I couldn't be happier with this. And I take my 14-year-old, apraxia, autistic, needs to go to occupational therapy. Her public school system screwed it, didn't provide it, didn't do what they were supposed to do. So I take her to a place that just does occupational therapy. She likes it. I like it. The women behind the desk, four or five young women behind the desk, and they look at me and say, what should we watch? And I said, Sterling Point. Oh, gosh, I love it. I'm on the seventh episode, the sixth episode. And they all talk. We talk about Sterling Point for 25 minutes. Why? Because that's the news. That's their news. I could bring up Justin Bieber. That's about as close as I could get to mainstream news and their news. And they would be horrified. If I said, look at this picture. Here's Justin Bieber. And here's how he looked 5 years ago. They'd go, whoa, whoa, whoa. It's terrifying how he looks. He looks like a drug addict. I hope he's not. I hope I'm wrong. Just sunken cheeks. Looks terrible. And what the hell is those tattoos? What the hell is those tattoos? Anyway, what's my news? That's my news. It is not the Straits of Hormuz. The Straits of Hormuz are an abstract concept to us, except when it affects the price of gas. And when I'm at the gas station and I see my friends pumping their own, and I look up, I say, what, you know, I say, remember when it was used to be $2.29? Remember when the gas was $2.29? And then they don't curse the Iranians, which they should. I'm afraid they say, well, it's that president. And that's all they'll say. That's it, because that's not their news. Their news is the price of that gas. Nothing else. Nothing else. How do you feel? 800-848-9222. What is your news today? 800-848-9222. How can I be sure? This is a much better version than I've heard otherwise. And when I tell you who's singing it, you go, really? He was a great singer. Is a great singer. Kazoo time.

0: That's David Cassidy. Did you hear that voice? Here's a guy who was a rock and roller, and then he became a Partridge. And from the minute he became a Partridge until he drank himself to death, he was miserable because he was an actual rock and roller. And he became a pop star. Didn't want to be a pop star, but that's the best I've ever heard his voice, and nobody could dispute that that was a great voice. I got to know him. We were friends. He was a great guy, but he couldn't get sober. And therefore, it was a tragic situation. He was addicted to alcohol. And addiction means you're not you. If somebody was talking to him or tried to reason with him to get sober, alcoholism, addiction, has no reasoning. It is not intellectual. It is involuntary, and you're not talking to the person you love. You're talking to an addict. Jim, Staten Island, welcome to the other side of midnight. How did the Ferry Hawks do today? Do you know?
1: No, I didn't check today, but I did go see a game about 2 weeks ago. It was a beautiful field.
0: Wait. You saw a Ferry Hawks game?
1: Yes, sir.
0: Congratulations. Isn't that a great stadium?
1: Fantastic. I mean, they do fireworks. I saw a doubleheader. The food was good. Mr.
0: Katsimatidis.
1: Mr. Katz does a beautiful job with that organization.
0: A born entertainer. He's a great man. And if you knew me, you'd know I'm not just saying it. I mean it because I'm a tough son of a bitch, and he's a great man.
1: Yes, he is.
0: What do you have to report, Jim? What do you have to report?
1: I don't know if I'm an official lefty. I went to parochial school, and they made me write with my right hand.
0: I can't believe that they did that. And that was the worst thing that those nuns did besides everything else. I'm really sorry you went through that.
1: No, it used to hit me.
0: I'm really sorry you went through that. I have a belief about this, and thank you for the call, Jim. I have a belief about this, that if an adult hits, strikes, causes an assault to a child, there should be no term limits on that crime. If you're 50 and you remember the adult that whacked you and that hit you in a way that if they hit an adult that way at a bar, if they smack somebody like that today, they'd go to jail, they'd go to court, they'd be in trouble. Well, if somebody did that to you as a child, somebody struck you as a child, you should be able to drag them into court for the rest of their lives. Charles, welcome to the other side of midnight in Virginia. Oh, yeah. Okay, hi, Charles. Hi.
2: Hey, good evening, Walter.
0: Good evening, sir.
2: I have a word that bugs me so much. I have a hard time telling you what it is.
0: All right, now I want you to gather up your strength. Share the word you hate with us, all right, Charles?
2: Okay, here it goes. Trifecta.
0: A trifecta. I understand. I can't stand it. You're right. I don't like curate, going forward, vibing, words, places, events that you're just really sick of. I don't want anybody to come to me and let's unpack this idea. Really, I think you should just go work at the moving company if you're so obsessed with unpacking. The other side of midnight. 800-848-9222. 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
4: August 15th, 1971. President Richard Nixon announces the suspension of the dollar's convertibility into gold, ending the gold standard for the dollar and changing the way the U.S. and the world economy functioned forever after. Fighting inflation and protecting America's national security were the reason for the decision. Nixon was worried foreign nations would deplete what was left of the U.S. gold reserves if they all suddenly demanded gold redemption for all the dollars floating worldwide. The result was the Nixon shock, as America's new fiat currency led to even higher inflation in the years to come. Combine that move with irresponsible political spending, and today we have an almost $40 trillion debt in counting. But on the other hand, Nixon's move also allowed people to legally invest in physical gold for the first time in many decades. And the folks who did that have been riding big gains for years. And that's history.
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0: midnight.
1: Congratulations, you have found a live all-night radio show. And that means you and I can talk together on the air. You become the medium. My God, Anne, welcome, Anne, to the other side of the other side of midnight.
2: Hi, how are you?
1: And congratulations on living near the Lake of America.
2: Yeah, right. No, I don't think so. Anyway, I'm also close to Lake Huron. Hopefully he doesn't change the name of it, too. Anyway,
1: that'll be called Lake Melania.
2: Yeah, right. Okay, well, I guess you guys can call it whatever you want. So,
1: sure.
2: Anyway, we'll call it what we want to call it. So, anyhow, I just called about Justin Bieber because he had some horrible thing happen. He got really sick.
1: Right.
2: It was like, it wasn't flesh-eating disease or something, but it was something awful. Like, it distorted him. Like his
1: horrible
2: face and stuff.
1: He looks horrible. He does not have it, but he looks like he has AIDS. That's what he looks like.
2: Yeah, it's whatever it is. It almost killed him.
1: Horrible.
2: So he was off. He couldn't do anything for at least 2 years.
1: Yeah, marriage will do that.
2: You can do that too. But yeah, no, he got very, very sick. So that's what happened to him. I don't think he's on drugs, as far at least not that I've ever heard anyway. But unless he got, got him addicted when they put him on stuff for what was wrong with him, could have put him on morphine or who knows what, right? So,
1: I think he had an addiction problem earlier. I agree with you. I think it's over. I certainly hope it's over. And life in Canada today. Do you smell the wildfires?
2: No, they were just for a very short period of time.
1: For you, we still smell.
2: Oh, you do?
1: Yeah.
2: Oh,
1: wow. Yeah, I think that's why everybody's annoyed at your country. I don't think it's just the tariffs or whatever that is, but I appreciate the call, and I thank you for listening at 800-848-9222. Evelyn, welcome to the other side of midnight.
3: Morning, Mr. Sterling.
1: Good morning.
3: I just have to tell you, you had a gentleman on a few minutes ago, and he said that he heard someone call the wife My Love as a first name. It's such a coincidence because that's the name of one of our graduates. I work at a school. And so you never know who's really listening to you on the radio. One of our advisory board members called me several months ago and said, I heard you on WABC this morning. What are you doing up at that hour?
1: Wow.
3: So you never know.
1: What were you doing up at that hour?
3: Listening. I was listening to you.
1: Of course you were, Evelyn. You've called in before. You're a great listener. You're a great friend. Thank you very much for listening.
3: Thank
1: you for being a teacher. I appreciate it.
3: Bye-bye.
1: God bless you. 800-848-9222. You and I are talking about Dolly Parton's passing, how it makes you feel, what you feel. We're talking about things that really annoy us, such as certain words. Matcha. I don't want to hear matcha. Don't want to hear curate. Don't want to hear going forward, and I don't want you unpacking an idea. Let's unpack this idea. No, I don't want any unpacking going on here. Ray, welcome to the other side of midnight. 800-848-9222. Hi, Ray.
4: Good morning, Walt. Yes. You mentioned a couple minutes ago when gas used to be $2.29 a gallon.
1: Yes.
4: And it reminded me, before your time, in the 1960s, gas was under a dollar. And the pumps didn't have digital displays. They had cylinders.
1: Right.
4: And unfortunately, they were only two digits.
1: Right.
4: So they couldn't set a price higher than 99 cents. So when the price went over a dollar, let's say it went to $1.20, what they had to do was

0: bet it at 60 cents, and when you went in and said $10 worth of gas, they had to give you $5 worth of gas at 60 cents a gallon, since they couldn't set $1.20 on the price, until the pumps were eventually updated to have digits now.
1: Well, maybe that was the conspiracy. Maybe the conspiracy was to force the oil industry, the gas station industry, to buy new pumps.
0: It could be, but I mean, every pump was like that, and it was really comical, because they didn't know what to do. When the price went over a dollar, they couldn't set the pump to it.
1: And that's a lot of math for buying gas. That's a lot of math for the kid behind the counter and for the person buying it. That's quite a challenge there, Ray. You're absolutely right.
0: Right, you had to cut everything in half.
1: Now, do you have other things to report?
0: No, that's all for now.
1: All right, I appreciate you listening. Thank
0: God
1: you
0: bless.
1: Very much for listening. God bless you. 800-848-9222, 800-848-9222. I mentioned the other day that when I was on the air the other night, I got a lot of email about this. When I was on the air the other night, my kid had a box of candy, and one of the things in the box was Pop Rocks. Now, the last time I had Pop Rocks was when I was a kid, and I took the Pop Rocks, and I popped them in my mouth while I was on the air talking like this. And I didn't remember that Pop Rocks in your mouth makes a lot of noise. Pop Rocks makes a lot of noise. And I was, oh my gosh, I heard the noise. It tastes terrible. I got through that. I managed that. But what I was sitting there thinking was, can they hear this? Can they hear the Pop Rocks? That would be terrible. But I got a couple of emails saying, that was really funny, Walter, but no, we couldn't hear the Pop Rocks. And that was a great relief. It's 4:30 in the morning. East Coast time. Welcome to the other side of midnight. You and I are on the air in Chicago on the great WGN.
2: 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Call 800-848-9222 now.
1: You're in Naples, Florida, Rosalie. You're in Naples.
3: Yes. Hello?
1: Yes. Are you loaded?
3: No, I'm not. No,
1: because
3: I'm not.
1: No, my sister lives on Gordon Drive in Naples.
3: Oh, she's loaded.
1: Oh, yes. And she,
3: mm-hmm.
1: let me put it this way. She lives in one of those houses that you and I will never live in. She lives in a house that has its own brochure and website just for the house.
3: Oh my gosh.
1: Right, just for the house, because it's so architecturally satisfying and unique. It's right on the inland waterway. It has an interesting architectural feature which fascinates my children, which is it has a back porch overlooking the pool, but on top of the roof of the back porch, about 50 feet high above the pool, are two fountain heads. And when you turn it on, it squirts water 50 feet over the pool into the pool from the porch roof. Can you imagine this? Can you imagine the waste of money there?
3: It is a waste of money. There are some big estates there.
1: Crazy. It's crazy. Mm-hmm. Now, what do you have to report, Rosalie?
3: Well, I took your recommendation, and I started watching Sterling Point
1: evening. How do you feel?
3: I feel great. I love it. I'm only on episode 3.
1: Right.
3: But the scenery is beautiful, and it's getting to be more intriguing as it goes along.
1: It's an interesting show in that when I start to explain it to people, I say, well, really what it's about are remarkably beautiful 20-year-olds who have money and are making up problems. Like, they don't have any problems. They have a mansion in Manhattan and a mansion on a lake, and nobody fights over who's going to pay the bill. Then when they need to get out, they drive a motorboat across this insanely beautiful lake. I'm like, they're just making up problems.
3: Yep, but it's good.
1: It is good, isn't it, Rosalie? How do you feel about the lesbianism?
3: It's okay. I'm not judgmental about it. It's okay.
1: All right. Rosalie, I'm very... go ahead, please.
3: I wanted to tell you that one phrase that I absolutely hate,
1: yes,
3: is when I'm at a restaurant sitting with my girlfriends and the server comes over and says, "Hi, what can I get you guys?"
1: What do you say to the server?
3: I say, "I don't see any guys here."
1: Good for you, Rosalie. Good for you, Rosalie.
3: If any that want to pay the bill, send them over.
1: Mm-hmm. Well, I've been to the restaurants in Naples, and I know that there are no bargains there, so you have the right to be called whatever you want.
3: Okay. Yeah. I'd like to be called a lady. Thank you.
1: You're a great lady, Rosalie. Thanks for calling The Other Side of Midnight. There you have it. A star in Naples, a lady who lives in Naples, took our advice and is watching Sterling Point. 8 episodes, Amazon Prime. You will not be disappointed. Keith in Las Vegas, welcome to The Other Side of Midnight with Walter Sterling. Hi.
4: Walter Sterling, how you doing?
1: I'm excited to talk to anyone named Keith. How are the fires near Vegas?
4: We don't see the smoke, and it's just so hot. You almost don't, the heat is just like in your face, man. It's tough. But the fires, we don't smell the smoke down here.
1: Well, you're lucky. That's good. Do you know if they've been put out yet? Because 2 days ago, they were not under control. They were not dealt with at all. They were 100% out of control.
4: No, sir. And I used to know a friend. You know, I'm 62. I used to 63. I used to know a friend who did that. He went out and fought fires with the fire department.
1: Right.
4: And it was a great job. But anyways, I called to tell you about Dolly Parton.
1: Yes. Now, please.
4: Before I say this, just real quick, I have 2 daughters and a son, and I lost my first. She was 26 years old. She was hit by a car. Her name was Samantha. And every time I hear you talk about Samantha, it brings back memories. And love your kids. I tell everybody, kiss them, love them every day. Dolly Parton. I grew up in Hawaii.
1: Wow.
4: And
1: nice.
4: Dolly Parton bought a property in Hawaii Kai. A lot of people know this. And she took about a year and a half of this renovation. Well, my friend was doing the roofing.
1: Right.
4: And every week, every Friday, she would have a keg of beer delivered. And she would buy lunch Monday, Wednesday, Fridays. She would have it delivered. I met her and tried to get her pool service, but the pool wasn't going to be ready for so long. So I never did. I had Tom Selleck and I had Carol Burnett and on and on and on. But anyways, she was the greatest. People say, you know, she was the greatest person and all that. I've never met a human being more gracious than Dolly Parton. She was awesome.
1: I'm very glad the Angels got to hear you say that today, because you spoke to the entire country just now. And finally, speaking to the entire country did some good, Keith. That was a good story to tell us, and I appreciate it. Thank you very much for the call, 800-848-9222. And what did Dolly do that got him to say that? She bought a keg of beer and lunch every other day for some guys working in 80-degree heat in Hawaii. That's what she did. She was polite to them. She was kind to them. And as a result, that's her legacy. A keg of beer, lunch 3 nights a week, a hero. Steve, in Philadelphia, welcome to The Other Side of Midnight. Hi, Steve.
5: Good morning, Walter. I got to tell you, what hooked me on your program was I woke up one night and you had said something about Maplewood, and I think it may have something to do with radio. And I was born and raised in Irvington listening to WNJR, and I got involved in radio in college and used to listen to Brad Crandall and Gene Shepherd. And I used to call in all the time, and I used to work in radio, and I'm very impressed with what I'm hearing. So you got me up
1: thanks.
5: At night.
1: Well,
5: added my colonoscopy prep. But the reason I called you was to tell you, because I'm going to forget, that you were talking about words that drive you right through the roof.
1: Yes.
5: Mine is no problem.
1: Thank you. Excellent. You're absolutely right, Steve. It's there are these words that are used over and over again. They're problematic. And I'm very glad you said that. Now, let me talk to you about Maplewood and Irvington for a second.
5: Love
1: first,
5: it.
1: First 3 years of my life, I lived on East 38th Street in Irvington.
5: Yeah, I know.
1: You know it. And then we moved to Maplewood. And I grew up in Maplewood, and you will appreciate this knowing the area because it's sort of funny. The minute I turned 18 and went to college, that week that I went to college, oh, gee, the whole family moved to Short Hills. They moved to Short. I didn't go to Short Hills.

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1: Okay, so Frankie Crocker, I said to him, I met him once. I was at some conference. I'm sitting there next to Frankie Crocker, who was the man who invented and created the best urban radio station in America at WBLS in New York. And I'm sitting there with Frankie Crocker, and I looked at Frankie, and I said, hey, Frankie, when you listen to a black radio station, an urban radio station, what do you listen for? What do you want to hear that lets you know this is a successful station? He didn't miss a beat. Frankie looked at me. He said, Walter, an urban radio station should sound like music coming off the rooftops of Harlem in July. And I went, whoa. Like, whoa. Mr. Crocker has spoken. I just thought that was a beautiful phrase, Steve. So thank you for calling, my friend. Thanks very much. Calling 800-848-9222. 800-848-9222. With Pete on Staten Island, did you go see the Ferry Hawks, Pete? Did you see the Ferry Hawks?
2: No, I'm going today, matter of fact.
1: Are you really?
2: I got a doubleheader. Yeah.
1: That's
2: going
1: fantastic.
2: Today, 1:30.
1: Congratulations.
2: Yeah, I love them. I love that ballpark.
1: That
2: it's
1: ballpark.
2: Great. Yeah, every seat is good.
1: It's the most amazing ballpark. There are no pillars. Every seat is good, and you look up, and there's a view of Manhattan that can't be beat.
2: Oh, yeah. They got that hot dog special. You get a hot dog that you pay $7 for in Coney Island, and it's a $10 ticket. It's fantastic.
1: The reason the hot dog's great is because of the partner owner, John Catsimatidis, who knows a little bit about food. He knows a little bit about
2: food.
1: He is the best. 800-848-9222. 800-848-9222. Brandon in Chicago, welcome to the other side of midnight. Hi, Brandon.
3: Hey, Walter Silver. Pleasure to be part of the media tonight, man.
1: You are part of the media. What are you going to say to America?
3: I just wanted to say, you know, I don't know how you feel about this phrase, but like when you ask somebody how they're doing, then they're like living the dream.
1: Yeah, I don't want to hear about your dream. I don't want to hear about your dream. Because I never know if it's bad or a good dream or a bad dream. I don't know.
3: And, you know, you being from Jersey, how do you feel about Bruce Springsteen?
1: What a loaded question. What a cruel question. How to alienate half my audience. I think I seem to be the only one who realized that despite his catalog, he had three hits. One, two, three. Three hits. And I respect that. I've had no hits, but he had three hits. And he has worked hard, and he's not a common man. His daughter is a equestrian. There's nothing more expensive than being an equestrian. That's her hobby. My hunch is she still lives at home, but I also don't believe, regardless of his political point of view, that it belongs in a rock concert. I think that Mick Jagger's got that right. He's like, I'm not going to talk about my view. You're here to have a good time. You're here to rock and roll. And to have some old guy on the stage telling me his political views, how the hell am I supposed to have a good time with that? So, no, I don't respect him as a performer. The minute he used it as a pulpit to express his political views, regardless of what they were, I don't want to hear them. Do you, Brandon?
3: Man, my mom, you know, brought me to go see, you know, his movie and everything, you know, because she grew up, you know, listening to him and stuff. And, you know, the movie kind of portrayed him as an introvert. And, you know, like you were saying the other night, you know, they give everything on the stage, but then, you know, kind of lonely guy. One other thing I wanted to say, man, is I love Catsimatidis' smile, man. If I, you know, had a smile, I would want it to look like his, man. He's got a nice smile.
1: John Catsimatidis has a great smile. He's a great man. He's terrific to work for, and I thank you very much for calling. Walter Sterling, how much time do I have there, Matt? Like, it's time.

0: isn't it? I can do what? Huh? Oh, all right. I want you to take a listen to Ross Coulthart. We have great conversations with him. He's from News Nation. He's an expert on conspiracies, mysteries. But what he told me today, I needed to for you to hear, because it's stunning. He says, no, those pyramids weren't built 4,000 or 5,000 years ago. They were built over 30,000 years ago. Over 30,000 years ago. Ross Coulthart, News Nation.
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0: the Other Side of Midnight, a most original program.
1: Ross Coulthart from Sydney, Australia, the star of News Nation. They may say, well, you know, we have a lot of good people. I got news for you. You have Ross. That's what you got. That's all you need. Ross Coulthart, News Nation, live from Sydney, Australia. My friend, welcome to the show.
2: G'day, Walter. I'm so pleased to be able to bring you what I'm bringing you tonight, because one of the things that you and I love doing most of all is infuriating the splenetic debunkers, the people who constantly tell us that there cannot possibly be any evidence of a prior civilization to the one that we're living in right now. And as you and I have discussed with the Midnight Misfits many, many times, Walter, there's a lot of evidence around the world, ancient civilizations, old megalithic buildings that point, including, by the way, the pyramids in Egypt, which I'm coming to, which point to the idea

0: idea that there is probably prior civilizations before the known human civilization came into existence.
1: I didn't mean to interrupt you, but there has to be civilizations before those.
0: So enter Alberto Donini. He's a guy from Italy, an Italian mechanical engineer with the University of Bologna. And he's just published a really interesting report introducing what he calls the relative erosion method, the REM. And the really cool thing is what this suggests about the age of the Giza pyramids. Donini argues that his evidence shows that the Great Pyramid of Khufu, the Great Pyramid of Khafre, they're far older than 2500 BC or 2520 BC. You know, officially, according to establishment archaeology, establishment Egyptology, Zahi Hawassan, all those people, the civilization of this planet really only began about 5,000 years ago, 5,000-6,000 years ago. And so the great Egyptian civilization, they squeeze it into an impossible jigsaw shape to try and make it fit, that essentially everything happened. The pyramids were built around about 2,500 BC, so say 4,500-5,000 years ago. His calculations, Donini's calculations, suggest that the date of these great pyramids is 25,000 years ago.
1: Wow.
0: So he's suggesting that this is a statistical range somewhere between 9,000 to 37,000 years before Christ. And it's quite compelling evidence, Walter. He's basically concluded that an advanced civilization built the two main pyramids, and they already existed in Egypt at least 20,000 BC, and that Khufu, the Egyptian pharaoh, all he did was renovate and claim the existing structure. He was a squatter. Khufu was a squatter. And the thing I love about this theory, Walter, is it actually echoes evidence that we've heard elsewhere from other people who've offered theories about the age of the Sphinx, a guy called Robert Schock. But I'll tell you about this REM method. It looks at weathering. And the original limestone casing on the Giza pyramids was stripped off after an earthquake in about 1300 AD and reused all over Cairo. And he basically takes that removal as having happened on average about 675 years ago. And so he then looks at the surfaces that have been exposed only since the casing was removed, that limestone casing, which is a known age erosion. And then he looks at adjacent surfaces of the same limestone that he assumes have been exposed since the original construction. And by having that as a benchmark, he's been able to measure the pitting and the uniform surface loss at about a dozen points around the base of each pyramid. He's calculated a ratio, and he scaled that known 675-year interval to estimate the total exposure time. And he says it could be as much as 54,000 years ago, but more likely about 30,000 years ago. And needless to say, Walter, he's driven the Egyptologists nuts, because there's one thing that Egyptology will not tolerate, and it's the idea. They've actually called this racist. They slurred poor old Graham Hancock and suggested that he was a white racist because he was suggesting that it wasn't the current Egyptian civilization that was responsible for the pyramids. And nobody's taking away from the fact that this is possibly something that was done by the forebears of the people who now live in Egypt. But whatever, the evidence is beginning to be overwhelming that whatever we're looking at on the Giza Plateau, it's a hell of a lot older than we've led to believe in the past.
1: And Zahi Hawass, not happy about this news.
0: Old Zahi Hawass has gone splenetic about it. The mainstream Egyptologists and geologists say it's methodologically flawed. They claim that erosion rates are not constant. The climate's changed dramatically since the last ice age. Sand cover has come and gone. Limestone quality varies. But bottom line, it's quite a compelling argument. And I think Donini's paper is actually quite a good high-profile piece of alternative dating research that at the very least is required viewing. You know, it's something that should be taken into consideration, especially when, my friend, you look at the theories of Robert Schock, who looked at the Sphinx erosion theory. And I've been lucky enough to go and have a look close up at the Sphinx, and you can see what Mr. Schock talks about. He argues that the Sphinx is far older than 2500 BC, which was during the reign of Khafre. So Schock, who's a geologist at Boston University, he looked at the Sphinx in 1990, and he concluded that the dominant weathering on the Sphinx's body, and especially the walls of its enclosure, the pit from which it's carved, was precipitation induced. So it's been caused by prolonged rainfall and surface runoff rather than the wind and sand abrasion that you typically get in Egypt's current arid climate. And when you look at when there's been that kind of rainfall, that kind of weathering could only have occurred around about 10,000 to 9,700 before Christ. So we're looking here at least 12,000 years ago, around the time of the last ice age. And some of the things that he says to support this theory are that the Sphinx's head is way too small for its body, which he interprets as later recarving of a more weathered original. The Sphinx has basically been recarved by the people that took it over, probably Khafre again. And there's a lot of seismic work that's been done that suggests that there's far deeper subsurface weathering under the front and sides of the Sphinx enclosure. And so a lot of mainstream Egyptologists dismiss all of this evidence. But the thing that infuriates me as somebody who looks at evidence and says, well, you've got to consider all evidence, there is a rigidity, there's a resistance to even considering the possibility that what we're looking at on the Giza Plateau, the Sphinx, the pyramids, is something that's far older than what we've been told it is, because they've tried to squeeze it into currently known Egyptian civilization, the Egyptian pharaohic civilization. And the evidence is beginning to emerge from Donini, and increasingly there's another scientist, but he's becoming more controversial because he's been challenged in peer review, a guy called Biondi, Fernando Biondi. And he's been doing synthetic aperture radar work on the Giza Plateau, and he thinks there might even be a massive antechamber that was described by the Greek philosopher Herodotus deep under the Giza Plateau. And all of this is being suppressed from public knowledge, the conspiracy theorists charge, because the people of Egyptology and Egyptian science don't want to contemplate the possibility that what we're talking about on the Giza Plateau is far older than the known pharaohic civilization. They're desperate to try and make it all fit into the formula that they've ascribed for themselves, that everything that we're looking at in ancient Egypt was a product of the pharaohs, the known Egyptian civilization, when, frankly, as you and I have discussed many times, it's becoming increasingly more plausible that the more plausible explanation is, as is always the case across this planet, there are civilizations and evidences of civilizations all around this planet that are far more plausibly explained as being tens of thousands of years old, possibly hundreds of thousands, and that there are maybe other civilizations that have come and gone on this planet. And we might be the next one if we don't do something soon to fix up the Middle East.
1: Well, let's not get crazy. This is Ross Coulthard from News Nation, and he just explained that probably, by all logic, the pyramids are much older than Egyptologists would like us to believe. And as you were talking about it, I thought, let's imagine that today, for the first time, the pyramids were discovered, and there was no Ziggy Hawass. And today was the first time the pyramids were discovered. And they brought a granite block out, and they said, this is how they were carved. And they showed us a weak copper tool, string, and a rock. This is how they were carved. We go, get out of here. That's don't be ridiculous. And that'd be the end of the conversation. It wouldn't go any further.
0: I love those demonstrations. There are these people that have feebly tried to show the incredible tube cuts that you see
1: right.
0: in solid granite, dolomite granite. And when you see this granite up close, Walter, as I have done on numerous occasions now, it's just incredible. It defies explanation with the known tools of the era. The only plausible explanation, frankly, is that there was an advanced civilization many tens of thousands of years ago that built the pyramids and carved that granite and limestone rock in ways that we still can't properly explain.
1: Exactly. So this is Ross Coulthart, News Nation. Name of your show, Ross.
0: Reality Check. You'll find us on YouTube, and you'll also find me on News Nation, the cable news network. Thank you, Walter.
1: And the greatest gift that you and I can receive is a request for help.
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3: ABC News, I'm Dave Packard. Deliberations in the Lindsay Clancy trial suspended for the weekend. Her defense says she was suffering from postpartum psychosis. Prosecutors said she knew what she was doing when she killed her three children. A race against time in Nepal following the deadly flooding this week.
4: Overnight, chopper rescue efforts halted over fears another nearby lake that was formed by the initial landslide could also burst and cause another catastrophic flood. So far, that lake is holding.
3: ABC's Britt Clendid in Kathmandu. Officials say the death toll has risen to nearly 600, with now more than 2,000 missing. In Washington, D.C. Friday, tens of thousands of people marched for a Defend the Vote event on the 63rd anniversary of Dr. Martin Luther King Jr.'s I Have a Dream march. Southcom says it boarded and sunk a vessel Friday in the Eastern Pacific operating as a floating refueling station in support of illicit at-sea drug trafficking operations. This is ABC News. The latest measles outbreak is why ABC's Dr. Alok Patel says vaccines are the most effective way to prevent potentially deadly diseases like this from spreading.
5: We're approaching 2,800 cases that are counted. There's probably a lot more that are out there in at least 45 states. And so this outbreak is still rampant in multiple areas. And just a reminder to everyone that two doses of the MMR vaccine gives you 97% lifelong protection. We should actually be seeing no headlines for the measles because we eliminated it in the year 2000. We're going backwards, but we can take care of it.
3: Norway's royal palace says King Harald V died Friday morning at the National Hospital in Oslo. Harald's son has taken the throne as Haakon VIII. His daughter now becomes next in line for the throne. Under a 1990 constitutional reform, it now allows succession to the firstborn regardless of gender, but the law didn't become retroactive, so it does not apply to Haakon's older sister. Dave Packer, ABC News.
6: KMOX News, I'm Michael Calhoun. Data center regulations agreed upon by the City Board of Aldermen. After a series of amendments and compromises, aldermen have settled on a set of regulations around new data centers. Aldermanic President Megan Green contrasts what will be required of new developments compared to the one going into the warehouse behind the Armory, like green energy thresholds.
7: The Armory project as it stands now has goals going up to year 5 for 50%, but not all the way to that 100% in year 10.
6: The rules now await final passage. Dozens of Festus residents sat in a hot courtroom eagerly awaiting to learn whether they'll get to vote to recall the mayor and three council members over a data center project there.
8: Festus residents will have to wait a little longer because the judge elected to consider the motion to dismiss before moving forward with the hearing. Attorney for the city of Festus, Brian Malone, says that the city council was right to reject the recall petition due to its language.
9: Case law provides that it must be sufficiently specific, and the council determined in this case that we're dealing with four essentially identical petitions or identical statements.
8: Stephen Jeffries, the attorney representing those who organized the petition, says that's not the case and that this is just another delay tactic.
10: That is why the Festus residents are so frustrated.
8: Outside the Jefferson County Courthouse, Sean Malone, KMOX News.
6: Although it's now officially in effect, the Missouri Innovation Zone probably won't be ready to roll out until next year. Stephen Westbrooks with the St. Louis Development Corporation says the state's Economic Development Department still has to put together the rules and regulations.
10: SLDC is interested in creating more predictable pathways for development. So when contractors or developers take a risk in the city, they know what to expect. A one-stop shop concept can really create opportunities for better communication, better opportunities for more predictability in terms of what they can expect when it comes to permitting.
6: Westbrook says the new law hopefully will lead to massive projects like the Railway Exchange Building getting done. Cannabis entrepreneurs will be gathering downtown this weekend.
11: CannaCon comes to America Center this Friday and Saturday. Marketed as, quote, a one-stop marketplace for the region's cannabis industry, the expo features vendors showcasing everything from cannabis extraction technology to cannabis business and legal advice. The event runs from 10 a.m. to 6 p.m. on Friday and 10 a.m. to 3:30 p.m. on Saturday. Jade Aubrey, KMOX News.
6: This weekend's Festival of Nations in Tower Grove Park won't cost you anything. Saturday and Sunday, no ticket, nothing at the gate. 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
6: 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Humid, sunny 90 for Sunday. High of 98 degrees. More humid. I'm Michael Calhoun, KMOX News.
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2: One city, one voice, KMOX, the voice of St. Louis. It's Another Side of Midnight with Lionel. Now, to the Bernard McGurk Studios, here's Lionel.
17: This is the show that's setting the trend. Across the nation.
1: Yeah, but what am I going to do exactly, Bill? I need the number.
17: Walter Stelling on the other side of midnight.
1: Ladies and gentlemen, Another Side of Midnight. The great Lionel took a couple days off, well deserved. I'm often asked about Lionel. I'm Walter Stelling. You and I get to share this time from 1 in the morning to 5 in the morning Eastern, Monday through Friday, or some. It's all very confusing to me. Here's the answer. Lionel's a great guy, one of the nicest men who ever lived, insanely skilled broadcaster, surprised he hasn't taken time off till now, an honor, a pleasure to follow the legendary Dr. Sky, without an E, and to give Lionel a night off. But I need a number. In order for me to do the show, there's a specific scary computer number that I need, Bill, and can I get that now, or should I just wait to the break? Hold on. I've been hearing hold on for a while. I don't mean to get grumpy, but I'll get there soon. Tonight, I lined up a special show. It's Saturday night. Wait, it's Saturday morning, Friday night, and nobody needs to be burdened with hating the Democrats. I think that's well covered, and I'm terrible at that. You and I can discuss other things, such as your constant fear of being abducted by aliens. No. It's a constant fear. And based on the X-Files, it probably happens a couple times a night. It's one of the great mysteries of our time. People seem to be abducted by aliens, probed, and then return to their jobs. Well, if I was abducted by aliens and probed, I would not be able to return to my job. And Eddie Dragon, Eddie Aragon, a man who keeps changing his name, which I think is symptomatic of the challenge, is sharing this special time with us as Lionel takes a day off. Eddie, can you hear me? Can I hear you? All right. Everything's like a Swiss watch. My God, I'm so happy. I couldn't be happier. I have lined up a collection of world-class abductees, people who for many years have said that they were abducted. They had that experience. My great friend Dave Scott, the proprietor of Spaced Out Radio and spacedoutradio.com, was abducted multiple times. And I once said to him, how many times have you been abducted? And he said, I don't know. He said, I don't know. Because if you're abducted, you probably lose a lot of memory, probably have a lot of other problems. But they all seem to go back to work. Like I say, if I was abducted by UFOs, I don't think I'd be returning to work anytime soon. Betty and Barney Hill. In the early 1960s, Betty and Barney Hill were the first to go public abductees, the first ones to go public. Betty and Barney Hill, they went on the Long John Neville show. And for years, they went on the Long John show, and they said this happened to them. They were abducted, and they told their stories. They were the first ones. I love it when I hear about, talk show hosts who cover this subject, and I'm like, yeah, you keep leaving out a name. Well, this one, no, it was Long John Neville from 1957 to 1975 on big New York City radio stations, just like WABC, that revealed for the first time UFOs, alien abductions, space travel, time travel, interdimensional travel. He was the first one. He wrote books about it. All right, now, Bill, do I get a screen? Do I get to talk to Eddie? Where are we in this? You can't text me this. You can't text me. I'm on the air. I there's a limit to my multi-skilling. All right. Now I have to type in you wouldn't believe what I have to do here. It's remarkable. I'm going to type in a secret number. Hold on, and you can call us at any time. I'll give you that number in a second. This also assumes I have glasses and that... now, can I hear Eddie? No Eddie yet. Okay. Now I'm doing that. What is Jackson doing exactly? Let's see if this works. Now, Bill, when am I going to hear Eddie? Because this is so far a pretty big adventure. I'm getting close to playing the hits on a Saturday night. Let's see, the support session, waiting for the remote user. I put in the number. Let's see what happens. So can I hear Eddie now? No. Can I hear my guests? Bill, can I hear the guests? No. All right. Well, this will go the way I want, but in about, I don't know, a while. I have a 21-year-old daughter, and see if this matches your experience with a 21-year-old daughter. She's decided that whenever she has a major event in her life, the remote computer's offline, Bill. I put in the number. It's the right number. It says it's offline. Or I can put on a numerologist, and that will result in nonstop phone calls. Oh, this is so much. Yeah, that isn't the problem. It says your computer's off. All right. I can't bore listeners. One more question that I won't bother you again. Can I hear Eddie? No. Okay. School started this week. Let's talk about that. School started this week. And there are a couple phenomena about school that to me is fascinating. The first phenomena is when parents go into these classrooms in elementary school, middle school, high school, college. college, they say the worst thing possible. They'll get in there and they'll say, it looks exactly like the way it did when I was in school. Now, nothing could be worse than that. Because cell phones, iPhones, iPads, all of those things should make it impossible for it to look anything like it was when you were in school, because that was before iPhone.

0: phones, iPads, and it starts with the analog clock. That analog clock on the wall is invisible to most 10-year-olds, 15-year-olds. Why? They've never used one. They don't know how to use one. The biggest mistake school systems are making is they're making kids turn in their phones. Well, why is that a problem, Walter? Shouldn't they be concentrating on school? Well, for starters, they can't tell the time without the phone. That's the most shocking thing that the school systems have discovered, is that the kids can't tell the time without their phone. They need the phone. The second thing about the phone, which infuriates me, is that's not my kid's phone. That's my phone. Until that kid's 18, whose phone is that? It's not theirs. They didn't sign the lease. They didn't sign the activation agreement. It's not their phone. It's my phone. It's your phone. Mom, Dad, it's your phone. And they want to keep the phone. Well, they shouldn't be distracted. No, what they should be able to do is see their curriculum on their phone. That's where they should be able to see their curriculum. It is time to get the curriculum on the phones. They're looking at it. They're enjoying it. That's their phone. And then they should have no problem. Hold on a sec. Did you send me a new code? I don't have a new code. It's 14 past the hour. Where are the guests? Hi. Why? Okay. Why am I supposed to be holding on? We're on the air. Yeah, Eddie can talk to me. Are you talking? Eddie?
1: Hey, Walter, it's Eddie Aragon.
0: Yeah, I know who it is.
1: I just got on. We've been hearing every third word, but I'm glad we're connected now. How are you this evening or this morning?
0: Why would you share that problem with them? Why would you tell them that you could hear every third word? The job is to instill confidence.
1: It is. I would agree with that. But that's what I heard. But here we are.
0: Yeah. Why do I hear an echo? Are you in a major music hall? No, you're not. You're in a hotel room. So why do I hear an echo? And why don't I hear the callers? And why don't I hear the guests? And why can't I hear the screen? And it goes to a special challenge that we have of 2 minutes between shows to set up a whole show. Quite the show. I was sharing about the fact that school started this week and school's going to start next week. And the wackiest thing that happens is I've heard it over and over again, and I'm worried about it. Parents go into these classrooms, every grade, college, high school, elementary school. They go into these classrooms, and they say these things. They say this involuntarily. They say, oh, it looks just the way it did when I was in school. It shouldn't look anything the way it did when they were in school. Starting with the fact that every one of those kids has a $1,000 cell phone. Then, completely ignorant, behind the times schools say they have to turn in their cell phones. And there are two problems with that. One is a legal problem. It's not their cell phone. The 16-year-old, that's not that kid's cell phone. It's your cell phone. You gave it to the kid to feel safe and to take it with them to school, and now some stranger says, give me your cell phone. Well, how would that go on the street? Well, now they're in school and they have to turn in their cell phones. Endless problems with that. Number one, they can't tell time. They can't read an analog clock. They need the cell phone to tell the time. Secondly, they should be able to get their curriculum on that phone. Their eyes are there. Their hands are there already. Why can't that curriculum get on that phone? Why can't they build a classroom experience off of that phone? They're already there. Instead, it's 1958. It's a ding-dong school. They're looking around and at the blackboard. Yeah, learn from the blackboard, not your $1,000 phone. Oh, my gosh. Huge problem. Huge challenge. And then my favorite part is 40% of the classrooms in America are not air-conditioned. 90 degrees outside. Classroom not air-conditioned. That's going to be your concentration problem, not that they're looking at their phone. If you, Eddie, left a kid in the car in 90-degree weather and locked the car, you can and should be arrested. Instead, you're a good dad to leave them off at a school in a 90-degree classroom. These are the things that confuse me. Does that make any sense to you?
1: No, absolutely not. You know, I mean, these are the types of things, Walter, that unfortunately take place. It defies reason.
0: Bill, do you have a code for me? Okay. Well, here's what we've lined up for the first part of the show. And the first part of the show is, yeah, I don't have another code. The first part of the show is, I asked Dave Scott, the proprietor of Spaced Out Radio and spacedoutradio.com, great broadcaster, great friend of the show, to pull together abductees. It's Friday morning. No, it's Friday night, Saturday morning. Friday night, Saturday morning. Friday night, Saturday morning. Friday night, Saturday morning. And I said, do you know more than one abductee? Because he was an abductee. He is an abductee. He's not sure how many times, which tells you a lot. And he said, yes. And in his community, he has found three abductees more than willing and happy to share their stories with us. And the great thing about being on right now is that we have the time for them to truly tell the story. Usually these are 4 minutes on really boring, horrible shows. But I'm going to let them tell their stories. Why do they think they were chosen? Exactly where did it happen? How do they know it was happening? What'd you say? What? I know. Are they on the air? Great.
2: Some of those are.
0: Well, I can't do that right now because in 45 seconds, I have something else to do. But in just seconds, you and I are going to talk with these abductees. Each of them is going to give their special story. Each of them is going to tell us how it happened, why they think it happened. And the biggest puzzle to me isn't that they were abducted. It isn't that they were probed by aliens. It's that after it was over, they were able to, like, go back to work. Like, really? That's an amazing part of their story. They're able to function and go on with their life. Absolutely astonishing. I'm Walter Sterling with Eddie Aragon, and we have the privilege of giving Lionel the night off from the Red Apple Audio Networks.
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4: This is John Katzmatidis with the Cat's Corner. Border battles. A country without borders is not a country. I was vice chairman of the Ellis Island Foundation. Bill Fugazi was chairman. Lee Iacocca was honorary chairman. The Ellis Island, well, we wanted immigrants. We want immigrants, but checks and balances. We want immigrants that are going to come to America and they want to work 80 hours a week, just like my father, my grandfathers did when they came to America. We don't want migrants. So let's change the name. There's immigrants that want to come here and pledge allegiance to America, or migrants that want to take advantage of America. We want America to succeed. Immigrants, yes. Migrants, no. That is today's Cat's Corner. I'm John Katzmatidis.
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0: With Eddie Aragon, Walter Sterling, taking care of a night off for the great Lionel. Good evening, 23 past the hour, that means it's live radio. You get to hear behind-the-scenes excitement on live radio. Beth, Nicole, and Grant, welcome to the other side of midnight. You can all say hi. You're conferenced. It's a privilege that all three of you agreed to come on the radio and share your incredible stories. Hi.
9: Hi.
10: Hi.
11: Thank you so much for having us.
0: You bet, Grant. We're going to go through this, and each of you are going to have a chance to tell us your abduction story. And what I found interesting is when you were invited to do this show, you were internally debating, well, was I really abducted? Or if I agreed to go, does that mean I wasn't actually abducted? And a lot of nuances in your experience, none of which I have any opinions on because it wasn't my experience. And I'm sure you've been questioned by people who have absolutely no idea what they're asking about, but I want to hear, and Eddie Aragon wants to hear what your experience was. And if I can go in alphabetical order, Beth, let's start with Beth. Tell me first, Beth, I'll ask you a few questions to get you going, and then please tell your story. Beth, can I ask, when you're not being abducted, what do you do? What do you do?
9: I'm a registered nurse at a bedside hospital in Minnesota.
0: An RN in Minnesota. I have to put in parenthesis that I have no more respect for anybody than a registered nurse. And this is because my grandmother was a registered nurse and worked full-time until she was 70 because she wanted to. All of the grandchildren said to my grandmother, you know, we'll support you. You don't have to keep working. No, I don't want to be dependent on you guys for anything. And that was her view of the world. She was a nurse, and that's what she did. And then my wife's grandmother, also a registered nurse. So to me, you're already a hero. You're fantastic. How many years ago?
9: Thank you.
0: How many years ago did this event happen?
9: It was in 89, so almost 40.
0: And did it happen once or more than once?
9: To this extent, once, sure. But I think I've been taken many other times, but this one had witnesses, and I know for sure it happened.
0: Our mutual friend Dave Scott, when I said to him, all right, you were abducted, how many times you were abducted? He said exactly the same thing. He said, I'm not sure. I know of two, but I'm not sure. May have been many more. Tell me exactly where it happened and the steps that took place between you being firmly on the ground and you not being firmly on the ground. And take your time and please talk right into the phone, okay?
9: Sure. So this happened in Lake in the Hills, Illinois, 1989, the summer. The time was 2 a.m. I was laying down in my bed, and my shades were open. My feet were to the window, and I saw what I thought was a really bright helicopter or star that turned into a helicopter. So I'm laying in my bed, and then I see a beam come out of this light. And then it shone right in on me on my bed through my window. So I jumped up and I ran down the hall out of my bedroom. There's no windows around me, but the light stayed on me. It was on me. And so I stopped because that's weird, you know, going through all the lights. And a voice in my head said, we need you to come with us, but we won't take you until you say okay. I said okay. And so are you still there?
0: Yes, I'm not going to interrupt you because this is better than anything I could say.
9: Oh, I thought I just had a weird beep. I'm sorry. Anyway, so I was standing in my hall. I said, okay, the light was on me. Everything went black, maybe for a millisecond. And as my vision came back, kind of like after, say, you pass out and your vision starts, the blackness goes away and you start seeing things, I could see a grayish brown arm, really skinny, working over me. And then I was fully awake or whatever. I was fully all there. And I looked to my left, and there was just a beat. I was sitting on a chair at a panel, like a control panel. And to my left was this being. It looked like your typical short, gray. He looked friendly. He had a one-piece uniform on. He had three fingers. He was flying the ship with just touching it. There's no knobs, no levers. It was like a flat screen, you know, interactive with his fingers. And then to his left was my friend Frank, my best friend Frank. And he leaned forward and he yelled, "This is effing awesome," but his pump in his hand. And so then I became more relaxed and I knew, hey, this is okay. And I could see the night sky in front of us. And we just sat there for a while, and maybe 20 minutes it felt like. And then we approached this huge ship. It wasn't round or anything. It was more like a flat side with some, it was all metallic looking. And there was a landing bay where the top half was curved and the part you land your ship in is flat. So we hovered in there and then got out of the ship. And out here, I don't remember how I got out. That's one glitch. I don't remember if I walked or if I just was out, but I was found myself on the floor in there and was guided to walk down this hallway. And that was where the only light was, but where we landed wasn't light. I could see a bright, bright light. And then the door opens and it's the brightest white I've ever seen. Everything, I mean, ceiling, floor, walls. And I looked around and I didn't see any lamps or light bulbs or light sources. And I yelled, where are the light bulbs? And everybody in that room looked at me like, you don't use your voice. It's really loud. You know, don't use your voice. And as I walked in, to my left, I saw my friend Joe, my boss Joe, his husband Steve, or boyfriend Steve, and in front of me were three larger, tall beings. They're kind of similar to grays. They were about 6 feet tall. They had silvery gowns on with high collar that there's no logos, and it was like the fabric was undulating on their biofield. It wasn't touching their shoulders. You know what I mean? It was just floating on them. It was weird. And I saw my friend Ellen straight ahead, and I could see the top of her head. She was laying face up, and one of the beings was taking like a washcloth. It looked like a washcloth. It was the same fabric that their outfits were made of. And it was scanning Ellen from toe to head, went around counterclockwise three times. And this thing, the cloth, it was like, you know, when you take a washcloth in a bathtub and you pull it along, it kind of floats. Right. So this thing was floating on, not on Ellen. It was like over her, like her aura. That's the only thing I could think of. Did it three times that one way, three times the other way. And she got off. And I knew it was my turn to go lay down. So I laid down. I was not held down. It was very comfortable. Again, everything was white. There's no anything, no probes, nothing like that, no knobs. It was just a white wall and a white ceiling and white table. And anyway, and then the being did that to me. I felt it was on my right side. I felt calm. I felt like there was calm, I wouldn't say love, but no fear for sure. And I was very peaceful. And it did the same thing to me. And I got up and off the bed, and Ellen came up to me face to face, my friend Ellen, and she in her head said, isn't this amazing? This is awesome. And so I was speaking telepathically, which I've never done before, on the ship to my human friend. And then her mother came up, said the same thing. Isn't this amazing? Isn't this wonderful? And I'm just taking it all in. And then another being, same type as the other ones, and they're the taller. Their eyes are like labradorite, a black labradorite. So when they would turn, it would look like the colors would shift. These guys were a little whiter. They were a lot light skinned. It was kind of mottly, though. It wasn't like one color. Anyway, so this being had me come over, and the wall turned into a window. He didn't touch buttons, nothing. It just opened up into a large window, and he told me to look down, and I saw three stories down. I saw what looked like a huge biofield garden type thing with paths, and there was a waterfall, and you know, it was tan rock and everything, and there were bioluminescent plants, like glow-in-the-dark type plants in there, all different colors. And I was looking at that for a while, and then I saw the short guys, the ones that initially picked me up, or the same types that picked Frank and I up, were driving little carts, which sounds stupid, but they were. They were driving carts. And I looked at them and looked at the taller being. I said, who are they? And the being told me, they're the workers. And I said, okay, who are you? He said, we're teachers. We've been here we are the teachers, and we take beautiful things from different planets, basically tinker with them up here and bring them on to other planets, is what they said. And but they called us teachers, themselves teachers. And it said, you've been given information, and you'll recall the rest of it when the time's right, right? Cryptic. Boom. I'm back in my bed. It's 2:05. I look outside. Everything's gone. 5 minutes has passed. And I thought, what a weird dream. And tell me when you want me to stop, because I'm almost done here.
0: Beth, we never want you to stop. You and I are talking to Beth.
9: Okay.
0: Who was an alien abductee. She is a very much a grounded human being because she's a registered nurse. There are no people more sane than registered nurses. And for Beth to be telling us this story, this astonishing story of being abducted and communicated with telepathically, and to me the most interesting part of your story, besides you knew the word for that color of their eyes, that was a new SAT word, is she wasn't afraid. You weren't afraid, were you, Beth?
9: No, not after Frank shouted, this is awesome. Everything just calmed down.
0: And I'm sharing
9: the beings were calm, too.
0: Sharing this time with Eddie Aragon. Eddie, do you have any questions for Beth? All right. Beth, you were almost done with the story, but please take your time and go ahead. We want to hear the rest of the story,
9: okay.
0: Beth. Thank you.
9: So I jolted either awake or back in my body or back in bed. Don't know the difference. It was 2:05. I thought, what a weird dream. That was crazy. I remembered all my dream was extremely lucid. But then the next morning at 8 a.m., Ellen calls me. And she said, what did you think of that last night? And I said, oh, did you have the same dream as me? And she's like, it wasn't a dream. I'm like, what? And so I asked her who she saw, what the beings were like, what they were doing. And she told me everything the same with the cloth and the white room. And I asked her who else was there. She named off all the other people that I saw. And the recount was identical. I hung up with Ellen, hung up with me, and her mother, Bonnie, called me almost immediately after. And she had never called me before. She called me, must have got my number from Ellen, and said, what did you think of our dream? And she said, like that. And I said, that's crazy. I mean, I didn't know people could dream the same things. That's neat. She's like, it wasn't a dream. I said, what did you say to me? And you said, and she said, this is amazing. And I'm like, yeah, and how do we speak? She goes, not using our mouths. And she named she named all the, or how many people. She didn't know a couple of the people that were up there, but I knew them all. She named them. And I still, she said it wasn't a dream. And I still said, okay, whatever. Then I called Frank. And this is where it kind of throws a wrench in it's a dream theory. Frank was walking down the road at 2 a.m. by himself. And it was kind of a smaller area, so it shouldn't have had traffic. A really bright light came up upon him behind, he said. And he said he turned around to flip the truck off. He thought it was a truck. And the next thing he knew, he was sitting up in a little spaceship, he said. And I said, really? And I go, well, who did you see? And he goes, there was a guy between us. And then I saw you. And I said, what did you say? And he goes, this is effing awesome. He said, just like it. So I'm like, oh, my God, this is so weird. So he.

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2: They had trouble, the other people who were abducted with you, they seem to have had trouble, Beth, going back to work. You didn't have trouble going back to work?
3: No. As a matter of fact, Joey, Steve were on the ship. They were at work next day. Ellen was on the ship. She was at work next day. And then me too. I mean, I guess you just, when wild things happen, really wild, I think you kind of go into a weird shock and just keep moving about your day. You know, you don't change things up. You just keep going and think about it. But also I wanted to go to work because I wanted to talk to Joey and Steve.
2: Who were on the ship with you. They were on the ship with you, right?
3: Yep. They own the restaurant. It'd be worth the lunch hour. And I
2: were there any cocktails involved in this lunch? Is this was there any drinking before you were abducted here?
3: Also, I wasn't of age, but it was only 20, so of course there was no cocktails. But no, it was 10 a.m. There was no cocktails, and there were no cocktails the night before at all.
2: Right.
3: Yeah. But I walked up to Steve, and he's a chef, and I said, "Hey," and he was just staring into his sauce, into the gravy, and not looking up. And I said, "Hey, what do you think about what happened last night?" And he goes, "I don't want to talk about it. Get the F away from me."
2: Wow.
3: And yeah, man, I don't know why he was. I still to this day don't know why he and Steve were both taken out of the same bed, and they were freaked out. But I didn't see any of them getting probed. I didn't see anything like that up there. So it was maybe just a loss of control.
2: Maybe the loss of control. Eddie, are you there? Do you have any questions for Beth? Eddie Aragon joining us. All right, now Beth, your colleagues, they were freaked out. You weren't freaked out. Mm-hmm. Do you think, Beth, that this happened to you again?
3: I think that they, maybe not with them, but I think, I know Ellen gets taken a lot by them still. She said, I just reconnected with her, and they definitely take her a lot. I moved to Minnesota, and basically said, leave me alone. Even not just to all the beings out there, said, leave me alone. I'm trying to raise a family. Quit coming. You can't have my kids. I was actually yelling at it. I was by myself, but I was yelling it to them. Say, don't you dare touch my kids. Meaning all the beings up there.
2: Right.
3: But my son would wake up with bloody nose. I'm like, all right, man, this isn't the same group. It felt like different groups came here.
2: Oh,
3: Minnesota.
2: You felt it was different aliens coming to visit you. Were the ships different? Did they look different?
3: I don't recall getting beamed on those, but I know that the grays were different. The gray that came into my house in 2005 was much shorter and was wearing a baggy uniform, which I thought was weird, but it left when I jumped up to get away. But and if I did, I feel like I'm connected still to those beings a lot. I think one of the reasons they picked us is because Ellen is very connected with them. We were hanging out with Ellen, doing meditations and practicing astral projection. We were able to get out of body together and see things. And I think that makes them curious when they see you doing things, you know, that other humans don't do all the time. I think it sort of shows up on their radar too.
2: Why do you think they selected you? It can't be because you meditated. That would be half the population.
3: No,
2: what is it about your personality or physically that you think was appealing to aliens to examine you? Oh, and the other thing is they said they were teachers. What'd they teach you?
3: Basically, that what they taught me, I believe, is that I asked the being after when he said,

0: they were teachers. I said, are all of you good? All of you ETs good? I think, and it said, no, there's good and bad. It shook its head and said, no, there's good and bad. But anyway, what they taught me is that right now it's so important for humanity to unite. That was kind of what they're talking about. We have been here before in this similar situation is what I got. We possibly were, our souls were maybe back in those times where we were trying to help people then too, but failed. So what I got was that it's time for everybody to wake up, unite, stop bickering amongst each other, and look at the real perpetrators here. And also, I just think basically that to have a you being united, waking up is like the hugest goal for humanity right now, and being kind and service to others, so that I think things are going to change real quick here. Now, I mean, real quick being within the next 20 years, that's quick.
1: This is a phenomenal story, Beth, a phenomenal story. You and I are talking to Beth, a registered nurse, Minnesota, was abducted. And the first abductee I've ever heard who does not express horror about the event. She found it to be a peaceful, calm event. And the special thing about tonight's show, besides the fact that we have the privilege of giving Lionel a night off, is we have two more people who were abducted and are willing to finally tell their story in detail. Too often when I hear these stories, I hear a minute or two, yes, I was abducted, they didn't probe me, or they did probe me, and then commercial. This is much better. This is a special time that you and I get to truly learn about UFO abductees. And what's interesting is I've heard these stories on the radio for years and years and years. And therefore, right there, I'm inclined to believe this is absolutely true. Why would all these people present themselves in public as having had this happen? Most of them have big jobs, good jobs, like our registered nurse Beth here does. And they don't need the ridicule or trouble. But here she is telling us the story. There will be no ridicule or trouble. And then coming up, you and I are going to talk to Nicole, and we're going to talk to Grant, and we'll hear these stories. Now, Eddie Aragon, you've been listening to this. Do you have any questions for Beth?
2: Yeah, the question that I was asking before was about, you know, she was gone for 5 minutes, and she stated that they were bringing other things from other planets. What stuff are they bringing from other planets and sharing, and what are we sharing interplanetary, Beth?
1: By the way, Eddie, if you said something before, I couldn't hear you. But now I can hear you. So go ahead, Beth.
0: We can hear you, Eddie. Yeah, I think they bring more than just plants. I think that that's the Earth here has a lot of different ETs bringing different things here. I mean, the planet is filled with oddities. But in specific, I think it was the bioluminescent plants. I believe that they've been putting them here, and that they're going to have, I think, hopefully healing properties. I don't know, but basically they glow, you know, like if you imagine a cave with lit up plants. And they also got the impression that they do that with animals and possibly humans. I don't know, but it's all, I mean, they're here, they're curators, and also they're trying to teach us on how to evolve properly. What was the other question?
1: What did they bring from other planets, and how do you know it was from other planets besides the plant to close?
0: The plant. I mean, they didn't give me a list of what had, but I would imagine octopuses, but squid. But yeah, no, that's basically animals, humans, and they bring them to all the planets that can, and they have to adjust them on the ship so that, say, if it's like a different gases or different gravity or different radiation, they have to adjust the plant or animal or whatever so that it can survive in that setting.
1: All right, Eddie, anything else for her? Walter Sterling with Eddie Aragon. Good evening. We're here for the Took a Night Off Lionel, great host, usually here on Saturday and Sunday at this time. But tonight we have the privilege of giving Lionel a night off. You may have questions for abductees. I have two more to go. We have Nicole and Grant. Nicole and Grant, your phone number to call in is 800-848-9222. Mm-hmm. 800-848-9222. 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
6: Let's talk Nicole Kidman. After the success of Big Little Lies, her first TV series as a movie star, she leaned into it with shows like Nine Perfect Strangers and Lioness. Now Kidman will be starring in a new series called Discretion, an 8-episode legal thriller about a prestigious Dallas law firm also starring Elle Fanning. And this week we also learned that Kidman goes clubbing on vacation. She told British Vogue she wears wigs and glasses so she can hit the rave scene on Ibiza.
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3: 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This is Another Side of Midnight with Lionel. Now, to the Bernard McGurk Studios, here's Lionel.
1: Lionel has a great night off, well-deserved. Walter Sterling with Eddie Aragon. It takes two of us to fill in for Lionel. That's how much talent he has. We're doing a special night. We're talking to three abductees, UFO abductees, people who have real jobs, grounded, make sense, earn a living, not crazy, but this extraordinary thing happened to them. And I said, I've never heard an abductee given enough time to actually tell their story. And what I'm thrilled about is Beth just told her story. She told it in great detail. And, oh, my gosh, she held my attention, and I have no attention. And she held my attention, and it was a great, great story. And, Beth, you and I will talk more coming up in just seconds. Right now, let's talk to Grant. Grant, welcome to Another Side of Midnight. Hello, Grant.
9: Hey, Walter. It's good having you on me here tonight, and thank you so much for listening to our stories.
1: Absolutely. Now, I need you to get right to that phone like this. Because on AM, we need all the help we can get, and Eddie Aragon is with me, and we'd love to hear your story. So start from, what do you do, Grant? What do you do for a living?
9: So I'm a full-time mechanic, and I'm also a small business owner. I own A1 Carpet Cleaning down here in Klamath Falls, Oregon. I've been a mechanic since I was about 19 years old until recently in January of this year, 2026. And I've owned this carpet cleaning business for about 5 years. And before that, I started another one, which I'm actually going to be taking over again. And so life is going to get a little hectic, but that's what I do.
1: And I want to thank Dave Scott, host of Spaced Out Radio, owner of Spaced Out Radio on YouTube. great channel for gathering the three abductees. He also was an abductee. And when I say to him, did it happen again? How many times did it happen? He's never sure. He's not sure, which tells me a lot. And then Beth just said, I'm not sure. Grant, I have one real-world question, and then I want to hear about your abduction story.
9: Absolutely.
1: Spark plugs and a new gasket, a new oil gasket on the engine. New set of spark plugs, oil gasket on the engine. What should that cost me, Grant?
9: What kind of car do you have?
1: Oh, a crappy Kia.
9: Four-cylinder?
1: That's a good question. It's my daughter's car. Yes, let's assume it's four cylinders.
9: So if it's a four-cylinder, the spark plugs are about, what, $6 to $10 a piece. So let's go on the high side and say $40 for the spark plugs. Installing them is four 10-millimeter bolts. You pull off the pigtails from the actual, because those are coil-on plug style, and the coils are held on top of the spark plugs with a 10-millimeter bolt. It takes about 5 minutes, maybe six if you're not quick enough, to change out the spark plugs. And then an oil gasket, I'm not sure, maybe an oil filter gasket, but unless it's the oil.
1: It's sprayed. It whatever broke sprayed oil on the spark plugs.
9: Oh, that's the valve cover gasket.
1: There you go. Sorry.
9: So
1: yes.
9: That's a little bit different. It depends on exactly which Kia she has.
1: The Optima.
9: You might have to get a few things out of the way.
1: 2018 Optima.
9: Oh, okay. So that's about a, I mean, honestly, all in all, they're probably going to charge you 2 hours. National rates right now vary between $120 to $180 an hour. So you're looking at probably $500 for everything if it's a shop doing it. You can do that yourself, though. A College of YouTube would show you how to do it in about 15 minutes, and probably about an hour and a half later, you'd have it all done as a newbie.
1: The crooks at the dealer wanted $1,200.
9: Oh, my.
1: Right. And it was at a deal. I knew the mistake. I know you don't go to dealers. And I had there was some warranty on it. They got $400 in the warranty, and they wanted the rest from me. And I said, this cannot be true. And I asked enough people on the show. I said, you got to tell me how much. And every mechanic who called in came up with exactly the same price you did. It is astonishing to me. And I'll do a good solid half hour where I name the dealership because I told them I would. I promised them I would. I said, what you've done here is the crookedest thing possible and the last PR your organization needs. Now, Grant, you and I are going to talk about your abduction story, which is incredible. And if Dave Scott put it together, I know it's incredible. I want to give you a pause. I want to talk with Eddie. Can you hear me, Eddie?
2: I can hear you loud and clear, Walter.
1: There are a couple items. There are a couple items that you wanted to go over later after the abductees. Why don't you go through the bullet points of that list and let's tease what's going to happen tonight?
2: Oh, okay. Well, there's lots to talk about, sort of all over the place with UAPs and UFOs. You know, which is the Pentagon's the cold orbs that are over the Gulf of Oman, which is. You know, all just starting to come out as Trump is releasing more and more of these UFO and UAP information. So we'll talk about that a little later, as well as the 100-foot triangle over Colorado, which is a fascinating story. The New York Post just talked about it just a few days ago, and that's Pursue, which is the presidential unsealing of the reporting system in the UAP encounters. And then I'm going to touch upon also Underwater Sea, and that's the universe and everything else going on. When it has, they found, and cats will love this because it's, you're looking underground at 2,400 years ago, a shipwreck loaded with hundreds of ancient storage jars, and all of this they just discovered. So, I mean, back to the time of the Odyssey, especially with that, you know, recent movie just coming out over the last couple months and smashing things at the box office, and also another underwater universe, Ghost Sharks.
1: Ghost Sharks. You know that. Ghost Sharks. Ghost Sharks coming up on another side of midnight with Walter Sterling and Eddie Aragon. This is the Red Apple Audio Network.

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3: ABC News, I'm Dave Packer. A race against time in Nepal for survivors after catastrophic flash flooding this week. Officials say the death toll has surpassed 600 and more than 2,500 are missing. That includes at least 90 U.S. citizens. ABC's Britt Clenitz in Kathmandu, Nepal.
4: Hospitals now dealing with an influx of victims from the disaster zone as rescuers fight against the clock in tough terrain and monsoon downpours to find survivors, including the dozens of Americans still unaccounted for.
3: The jury sent home for the weekend as deliberations continue in the Lindsay Clancy murder trial. The Massachusetts mother acknowledges she killed her three children, but claims she's not criminally responsible because she was suffering from postpartum psychosis. Venezuela interim president Delcy Rodriguez saying in a statement, her country is entering a new era of recovery and growth after President Trump announced Friday a historic U.S.-Venezuela oil deal that he claims will lower gas prices. This is ABC News. A federal judge has ruled that the Pentagon's efforts to designate AI company Anthropic a national security threat are unconstitutional. The Pentagon and Anthropic were set to partner with one another, but the Pentagon rejected safeguards requested by Anthropic. ABC's Elizabeth Schulze reports.
5: How we got here was Anthropic and the Defense Department were in these negotiations for a contract. They had been in a contract for years, and they virtually fell apart because Anthropic said, we want to make sure that there are restrictions on our technology, Claude. A lot of people heard of it, a very popular AI tool. We want to make sure that there are restrictions that Claude is not used for mass surveillance of Americans or for lethal autonomous weapons. Well, the Pentagon said, we don't want you putting any terms on this. And basically, the deal fell apart. And then in the wake of that, the Pentagon designated it as a national security risk.
3: Tennessee Governor Bill Lee and the Nashville International Airport announced a partnership to rename the airport in honor of Dolly Parton. Dave Packer, ABC News.
6: KMOX News, I'm Michael Calhoun. St. Louis City lawmakers have reached a compromise on new data center regulations.
7: In the last Board of Aldermen meeting, rules were amended to include a five-year waiver for the clean energy requirements. Now tweaks have been made to the waiver itself, and the process of obtaining it is much steeper. Here's the bill's sponsor, Alderwoman Ann Schweitzer.
8: A two-year waiver with a third-party review of the information presented, as well as input from the Office of Sustainability on that, and that information will be public as well.
7: The regulations now await a final vote. Sean Malone, KMOX News.
6: The judge overseeing the case of whether the Festus recall petition should appear on the November ballot elected to consider the motion to dismiss before hearing any other arguments, leaving the overcapacity crowd of neighbors having to wait a little bit longer. The attorney representing the signature gatherer, Stephen Jeffries, tells KMOX the decision to consider the motion to dismiss is not necessarily a bad sign for their case.
9: The very last couple of sentences in the relevant statute are pretty clear.
6: The attorney representing the city of Festus, Brian Malone, argues the city council was right to reject the recall petition because of insufficient language. The Missouri Innovation Zone legislation officially goes into effect, and the hope is that it sparks downtown revitalization. Stephen Westbrooks with the St. Louis Development Corporation says huge projects here can't succeed without tax incentives and credits.
10: These are huge assets. They're historic assets. Some of these assets are going to cost hundreds of millions of dollars. The Railway Exchange building, the AT&T building, the Wainwright building, and others that are really beautiful historic anchors of our downtown are going to take a significant amount of investment.
6: Westbrook says the program won't likely roll out till next year, but says SLDC is working now on a one-stop shop concept to make for more predictable pathways for developers and contractors. A traveling expo brings cannabis enthusiasts to downtown this weekend.
11: Marketed for both newcomers and seasoned professionals in the cannabis industry, the 2026 CannaCon is visiting America Center this Friday and Saturday. The expo is both an educational and networking opportunity and features vendors showcasing things like cannabis packaging technologies as well as the latest scientific trends. 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Jade Aubrey, KMOX News.
6: The railroad overpasses on Big Bend Boulevard just north of Shrewsbury Avenue will be gone soon.
12: St. Louis County Highway Department is going to be shutting down Big Bend this weekend, starting tonight at 10 p.m. through Monday morning at 5 a.m. so they can take down the railroad overpasses at Greenwood Boulevard and Pacific Avenue. That's north of Shrewsbury Avenue. Your alternate routes for the weekend will be used Hanley and Laclede Station. And when Big Bend reopens Monday morning, it's going to be down to one lane in each direction until they can rebuild those new railroad overpasses. The project's scheduled to be wrapped up in early 2027. Roger Brand, KMOX News.
6: Forecast overnight, clear sky, 66. Bump up in the humidity Saturday, high 90. For Sunday, hot and humid. Pure summer, says Dave Murray, with a high temperature of 98 degrees. I'm Michael Calhoun, KMOX News.
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2: 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Here's Lionel.
16: All right, it's Walter Sterling doing his Lionel impersonation. Welcome. Lionel has a well-deserved night off. It is a privilege to guest for Lionel with Eddie Aragon, and we are putting together a special show tonight. I have wanted for a long time to talk to UFO abductees without a clock, to let them really tell their story. Whenever I hear it on the radio, it's usually 3 or 4 minutes, and then we have to hear some very boring interview about angels. I wanted to hear these stories because I want to know what they do for a living, what they do when they're not being abducted, to get a sense of context in their lives of they're a nurse, they're a doctor, and then, oh my gosh, they've been abducted. How the heck do you go back to work after that? How do you go back to your family after that? It's an extraordinary event. We just heard from Beth. Her story was stunning, amazing. Thank you, thank you, thank you. And now you and I are talking to Grant. And this was all put together by our friend Dave Scott, Spaced Out Radio. You can hear his shows on Spaced Out Radio YouTube. Now, Grant, welcome to Another Side of Midnight. Can't wait to hear your story. You're a mechanic. Okay, that's pretty grounded. You own your own business. Pretty grounded. An entrepreneur. This is not a fluffy guy. This is a serious guy. This is a guy who can charge you thousands of dollars to put in a spark plug. Isn't that right, Grant?
17: I could if I wanted to, but I'm not that kind of individual.
16: You're not that guy. So please start with, when did this happen? When were you abducted? What were you doing? And go from there. The floor is yours, sir.
17: So this actually started a long, long time ago. Before I was an entrepreneur, before I even knew what a job was, I was a kid playing with G.I. Joes and Matchbox Car and Red Dirt. This is in a place in Northern California, which I think most people might be able to look up. But what it was called before, what it's called now, right now it's called Shasta Lake City. Back then it was called Project City. I live on Chico Street. I can almost visualize the address.
16: Hold on a second, Grant. Hold on a second, Grant. Your story is so valuable and perfect. We have a little technical issue. We keep fluttering. We keep losing you. Would it be a good idea, Bill, to call him back or have him call us? What would you suggest, sir?
17: Either way, whatever you need to do.
16: We're good now? There you go. Perfect. Terrific. Thank you.
17: There we go.
16: Go ahead. Sorry.
17: All right, so, no, it's fine. The story starts in a Northern California town, which used to be called Project City, which is now called Shasta Lake City. So if anybody wants to look that up, it's by the great reservoir of Shasta Lake, all 350 beautiful miles of it. I do not live there anymore. I live in Klamath Falls, Oregon, which is just a couple hours north of that. This is kind of the beginning of the edge of the Pacific Northwest. I was raised by a family, and I was not allowed to watch anything egregious on TV. It's usually Sunday I'd be able to watch, I don't know, old black and white, you know, Popeye the Sailor Man and maybe some Donald Duck or Mickey Mouse. I was very cloistered, so to speak. And this is 1985. I'm 5 years old. And we had a tradition in the house every single night. My grandmother, who I was raised by, would read me and my sister, who was 2 years younger than me, one of the gold-bound books. And every single night, because we were so young, we shared a room, and the room was towards the front of the house. So if you're looking at the front door, the room was just to the right of the front door. There was a wall or partition between us and the front hallway. And my sister's bed was right next to the window, and mine was next to the wall that went to the hallway in the center of the home. And the door was at the foot of my bed to my right, just to give you an idea of what the room looked like. And this particular night, we got done with our books. My grandma says, okay, are you going to go in your own bed? And I said, you know what? No, I'm okay right here. My sister's already asleep. She's conked out. And, okay, you know, have a good night and loves and kisses. And then she shuts the light off and goes about her business. I don't know what time this is because I was a child. It's probably around 8 o'clock at night. If I, you know, look back on it, it's what time I put my children to bed. And I'm laying there. It's a dirt road. It's a dead end road. There's a little, I don't know, a stream that's at the bottom of our road. My neighbor across the street and to the right, because the lot across the street was empty, to the right, that neighbor wanted the light on our street, so they put this little pole.
16: How can we, hey Bill, how can we help our friend here? How can we help Grant? You're going to call him back, right? We're going to call back Grant because I don't want to miss a second of his story. Eddie, can you hear this story? It's amazing.
18: I can hear it. 5 years old, right? So he moved from Shasta to Oregon. So I'd like to know when he moved because that's interesting. You know, did the UFOs drive him out? And, you know, what type of books was he reading at that time? I mean, it's very exact. I mean, when these people have these experiences and when they go through them, they're always missing time. But his is different, right? So she mentions, Beth mentions 2 a.m. that's what happened. She's back at 2:05. And then, you know, here he is at, you know, 8 p.m. and knows exactly the time it happens. You know, so what always happens with a lot of these UFO abductees is that they're missing time. Neither one of these are missing time. And then I always think back to, like, is there some other sort of interference or some other stressor that's happening during that time? You know, when this abductee, like, what draws the UFO, Walter, to them? What draws them specifically, and what do they think drew them to him? Like, when Beth states, oh, because they're sharing information, they're sharing gifts, quote-unquote gifts from other planets, like, we really want to get to the bottom of what is driving the UFOs. Like, what's their attraction? Why are they coming here? And we're seeing all sorts of things happen even recently. We know in Roswell, for example, Walter, you know, in New Mexico, what's really interesting about 1947 is just a couple of years before that, on, you know, July 13th, 1945, we basically launched the little big boy, and we put that out, you know, and hit Nagasaki, and that's what draws a lot of the UFOs. So I'm thinking about the energies, right? What is attracting the UFOs to both Beth and Grant in this?
16: And Grant. And Grant is back. Ask Grant that question. Ask Grant what you want to know, Eddie.
18: Yeah, Beth had Grant. Something very similar. Yeah, I know. But Sorry. Beth had some... Grant, you can hear me, correct? You can hear me nice and clear now? Okay, I'm glad you got that. And we always feel like when you're telling such an important story and there's like interruptions, like the phone, it's like you're about to leave something out. And Beth was at 2 a.m. and you're at 8 p.m. at night and you're very exacting, even though it was happening at 5 years old. So I almost feel like UFOs are always drawn to those energies. What do you think was drawing you in your story? And that's what I want to hear, because I'm sure that's going to develop into all of this as to why you were targeted, why you were brought in, why the UFO was attracted to you.
17: So I didn't see this UFO that particular night. What I happened to see was a little bit more strange, and it actually took about 30 years before I figured out what it was. And, well, let me just rephrase or actually regroup with the beginning of the story, because it does expand to everything that I've done now that I'm 46 years old. So that particular night, I'm laying in my sister's bed. Grandma's gone to bed. Lights are off. Now, in Redding, California, and we're just living north of that, and just a few miles north of Redding, California. And there was a street light across the street that was shining orange. I'll never forget it, because that's the only color Bobby had up there. And I had it, and I was facing the wall opposite of the window. I'm less than 3 feet from this window. And I literally just had, I don't know, a silence feeling, just an odd feeling. And I looked to my left, and what was coming through this window was something I've never seen before. And the reason why I start the story out with, like, look, I was raised by a Christian family. They didn't let me watch anything on TV that was weird. I didn't have any pre-recollection of aliens, UFOs, UAPs, and Sasquatch, and all this other crazy cryptid or, you know, hauntings, nothing.
18: You know, yeah, so you had no pre-knowledge of this happening or that this could even happen, which I think makes it even more exciting because this is brand new. So go on.
17: Correct. So if anybody wants to see what I saw, I'm going to give you a heads up on how to look it up, because there's a rendering on Google that you can look at, and it gives me a chills to this day of looking at this creature, because whoever made this rendering seen the exact same thing I did. I look left, and here is this face in my window, because it's hot in Redding, California during this, you know, summertime. It gets pretty warm down there. And here's a face climbing up, and we had a little bench that my grandfather had made, and it was an alien gray, but it was more sinister looking, is the only way I can put it now with the words that I have now. Back then it was just scary, you know, oh my gosh, what the heck is that? And it was looking at me. I could see head and shoulders, you know, maybe halfway through the chest, and it reached out its right arm towards me. The depiction that I'll tell anybody that you want to see on air, if you want to look it up, from chest up is correct. The hands are a little bit different. I saw more than three fingers. I saw, you know, four fingers, and that's including the thumb. So three fingers, including a thumb. And this being was looking dead at me. You know, the typical almond-shaped black eyes, more sinister, not rounded features. It just looked kind of creepy. And it reached for me with its right arm. And I screamed and I flinched at the same time. So when I did this, I mean, if let's say you're going to have a baseball that somebody hit with a bat and it was coming right at you, and you just turned around to see it was like 5 feet away from you, what are you going to do?
18: Right.
17: You flinch real quick. Okay, that's how fast this happened.
18: But it left such an impression on your mind, right? I mean, that's, so you saw that, and I mean, how long did you decide that it wasn't like a ghost, it was a UFO instead? Or when did you decide? Was it when you were at that time that you knew that it was a UFO or something along those lines?
17: So it wasn't UFO. It was an alien gray, or a gray alien, whatever you want to call it. It was a being that was coming through my window. I saw the UFOs much later in life. Well, about time, 3 years later. But anyways.
18: So, Walter, this happened. So with you, Grant, sorry to interrupt you, but what Walter suggested even before is he's had the same, you guys have the same thing that's happened, where it's happened multiple times. So it first happened when you were five, and then you have even more UF stories later on.
17: Correct. In fact, it goes even deeper than that. I've met Sasquatch. He's real. Trust me. And he's not the color you think he is. I've had paranormal activity.
18: What color is he?
17: so the particular one I saw, I'll get off track just a little bit here, but the particular one I saw was like wolf, like pepper gray hair, like a gentleman that is like Dave Scott. You know, he got that beautiful pepper gray hair. That's what I saw. But anyways, back to the story. This particular being, when he reached for me, I screamed, I flinched. And then when I opened my eyes, which was, maybe a second or two later, if that, made 5 seconds at max. Not only was I in a different bed, so me and my sister shared a bedroom. She was on the outside wall. I was on the inside wall. I was sitting straight up in my bed. The window was still open, but the you know those flappy, the solid blind that you can pull down, and if you let it go at the wrong time, it'll just go up and go whap, whap, whap, whap, right? Okay, this is the 1985. That was pulled down. Grandma comes running in. What happened? Because I'm still screaming. I said, I just saw something come through the window, and she's like, no, you're having a bad dream, whatever. It's not a bad dream. I was still fully closed in a different bed, not under the covers. My sister's bed is she's still asleep, and where I was laying, you know, the covers were kind of messed up right there. So I knew I was in that bed.
16: You knew you were in that bed, Grant. I want to hear more of this story coming up in just seconds. It's an astonishing abduction story. Another Side of Midnight, Red Apple Audio Networks.
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16: All right, it's about 23 minutes past the hour. Walter Sterling for Lionel. A well-deserved light off. Great to be talking with Lionel listeners. And you have a phone number, too. It's 800-848-9222. Eddie Aragon joining us tonight. We have a very special show. We have pulled together three alien abductees, people who have been taken into spaceships or something, met up with aliens who probe them, talk to them, examine them. These were profound life experiences. And one of the things I asked our producer who put this together, Dave Scott, I said, Dave,

0: If I don't want kooks, I want people with real jobs, real lives, who had this unbelievable experience. At the moment, you and I are talking with Grant. Grant is an auto mechanic. Okay, that's pretty serious. He runs his own businesses. He needs to make a living. Pretty serious. He's telling us this amazing story about his experience with aliens that went on for decades. All right, Grant, stage is all yours.
1: All right, so let's get back to it. The moment that I saw this alien gray come through the window, I scream, I flinch, I close my eyes, and then when I open them, I'm in a different bed. So here's one of the crazier things about this. You know, everybody sits there and says, oh, you just had a bad dream. But I don't have any kind of prerequisites when it comes to seeing any aliens on TV, didn't watch, you know, Unsolved Mysteries or anything like that. And I know what I saw. And it was years later that I found out, okay, well, you know, I'm talking to friends. Hey, I seen a UFO outside my back window, which happened a couple years later. I'm like, okay, this is great. I'm the only one seeing this. Nobody at that point in my life had never seen anything that I was talking about. You know, I'm 10 years old. I see Bigfoot. You know, I've had all kinds of experiences. Fast forward till now, 46 years old, done a lot of research, you know, love Dave Scott, he's great, yeah, been on the show, and I start diving in. And this is when I find certain people, just like Beth or Nicole that you're about to have on, and we talk, we get together, and then I start getting validated. I have what I think is missing time. There's a gal named Deb Choctis that is amazing. She's one of those people that can regress you and take you back. Now, I'm a little bit scared to go back because I remember it's a visceral feeling of how the terror felt when I was 5 years old. I don't really want to go through that kind of feeling again. Have I been on a ship? No. Do I know that? No. Most likely, I think that I do have missing time, because when you go from one bed to another and the blinds are drawn now, and I vividly remember them because I was fully awake. I'm a night owl. I don't go to sleep. Even when I was five, I didn't go to sleep early. I mean, you can call me at 2 o'clock in the morning. I'm probably going to be awake, and that's, you know, Pacific Standard Time. When I looked, now my wife, who's a doctor, when I looked on the internet, she knows and understands and has actually experienced some of the things that I have with me, because I've told her about it, said this might happen, and it has. And she would call me at work and say, hey, this just happened. I said, I told you, it's fine, it's okay, they're not going to hurt you. I finally get on the internet one night and I'm looking up tall gray alien, spelled G-R-E-Y, because some people spell it with an A, some people spell it with an E. I spell it with an E. You look up tall gray alien on Google. The very first picture is this tall gray alien. That is exactly what I seen coming through my window. And I got the chills, and I even called my wife. I was like, hey, you got to come look at this. And she's like, oh, it's an alien. What are you talking about? And I'm like, no. That's not just an alien. She's like, well, it's a computer rendering of one. And I said, whoever made this particular rendering seen exactly what I saw. Because it's what, one in a couple billion that somebody's going to render the exact same alien? The only difference is their hands. Okay, cool. I mean, there's perspective, and people have different things that happened to him, and you're not going to remember everything, but he reached his hand out to me. I remember the hands, and I remember the face and the body. I didn't know how tall he was, but that exact rendering just froze me stiff. I'm like, oh my gosh, this is exactly what I've seen. So anybody that's listening, you can look that up. Go try it for yourself. Was I on board a ship? I have no idea. I most likely was. I've had interactions with Deb, and there is an open invitation for me to get regressed. I'm still a little bit worried about doing it because there are ways when you go into regression, you might actually feel all those again, all those you know, emotions and being scared and everything. And I'm a little bit worried about that. That's the type of reaction you have. Now, I'm 46, and I would love to have that reaction again in a different format. Based on everything I've been studying, and whether you go back from Barney Hill and everything has happened within the last, you know, 78 years, I would love to have it happen again. I'm more mature.
0: Well, Grant, you said you had an open invitation to do it again. Who gave you this invitation?
1: It wasn't me.
0: Where did it come from? How do you know?
1: I don't know what it is that they're looking for. But there's a feeling, a generalized feeling, like, hey, this is what we're here for. There have been, after that, throughout my life, I've seen many, many different, UFOs. I call it aircraft, whatever. They're silent, they're bright, they're orbs, or they're actual physical craft. And every single time, because I was the only one, I felt alone. And I was the only one that saw this. And then after that, because I was like, I need to be validated, then they would do it where I was around somebody. And so there's like 6 or 7 times where I've seen these things around somebody else. So now I'm validated. I know it's real. If anybody's wondering if this is fake or real, you just go on, look at the government, look at the Senate. It's real. They're doing this for a reason. Why they're doing it with me, I have no idea. Whether it's my blood type because it's super rare, or whether it's just...
0: Is it? Is your blood type super rare?
1: It's not the rarest. There's one more that's rare, more rare than mine, but I'm type O negative.
0: Type O negative. Well, maybe. It'd be interesting to ask the other two if their blood type is type O negative. That might be a clue right there. How would you communicate with them if you decide, okay, yes, I want to have this happen again? What would you do?
1: So I'm fully open to the fact that I've heard, whether it be Willie Strieber, if you've heard of him, more of its conscious connection. Grant Cameron's talked about that as well. And if it's something that is, we're going to speak between our minds, I'm fine with that. If we're going to use our mouths, I don't care what the communication is. I'm more open to it now, especially when you have Fire in the Sky, as Travis Walton. He went through the most craziest incident that I can think of. And it's one of those deals now that I'm open to it. I'm more aware of it. I would love to have it happen again. And I think the world's ready for this. I think the world is ready for them.
0: Grant, do you think the world is ready for them? Do you think the world is ready for them, Eddie?
2: Well, Grant, I want to ask you about regression because I think this is a good opportunity because we are ready. We're already interplanetary, and you said that you would love to go into regression, which this would help you get that emotional release that seems to have you tied up 41 years later. And that release and that, relearning what happened to you back then, because that's the question I think Walter's even asking you is, are you ready to do it? And it seems like you're on the cusp of doing that, and we could learn through you. Get that regression, get that hypnotherapy, go through that preparation and go be induced in that hypnotherapy, and then have that emotional release so you can come to, your final conclusion during that hypnotherapy that you see it and you can deal with it to help all the other people who have had similar experiences that you've had.
1: I would love to. Telling somebody to do that and actually that person doing it is two different things. I've interviewed people that have, and in fact, people in Hollywood that make videos and movies who have gone through strange things, and they got regressed, and it was actually worse than what they thought it was. Mm-hmm. And it's one of those deals where I'm willing to do it, but I don't know if I'm willing to take that first step. I'm not lazy, but it's more of a, if somebody else said, hey, we have this going on, we'll take you out there, I can drive myself, but we have this person that's going to do it, and just set it up for me, because I'm at the point now where I'm just standoffish about setting it up.
2: The traumatic experience that you went through with hypnotherapy, and I've done hypnotherapy twice, and by the way, I'll let both of you know, and I'd be interested to Walter's question is, who else is O negative? I'm O negative. I haven't had that, but I have had hypnotherapy, and it's such a constructive, you know, experience, because you come out and you've been hypnotized, and in that you're like, oh yeah, I experienced that, I remember that. Because going back to remember, how many people can actually remember things that happen when they're five, and they can remember if they're traumatic enough? And for you, Grant, it was. So I would be overly excited to hear about what you would go, but I know that it would put you through a mental state that would be tough.
0: Yeah, Grant, I'd be overly excited as a mechanic for you to tell me how to get the price of getting my car repaired down. First, let's go through that, and then we'll discuss hypnotherapy. You and I are talking to Grant, who had an extraordinary experience with aliens, with a foreign entity that presented themselves in his life that has affected him to this second. You and I are guest starring for Lionel. Took the night off, needed to get the night off, very happy to do it because he's a great guy and a great broadcaster and, like, scary nice. It's 35 past the hour, 35 past the hour. This is another side of midnight. And tonight we have a special show, and I thank Dave Scott for helping me put this together. We have three people who are sane, employed, Social Security numbers, not whack jobs, who have had an extraordinary experience that you and I think of as abduction, alien abduction. Went to a different place, moved around, returned, and then had to get back to their life. How they do that, I don't know. If I was abducted, I would use that as an excuse to never work again. I would just tell this story. And tonight I wanted to give these abductees the opportunity, the privilege, to just tell their story, because they never get to do it. They get 2 or 3 minutes on some wacky show that nobody cares about. And I said, well, let's put it on this wacky show, which people do care about. This is Another Side of Midnight. And tonight we're joined with Eddie Aragon and Nicole. Nicole, I have read your tip, which is to ask you to unmute. Nicole, please unmute, and welcome to Another Side of Midnight. Hi.
3: Hi, Walter. Hi, Eddie. How are you guys?
0: We're privileged to be sharing this time with you. And don't be insulted. I'm only going to ask you this, which is because we're on AM radio. Please talk right into the phone, okay? Right into the phone. Nicole, I'd like you to start by sharing with us, what do you do for a living?
3: Well, I have spent most of my adult life as a chef, opening restaurants, and for a while I was a food service director for a couple school districts. And I kind of shifted that into writing and researching about anomalous experiences, and that's how I stumbled into UFOs.
0: Can I ask you a pedestrian question? What do you specialize in as a chef?
3: Well, I spent the bulk of my chef's career opening Applebee's restaurants for them and managing. So I would say I specialize in American dining, might be one way to put it. But I can cook anything, Walter. No recipe has scared me yet.
0: Boy, that's the absolute truth. Applebee's defines American cuisine. That's it.
3: Does it?
0: Yeah.
3: It does, really.
0: Oh, my gosh, yes. And it's a great restaurant chain, and they're lucky to have you, I'm sure. Tell us when you had this abduction experience. How did it start, and how did you know something extraordinary was going on?
3: Well, see, we just heard from two awesome people, and I know Grant personally. I've met him, and we've sort of interviewed each other several times. I'm great friends with Dave Scott. It was awesome hearing Beth and her recounting of her story. But I guess you saved the best for last a little bit, because...
0: Well, you're notorious for being the best. I had to save you for the last. It was a burden of show business to put you on last.
3: Well, you know, I can't really say when I realized I was having a UFO experience. I think after hearing Beth and Grant talk, a little bit of my story is mine started when I was early childhood. And like Grant brought up, maybe some experiences that are more, you might see a spirit or a dead loved one. And I've kind of spent my life researching the anomalous because I didn't realize what I saw or the beings I spoke to. I didn't realize people considered those aliens. And I was so young, I thought it was kind of a normal experience.

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2: Do turn to adults in your life or authority figures at certain points, and you're like, well, this happened, and I don't really know what it was. But, and then you sometimes get believed or you sometimes get questioned, but I noticed the younger I was, the more I got kind of blown off, where it was like, oh yeah, that just happens. I heard that a lot in my family when I was young. Like, that's okay, those things happen. But my first UFO encounter, which I can also explain why I don't consider myself an abductee. I consider myself an experiencer. And there's sort of a history behind that. But my first experience was shortly after seeing my sister's imaginary friend. And we all had this sort of neighborhood babysitter. And while our parents went to work, and I remember being at this babysitter's, and she was only like a block away from my house. And I kept hearing this voice telling me, like calling me to go home. And go in the woods behind the house. Like, I had this big rock back there that I used to call the moon rock, and I would go hang out there, and it was saying, go to the moon rock, you know. And so amidst all these kids at the babysitters, I just left. I walked right out the back door of my babysitters, past like 10 other kids, and started walking down the street, made it to my house. Of course, nobody's home. I think I was 5 at this time. And I marched into the woods and sat on my rock. And people describe these craft in various ways. But how I described it at the time was it looked like a giant tractor tire floating in the treetops. But it was metallic silver, but it had this woven tread like a tractor tire. And I just remember looking at it, and it was getting closer and closer and closer to me. And then the memory I have is I stood from the moon rock, and I stepped onto the top of this tire, and I walked around it. And as I walked around it, I went in the center. And the next thing I remember is I'm flat on my back, and I feel like the wind is knocked out of me. And it's above me, weaving through the treetops again, but the trees didn't move. It's just like it went through the trees. Like, nothing. It didn't crash into branches, like nothing like that. And I just remember laying there like, I can't breathe. And then like this release as the further away it got, and then it was just gone. And the next thing I remember after that is it's almost dark and I can hear people calling for me. And the only thing I can think is, if you tell them you came home for Oreo cookies, you won't get in trouble. That was just what kept running through my head as I picked myself up. Like, I remember dusting off my clothes and like walking back towards my house and towards the people calling my name. Well, obviously I was 5 years old and I wandered away from my babysitters, and that freaked every adult out and the older kids. Like, everybody had been looking for me for close to 4 hours. And, yeah, I mean, I tried to tell people about this tire, and I think they were more mad that I walked away from my babysitter's house and how dangerous that could have been, and I think they just thought I was playing in the woods and being a kid.
3: And were you scared?
2: I was scared when I thought

0: that I couldn't breathe. And then that ended so quickly that that scared or fear factor kind of passed. But what stuck with me was the Oreos. It was like, for some reason, I just always associated Oreos and tractor tires with what I saw. Like, from that moment on, I just, you know, I was five. That's how it stuck in my head. And it wasn't until I was older that I tried to talk to, like, my grandma about it. And I was like, do you remember this time? And I was probably 10 or 11 when I was asking about it. And I was like, this was a really weird feeling. Like, I don't. And I think it came up because it was like, do you remember that time you ran away from your babysitter? And so it was odd experiences like that in hindsight where you even start to remember more. And you're, I learned this is sort of called self-regression. And then sometimes you deny these experiences and just move on. And then some other lingo with it is even the ontological shock of it all and how you process it, even as a child or a young teen or a young adult. So that's just my early childhood experiences. You know, I mean, I sort of have these increments where it's like you give yourself this.
1: What's doing that?
2: I don't know what is. That is weird. Maybe I'm trying to interrupt that. Go on, Nicole.
1: Nicole?
2: I think it's something on her line, Walter.
1: Wow, that's exciting.
2: You and I are
1: talking with Nicole, who is one of the three experts we have today who had the extraordinary experience of being abducted or having an alien encounter that has affected the rest of their life. They're telling us great stories. And I'm here with Eddie Aragon, who also has excellent questions for them. And we're here for Lionel, who has the night off. Lionel, here every Saturday and Sunday. Great broadcaster, great friend. This is Another Side of Midnight from the Red Apple Audio Networks.
3: All night long, this is Another Side of Midnight with Lionel. This is the update on real estate with Suzanne Miller of the Miller Report.
4: Who thinks getting a home today is harder than it was 30 years ago? According to my friend Pam Liebman, CEO of Corcoran, getting into the housing market today is not much different than it was 30 years ago. The more supply, the better the deal. So stay adaptable and never bet against the United States. I'm Suzanne Miller.
3: 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This is Moving America. Here's Jake Novak.
5: 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The plant has been idle since late 2023. The Canadian Auto Workers Union Unifor is calling the news of the possible Brampton sale a, quote, gut punch. 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Solidarity? 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
2: 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This is Another Side of Midnight with Lionel. 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
3: Walter Sterling for Lionel. Eddie Aragon, you and I are talking with Nicole, who has this extraordinary story of her experience with aliens. Eddie, do you have questions for her?
4: I do. I will tell you, this is fascinating because you mentioned ontological shock, and then you've made it your life's work. And I have to ask you, when you're running into the forest and you're having this experience and you're disappearing for 4 hours, Nicole, I mean, this was shocking everyone around you, but was it, and you mentioned ghosts, was it an experience where you were sensing dead around you or maybe things that had happened there? Recently, there's a show, I just finished it, it's called True Haunting, and it's about a man who's in college who runs through the forest, and he was literally being run down by a Revolutionary War figure who was shouting back from history trying to get, and it's very real. Do you feel like you were having any sense of the dead, or within that tire, were you having an out-of-body experience, or maybe even a near-death experience, given the shock that was going on around that?
5: Well, and see, that gets us into interesting territory there, because I touched a little bit on why some people don't consider themselves abductees. And that's because there is this whole array of vocabulary that can go on with this. Before, people were labeled as abductees, or like in this taken sense, you know, there were the contactees. And that was more of like these visitation from other beings. Non-grays, by the way. I have to drop history lessons every once in a while. Like the gray beings with the bulbous heads and the black eyes. Before them, we called them the Space Brothers. And there was encounters with like the Nordics is what they were called. And yeah, so they're... there's this progression with the history of these encounters from contactee to abductee, and a more modern thing we call ourselves is experiencers, because we seem to hold this array of anomalous experiences that isn't just beholden to that UFO solid nuts and bolts craft that people see in the sky. So I think once we look back on our life of these encounters or these experiences, more things start to make sense or fall into place. Like our earlier guest, Grant, spoke of like needing that validation or finding that validation when you do find other people that have had these experiences. And you also learn the different ways people discuss this. But when I first maybe realized that I could, I guess, have this connection with spirits or past loved ones was my grandmother passed away. And I think in that grieving process, I was having these experiences of her coming to me. Like, I knew she was very much gone. Like, it was the first funeral I attended, you know, which was witnessing sort of this life-changing moment, you know, that all kids maybe go through to some extent when they're processing this. But my grandma was very special to me. She was one of those persons that I turned to when I had these experiences. And she was that type of person that also shared back with me, you know. And I even remember it was shortly before she had passed away. She brought all us granddaughters out into the yard at night, and she was having us watch the sky, and she was talking about the Pleiades constellation. And she had kind of said, that's where I'll be when I pass, you know, look to the Pleiades and you'll find our people is one way that she put it. And as I got older, I was like, what did she really mean by that? Like, what did she believe? Because I knew I was raised Catholic, but I knew my grandmother wasn't. But I wasn't really sure what faith she was brought up in. But it was during that time of these early contactees and the things that they spoke about often followed like a Pentecostal prophecy culture of touring and talking about experiences. So some of these people started calling themselves Palladians or believing that their encounters were with space brothers and sisters from the Pleiades. So I've wondered if my grandma was maybe influenced by that a little bit in my older years. And some of my other family members have shared these, what I consider more paranormal experiences. And that's where it even leads you to, are they spiritual or religious experiences that you're having? You know, how do you define that?
4: You mentioned regression.
3: Yeah, but did you see spacemen?
5: Well, I, like Grant,
3: I'm sure on this show we cannot define religion versus spirituality. Let's just stick with spacemen.
5: Right, right. Well, the spacemen, right? So, okay, I'll give you a little bit of the history, too. So, people describe many types of beings now that we're in the 21st century. So that gray being, this is what I can describe. And I guess this even needs a little bit of a history lesson, because once you get into this UFO contact scenario, J. Allen Hynek gave us the close encounter scale.
3: Right. So, and Nicole, hold on a second. What you're about to go into is going to take a little time, and I want you to have that time.
5: Right.
3: And there are a couple things I have to take care of, and we'll get there in just a second. But you and I are talking with Nicole, who is a group of people who are with us tonight who are really special. They're sharing with us the most extraordinary event of their life, and an event that would change all of our lives. I don't know, but my big stumper is I don't know how any of them went back to work, went on with their normal day after having been either abducted or confronted by an alien, probed, discussed, forced to consider other things, telepathic communication, fascinating lives, amazing. And my big gift tonight is that they are so articulate and they tell the story so well. One of the things I said to Dave Scott, who helped put this together for us, I said, get me three people who have had this experience, but I don't want people who are unemployed. I want people who are very busy, have jobs, have lives, and are grounded. And boy, that's what he gave us tonight. And I'm with Eddie Aragon, and Eddie is a friend of the show, a broadcaster, owns a radio station in New Mexico, and more importantly, lives very close to Zorro Ranch, which is where Jeffrey Epstein apparently committed cannibalism. And if he didn't, it's still a really good story. And we will pursue that story at every opportunity we can. You and I are here for Lionel. Lionel has taken a night off. Our broadcaster on the weekends, all night on the weekends. Guys, you really can't do better. You can't do better. And then you, 800-848-9222, 800-848-9222. It's a special night, a special night. I'm Walter Sterling with Eddie Aragon.
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8: ABC News, I'm Dave Packard. Deliberate

0: Celebrations in the Lindsay Clancy trial suspended for the weekend. Her defense says she was suffering from postpartum psychosis. Prosecutors said she knew what she was doing when she killed her three children. A race against time in Nepal following the deadly flooding this week.
1: Overnight, chopper rescue efforts halted over fears another nearby lake that was formed by the initial landslide could also burst and cause another catastrophic flood. So far, that lake is holding.
0: ABC's Britt Clendid in Kathmandu. Officials say the death toll has risen to nearly 600, with now more than 2,000 missing. In Washington, D.C. Friday, tens of thousands of people marched for a Defend the Vote event on the 63rd anniversary of Dr. Martin Luther King Jr.'s I Have a Dream march. Southcom says it boarded and sunk a vessel Friday in the Eastern Pacific operating as a floating refueling station in support of illicit at-sea drug trafficking operations. This is ABC News. The latest measles outbreak is why ABC's Dr. Alok Patel says vaccines are the most effective way to prevent potentially deadly diseases like this from spreading.
2: We are approaching 2,800 cases that are counted. There's probably a lot more that are out there in at least 45 states. And so this outbreak is still rampant in multiple areas. And just a reminder to everyone that two doses of the MMR vaccine gives you 97% lifelong protection. We should actually be seeing no headlines for the measles because we eliminated it in the year 2000. We're going backwards, but we can take care of it.
0: Norway's royal palace says King Harald V died Friday morning at the National Hospital in Oslo. Harald's son has taken the throne as Haakon VIII. His daughter now becomes next in line for the throne. Under a 1990 constitutional reform, it now allows succession to the firstborn regardless of gender, but the law didn't become retroactive, so it does not apply to Haakon's older sister. Dave Packer, ABC News.
3: KMOX News, I'm Michael Calhoun. An overflowing courtroom of Festus residents hoping to learn if they could vote this November to recall their mayor and three council members over approving a data center.
4: Those Festus residents will have to wait a little longer as the judge is only considering the motion to dismiss for now. Festus City Attorney Brian Malone says the council was in their right to reject the recall petition.
5: The statute gives the council a role in determining whether the statement of reasons for recall comply with the statute.
4: Stephen Jeffries, the attorney for those who gathered the signatures for the recall petition, says that remedy would come after the vote.
6: That recalled mayor or councilman, since they're a registered voter in Jefferson County, they have a statutory right under another statute to bring what's called a post-election challenge.
4: Outside the Jefferson County Courthouse, Sean Malone, KMOX News.
3: Regulations on data centers in St. Louis City remain one final vote from being enacted after a compromise was made. The bill's sponsor, Alderwoman Ann Schweitzer, says while she wishes the regulations went further, they do a good job, she says, protecting city residents.
7: We need regulations in place. There are data centers that operate now that were able to get permitted as warehouses. And right now we have a conditional use process in place for data centers, but no regulations, really.
3: One of the compromises made it more difficult to receive a waiver for the clean energy requirements and shortened the waiver from 5 years to two. A final vote is expected next month. The Missouri Innovation Zone legislation officially goes into effect this week. City leaders hope it'll get some massive empty properties back online. Stephen Westbrooks, head of the St. Louis Development Corporation, says it's not quite ready to go yet.
8: The Department of Economic Development for the state is going to be doing their rules and regulations process. So we're looking at Q1 of 2027 for the real launch of that legislation. I think one of the things that's important about that is the one-stop shop concept.
3: Westbrook says that'll create even more predictable pathways, so when developers take a chance on the city, they'll know what to expect. The Festival of Nations runs Saturday and Sunday in Tower Grove Park, free both days. It's bigger this year. A record number of applications means a record number of vendors, about 215, plus more than 30 performance groups spread over nearly the entire park. Terry Bates with the International Institute of St. Louis tells the DGS on KMOX there is a strategy to doing the festival right.
9: Come hungry, come with plenty of time. One thing I would always do, I've been going to it for 20 years before I actually started working at the Institute, and I would just bring a group of friends. We'd find a place to sit. We'd send people out to go get different foods and bring it all back and just sit there and try things all day, you know, because there's so much to see and do. Something you want to make enough time for and bring a team if you can.
3: In honor of Dolly Parton and to support her passion for childhood literacy, Steve's Hot Dogs is serving up the Dolly Dog. $2 from every purchase this weekend goes to St. Louis County Library. The Dolly Dog is a hot dog covered in sausage gravy topped with bacon crumbles with a maple bourbon drizzle. Forecast overnight, clear sky 66, more humid Saturday, high 90. I'm Michael Calhoun, KMOX.
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13: A century strong. The voice of St. Louis. KMOX. It's Another Side of Midnight with Lionel. Now, to the Bernard McGurk Studios, here's Lionel.
14: Lionel wisely has a night off. An honor to fill in for Lionel. I appreciate the opportunity. I'm Walter Sterling. Here every night from 1 a.m. to 5 a.m. This is 3 hours. This is like a vacation. And I'm here with Eddie Aragon. And you and I are experiencing a remarkable event. Three people who have had an extraterrestrial experience. They have been abducted, had an experience with aliens, with an entirely different experience than you and I could ever have on Earth. And what I said to Dave Scott, who put this together, is I said, I want people who are like normal, except for this one thing. And that's exactly what we got. Nicole, welcome. Welcome to Another Side of Midnight. Nicole, thank you for sharing your story with us. It's a remarkable story.
15: My pleasure, Walter and Eddie and all your listeners. I know you heard us kind of, or read us chatting about which experiences would we share or how we would define this. And I know even before that, we all kind of said in that chat, you know, this was an opportunity for such a large audience to hear real people talk about this phenomenon in very different ways, because it's not only that classic 1980s or 1990s somebody snatched me up from my bed sort of story. So I think it's good, especially in these disclosure activist sort of days. Like, you brought up the Pursue Files earlier. And I think you wanted to hear you wanted me to get to the nitty gritty with the beans.
14: Yes, I want ratings. So let's get to the nitty-gritty about the beings and what you saw and felt. And my bottom-line question is always, were you scared?
15: Some of them, no. It was like an overwhelming sort of comfort feeling. And I never really defined those as alien. Like, is this an alien? It never was that gray thing. Until a certain point. So we're talking abductions, and those are known as close encounters of the fourth kind. And then years later, people sort of continued this experiencer rated scale, and they developed a thing called human initiated contact, or it's also known as CE5. And a lot of people take this journey. Grant Baker brought up a phenomenal contactee and experiencer named Whitley Strieber. He's really championed sort of the experiencer movement of people being able to talk about this in a normal way and not be stigmatized into thinking that we're crazy. So, in the spirit of Whitley Strieber's experience and him coming out, people realized that you weren't just having this taken experience, but you were having this communication and this communion with what was happening to you. And a lot of us realize that we may not always have a say on when it happens. But we realize when we're in the experience that sometimes we can talk to these beings, or a lot of us describe it as a mind speak or a telepathy. So these conversations can happen almost instantaneously. And I think that ties into this timelessness feeling or this missing time feeling. Some people describe it as a time dilation or almost this, another experiencer friend of mine named Jim Peniston, who was one of the witnesses of the famous 1980 Rendlesham Forest landing in England. They call it England's Roswell. But he described it as this sphere of influence. And that's what paralleled a lot of my other experiences. But the older I got, the more I wanted to experience or see if I could induce the experience back. So HIFC is known as human initiated contact.
14: It's right. And you decided you wanted to get in touch with them again. Is that what you're saying?
15: Well, I was researching enough and speaking with enough other experiencers and finding other excellent researchers in this field over the last 40, 50 years that have contributed to it. So I felt like it was my time. Like, I've heard of people having these group experiences like that. Dr. Greer sort of became famous for leading. He coined the protocols for CE5. Well, an earlier version of that was just known as HIFC, human initiated contact. Dave Scott talks about it a lot on Spaced Out Radio. That's my shameless plug for him. But so the more people I met and researching this topic, they ask you to join these groups, or you go to UFO groups or experiencer groups. I happen to go to some sitting circles, even with people that practiced more like spirituality practices, like mediumship and things along those lines. So I was sort of privileged to see this anomalous world from various angles. And yeah, I announced on Dave's show, I think 10 or 11 years ago now, that I wanted to get into the woo and explore these groups and hopefully have a group experience. So I met so many great people, but I ended up working with a famous author, Grant Cameron, and he's been writing on this topic since the mid-90s.
14: Okay, but it isn't a book report. I want to know about your experience. I want to know about what you saw, what you felt, and how you feel about it now, and then Eddie Aragon has questions for you as well.
15: Right. So I started all these meditative practices, because there's all these various ways that allegedly you can induce these experiences, whether it's meditation, getting yourself into that hypnagogic state. I hope I said that correctly. One thing I dabbled in was like this breath work that a lot of like tribal dances sort of have in them. And I looked at that because that's sort of a group-induced experience it that people arrive at through dance. So I looked at a lot of ritual experiences along with the let's contact alien lore that was going around. And so I really didn't think it was going to work. I was like, this isn't going to work. Months and months and months of trying to keep a pattern with this and hold that intention of, you know, you hear about people calling down a craft. I think I was meditating because I was like, let me see a daylight disc, like something so definite, not coming out of a sleep or not in the middle of, you know, drinks around a campfire. Like, I want to, I guess they call it summon, like summon a craft. So I would lay in these meditative postures, and one I liked was just called Dead Man's Pose, and you just lay flat on your back, your arms like comfortable at your side. And I felt myself, as experiencers describe, like start to levitate, or like you feel like you're being drawn up or pulled up. And I remember something speaking to me and saying, you're going to be afraid, but don't be afraid. Just work through that little tiny fear. And I was like, okay. And it said, you'll know when to open your eyes. And I was like, okay, I'm ready. This is happening so fast. It's not even as slow as this conversation, just a million times faster. And I'm psyching myself up, getting ready to open my eyes. And I think I'm, you know, about to witness that intention of like a daylight disc. And all of a sudden, I feel something grab my forearm, and my arm is palm up, and I couldn't feel the ground anymore where I was laying. And it felt like fingers just rested my arm in one hand, and one finger, it felt like it went from the fold of my elbow all the way down to the tip of my middle finger. And it was such a solid touch when I first felt it, and also so light, and the way it just drug its finger all the way down my arm, that's when I felt the fear. I was like, oh my gosh, it grabbed me. Something just grabbed me, because I was expecting to open my eyes and see a craft. But I was like, holy cow, something just grabbed me. I'm afraid. I fought this urge to pull my arm and hand back. And I don't know if I fought it or if I actually just couldn't move. And right at the tip of my finger, it was like, open your eyes now. And when I opened my eyes and looked towards my outstretched arm, I could see not one, but three of what I now think of as those gray, big-headed aliens. I couldn't see their bodies.
14: Right.
15: I could see their heads and their eyes and the outline of their shoulders. But all three of them, there was one in front and two standing off to the side behind it, and they're just looking at me. The one in front, I could see his hand holding my arm, but I couldn't see where he had taken his other arm. It just looked like it was maybe down at his side. But they were in this vortex that almost instantaneously, as I'm looking at them and in the shock of, oh my gosh, there's three of them and they actually have those eyes and it's those heads, this vortex that sort of had this globular light in it looked like it sucked backwards and they disappeared. And I felt that sensation of like the thud and that feeling of like I had when I was a child of the wind being knocked out of you. And it was almost like a, did I actually experience that? And I think I jumped on the phone and I called Grant Cameron and Dave Scott and put them on like a party line. And I was like, you guys, I think this high stuff works. What the heck was this?
14: So you feel you brought this on yourself.
15: I do. And it was
14: a state of mind, or you were with beings.
15: Well, that's what I'm still trying to sort out. When was that? That was, I think, in 2021. So I'm still trying to process that. Like, did I induce that? Was that a, okay, you know, she's gone through these sort of enlightenment steps, you know, she is asking for it. I felt like I was asking for it, but it didn't.
14: Yeah, it sounds like you were. Sounds like you were asking for it. You and I are talking to Nicole, who's one of our guests this morning, who's had an abduction experience, and in her case, it sounds like she had an invited abduction experience where she got to experience something she wanted very, very badly. Coming up, more conversations on abductions, plus other subjects, other amazing, amazing out-of-this-world conversations. I'm Walter Sterling with Eddie Aragon, and we are here for Lionel, who has the night off, a deserved night off. I have nothing but good things to say about Lionel. Great guy, great broadcaster. And, oh, we have a website. It's waltersterlingshow.com. I have an email, walter.sterling@wabcradio. And usually here with you every night, all night, from 1 a.m. to 5 a.m., an extraordinary experience in itself. 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
17: Let chaos reign. Guy Ritchie's hit series Mobland Season 2 released a trailer.
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17: They still have not confirmed a Season 3, but whatever may be happening is off to a rocky start. Tom Hardy allegedly held up production by refusing to leave his trailer, but that's been resolved for now. Mobland Season 2 hits Paramount Plus September 18th.
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13: 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This is Another Side of Midnight with Lionel. Now to the Bernard McGurk Studios. Here's Lionel.
14: All right, Walter Sterling for Lionel. Eddie Aragon, do you have a question for Nicole? A sum it up question for Nicole, and then we will move on to other subjects.
21: Well, Nicole, thanks for sharing your story. And, you know, as we've shifted through, you know, from Beth to Grant to Nicole, you mentioned regression and going back. And, like, the million-dollar question is here, as you summoned or induced, would you be open to that regression so that you could get to the real nuts and bolts of this to answer your question, which is, I don't know. Did I have that experience? Was it an out-of-body experience, a type of thing? Or were you actually abducted by aliens? So would you be open to that question?
15: Well, I've traveled in these circles for so long, and I've talked with a lot of those researchers and people that sort of led the way in this field when it comes to regression and hypnosis and dealing with anomalous phenomenon experiencers. And I know there's a back and forth of, you know, sort of, I do lean towards the skeptical side when I dive into these topics, especially since it's so personal to me. And I don't know, I think with a regression, you have to really trust that therapy that you're in and that therapist, because there have been cases where people have been, I guess, led and guided, you know. So I think that's a very personal choice. And Grant did bring up that a lot of this, it's so awful. I've listened to several of these recorded regression over the years. Walter brought up Barney Hill and Betty Hill. Barney's regression, I think if you listen to it, it's horrifying. Like, when you hear what he's going through and experiencing, like, awful. Like, and so a lot of us wonder, do we want to put ourselves through reliving that possible trauma, I think. But I think it depends on how you feel when you come out of the experiences. Like, you brought up being surprised earlier that more of us aren't scared and fearful. And there is actually statistics on that. It's only about 8% of people that have these experiences and continuously label it as a bad experience. So that leaves 92% of us that actually view it as something positive and transformative, because it leads us in all these different directions in our lives.
21: Yeah, I think that's
15: exploration.
21: There's the answer, though. The answer is right there. If it's 92%, and we'd like to hear more, I think you definitely want to get that regression, that hypnotherapy, and go through that to, you know, relive it. Right. There's a small chance.
15: Well, I think that's one avenue to explore. I don't think it's the only one to give yourself answers. I think through meditative practices, there's versions of self-regression, and it's more like the memories come back for you as you need them to, as you can process them in a healthy way, you know, maybe those sort of things. And in no way, shape, or form do I want that statistic or those 8% of people to, I don't want to deny what they're experiencing, but that's when you really dive into this field and you have researched it as long as I have and spoken with so many people. Not only the close encounter scale or abductees and experiencers or contactees, there's also this group of people that experience abductions that might possibly be the MyLab experience, which is a military laboratory experience. So,
14: yeah, that,
15: you know,
14: sounds cool.
15: A horrifying thing.
14: Yeah, that actually sounds cool. Listen, Nicole, you've given us a tremendous amount of information, and I thank you so much for being candid and honest with us this morning. Same thing with Blake. Terrific. Grant, thank you very much. And Dave Scott, thanks for pulling this together. It's 28 minutes past the hour with Lionel, Walter Sterling, Eddie Aragon. And Eddie, we have some other things to talk about. I know you have a robust list. Why don't you share some of the things that you think are most interesting this morning?
21: Well, you know, from the standpoint of her being with Applebee's, we forgot to ask her about what's your favorite item on the menu. And I just have to say the mac and cheese burger, which is the only thing I've ever gotten once I learned that that's what they served over at Applebee's. But, yeah, I guess there's a robust list, which could go on for a long time. But to stay on topic, which is where we wanted to get, which is the UFOs and, you know, Walter, this stuff is just coming out. It's coming out everywhere because President Trump is focused on it. And the Pentagon released its fifth tranche of files that are unidentified anomalous phenomenon. We were just talking about that. And the headline of all of this is a piece of video that you can see. It's right there on Scientific American that plays like something straight out of a matinee serial. I mean, you're looking at this, and this is footage that was recently shot, okay? And it's verifiable. You can see it. It's there. It's about 18 seconds, and you watch this. And the footage was shot in September 2021 on a crew member's cell phone, and it was pointed at an infrared display inside a special ops, an AC-130 was the gunship, and it was over the Gulf of Oman, where obviously there's a lot going on right now during, you know, at that time it was a training exercise, now it's war, and, you know, right there on the screen you can see it kind of moving back and forth, these like jittery blips, these sort of lights that are bouncing around the sky, and, you know, the accompanying incident in all this, Walter, was this multiple unidentified aerial phenomenon. It's observed moving on U.S. military radar. It's right there. So, and it's moving erratically, but it's in formation, flying at a very low altitude. And here's the catch. This is crazy, you know, erratic speeds, going from 250 miles an hour to 1,300 miles per hour, with no detected means of propulsion, again, which we've seen multiple times. And, you know, here's a little detail that, like, really makes the whole story of all this as you're looking at this 18 seconds of video. The gunship actually had dropped a water-activated flare as a, you know, mock target to kind of, you know, kind of see if we can, like, call it out or whatever. But a crew member swung the infrared camera onto the flare, so he found two roughly about four, and I don't know how they size this, but the report is 4-foot diameter cold orbs, okay? And this is where it kind of gets weird. Because cold, if you're looking about it, you're saying, okay, well, it's not moving. There's no energy. There's no fire. There's no. We have rockets, right? We have jet engines, and those are hot. And the infrared, you know, would detect that. But the plane's cannon fired, and then the orbs themselves shot out of the sensor's field of view without even changing any altitude. It defies physics, right? And in the report's own words that came out of this whole thing, they called it similar to how dolphins playfully swim in a pod. Like, that's kind of weird. And there's also another piece of all this, going back to 1953, believe it or not, way back, about white objects moving similarly. Like, so this is, you know, obviously a good 70 years ago, roughly, that, you know, construction material at that time would not have been known, but it flies in the same way. And there's FBI reports that have even coming out as recently as a couple years ago, which have sightings in which a pilot reported mysterious lights on roughly 11 separate occasions. And, of course, part of that was in northern New Mexico, believe it or not. And all of these releases are now coming out of this February executive order, Walter. And, you know, it just begs a lot of questions, you know. You know, the cold orbs, right? And this is what I have questions, like, you know, some sort of exotic craft, exotic material, some sort of classified drone. Like, we know what McDonnell Douglas and all of them are up to now, so we can see that. We're talking about vector speeds, 24,000 miles an hour, those types of things. But, you know, could this be some sort of camera trick? And if you're, like, on this gunship, Walter, the CJ-130, and you saw two objects hovering over your flare that you fired, right? Do you automatically grab your phone to film this, or do you keep your hands on the job and, you know, do your job? So that's kind of one of the questions, like, how did they get that film? You always kind of look at that. And, you know, this whole report is comparing the movements to dolphins, which I find kind of strange, because nothing really moves like a dolphin or quick. I mean, I've seen them in they're majestic. Just quick in and out, but that's the way the video looks. Scientific American has this video, and thankfully we get to see some of this stuff, but, you know, we're not getting crisp new photos, and I want to start seeing some of this stuff come out of, you know, the releases, because I think we need to do that. And also wanted to mention, on the similar vein with the UAPs, the Department of War, of course, says it's investigating a claim. It's from the Air Force. They were holding back cell phone videos again. So here we are. They're out there in the middle of the ocean, or they're overhead in Colorado, or the Gulf of Oman, or wherever they're at. And these guys are whipping out their phones to record this stuff, right? It's kind of weird. Like, what are they doing? But it shows a 100-foot triangular craft over a military base in Colorado. And Walter, these clips were again recorded on successive nights and on cell phones by service members back in 2023, just a couple of years ago. And the press secretary stated that they said that we're going to release what we find under pursue. And this is the important part, and I think there needs to be more pressure, because we want to find out what's going on here. And I know you have great guests during the week, Walter, which are really delving into this, and I hopefully they'll be able to kind of pull this out, because this pursue, it's called the Presidential Unsealing Reporting System. They have all these UAP encounters, but we're just getting like thin little pieces of it, and you're getting description of it, and you're getting some file numbers, and you're getting information, but we're not getting like the full picture, and it kind of just piques the curiosity, because you want to see, or you want to get more information, you want to get like something, but it's not tangible enough. And I have a few kind of concerns about this whole entire thing, as many of your, you know, Midnight Misfits are going to have, which is, how do you get that two nights in a row? In that file, they had two nights in a row. I mean, does it make it more credible, you know, that you're getting this two nights in a row? That's where I, you know, sort of contest this. And you know, you look at the triangular crafts, I think of the stealth bomber or something along those lines. You know, you do this and you record this and you say a 100-foot triangular craft, that's something a lot of people would have been able to see. And of course, we've been looking at a lot of video of UAPs for a while, right? You go back to that Arizona, very famous. It's been on, I don't know, I feel like a million times, but back in, I think, 1997, you had those dots, and those were making that triangle. And still, that's sort of unexplained. So if you have a 100-foot object over a military base, should the public even see that? I mean, that would seem to be classified, you know, as well. So lots of questions, but this stuff is there. I think it's time to put some pressure on it so we can find out more about this. But the cold orbs, very weird, and the fact that it also references...
14: What cold orbs are you referring to? Tell us what that is and what they look like.
21: Well, they look like infrared blips. And so if it's infrared cameras that are being taken and you see these pieces move, right, they wouldn't be able to be seen generally in an infrared because they're moving without propulsion. The propulsion piece is the most important component. So you and I get on jet airplanes, you know, you pick that up, you can see the jet in the infrared, okay? Like you'd be able to see that. Well, they're not moving as if they are having some sort of propulsion. They're just moving in ways that defies gravity because they're moving from 250 miles an hour to 1,300 miles an hour in just a flat way without any propulsion, because you would be able to detect that propulsion. You're just seeing the blips back and forth, and they can size them. They know that they're 4 feet. They know that they're moving very quickly, and they reacted, Walter. They reacted to what the gunship released to them. So there was a release.
14: How did they react?
21: They dodged it. They slowed down and they sped up to avoid contact with what was, you know, launched right at them. I mean, you have this flare that has a water-activated flare as a mock target because, you know, they don't know what they're dealing with, right? They don't know exactly what the enemy or object that is in contention with that shouldn't be there is. So they throw out a flare to kind of tease it out. It reacted to that. And because that flare, it reacted to that and did away without physics that can't be explained, without propulsion, moving that slow, that fast. How do you go from 250, which isn't even half a quarter of a Mach, really, if you think about it, to Mach 2 with no detected means of propulsion that's there? They would have been able to see that in that infrared camera. So, you know, I think we just need get more and more information so that the Department of War can, you know, explain these things. And, you know, everybody wants to know what's happening, you know, when we get this stuff, because we want to get to the bottom of it. And it is nice that there was an edict, you know, kind of, you know, thrown out so that we can get to this pursue, which is the Presidential Unsealing and Reporting System for the UAP encounters. This is something we haven't had before. It's one of the things that is really driving a lot of people's interest right now in the UAPs is the president has started releasing information since February. But you get a little bit, and the public, Walter, they want it all, and we want explanations.
14: There's been, you're absolutely right. The fact is that when they opened this door a little and we saw that there was really boring stuff, immediately I said, others have said, you've said, they shouldn't have opened the door because two things. One, is, yes, immediately anybody who's interested in this is going to demand much more because this isn't satisfactory. There's nothing that's been released that's satisfactory. But the other thing is, people don't seem to be paying attention to what the president said. What the president said is, I'm going to release all the files of unidentified flying objects and UAPs. That's what he said, and that's what he's doing. He did not say he was going to release the files of identified flying objects, identified technology, identified aliens. He didn't say that. And that's why when he first said, I'm going to release all the files of unidentified flying objects, and I guess some people might be interested in it. Well, that's not a Donald Trump statement. Donald Trump is all hyperbole. For him to soft pedal what he was going to do, the release, that's because he knew there wasn't anything interesting in here, but he didn't lie. He said, we're releasing the unidentified stuff. Here are the things we've had since 1948. Who knows? We can't figure out what it is. Why don't you take a look at it and give it a shot? That's what

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2: Boeing, Bell Laboratories, I believe they sold it. They don't have the rights to it anymore. They sold it away. Maybe they went back to Lockheed Martin and said, hey, could you release like that picture of the anti-gravity engine? No, we bought that. Get out of here. That could have happened as well.
3: Absolutely. I think you're spot on that. Well, one of the things we can identify, Walter, is what we find in the ocean. And we've got stuff and things and ships that have been buried in the ocean for literally eons, thousands of years. And let's kind of pivot for a second from the sky and unidentified to the seafloor, okay?
2: Go ahead.
3: Because right now, divers off the Greek island of Andros in the Cyclades, okay? I know all you Odyssey fans out there, which, by the way, I just waited until tomorrow to finally see it. And I know that Boom Boom has talked about how well it's done at the box office, and for good reason. There's just a lot of interest in Greece nowadays. But Walter, they found 2,400-year-old shipwreck. Like, how cool is that? And it has hundreds of ancient storage jars, okay, that are in there. And I just love this because, you know, what was in those storage jars? Why did it go down? And guess who found it? A private citizen who really did the right thing. He went to Greece's Ministry of Culture. Like this, in the United States, this would be a totally different thing. It's like, oh, I found this, and I'm going to go figure out a way to make a bunch of money. No, he went to Greece's Ministry of Culture to, you know, kind of, you know, sit in this, and all of this sits about 150 feet. It's actually specific, and it says 130 to 145 feet underwater. And the cargo is made up of these pointed bottom commercial amphorae, which are those jugs. You go to, I don't know, the Museum of Metropolitan Art, or you go to the Museum of Art and all that, and you'll see those amphorae, and you're like, oh, those are gorgeous, they're beautiful, they're ornate, they're intricate, are the ones that are really done like that. Well, they found 650-plus jars scattered across the seafloor, Walter, and they were encrusted with marine growth, okay? And these, of course, were shipping containers of the ancient world. They carried, and this is where it gets interesting to me, because they carried wine, they carried olive oil, grain, all that kind of stuff is there. And the archaeologists, you know, have looked at, you know, the different types of jars that are there. And they've dated all the way back to the time of Plato and Socrates and 5th century B.C., and they found a part of a lead anchor stock and some stones that were used as, you know, like the ballast. It's hard to kind of describe to people who aren't familiar with the ship, but this is what they were using to keep the vessel steady, right? And it sunk, obviously, because now we find it 2,400 years later. And officials have not said what the jars actually held, but during the inspection, and they had each type that was there. These were recovered for sampling and study, and officials said the find adds to their deep knowledge of trade, navigation, and all of the stuff that was happening in that area in the sea. So it's remarkable. And the Mediterranean, as you know, has been a maritime crossroads for millennia. The largest books, longest, older than the Bible, right? All those wrecks. So we're starting to still uncover this. And, you know, I don't know if the scientists are getting better or if it's the AI or just people just being more industrious about that. But if you go and you look up and you're finding this stuff from 2,000 plus years ago, it's pretty amazing that this is coming out. And I have to say, if you find that many jars still sitting in the formation on the seafloor this much later, I mean, if it was wine or whatever, like, you know, we're celebrating wine that's 100 years old and it's selling for tens, if not hundreds of thousands of dollars to the richest people. What would people be willing to pay for this to kind of, you know, go in there? And if again, this is the remarkable part to me, is a private citizen found this. And this is clearly ancient, clearly valuable. Wouldn't you feel like you hit the jackpot? You know, would any of your misfits like report it? Excuse me. You know,
2: no, none of them
3: whatever.
2: None of us would report it. And
3: right,
2: I would tell
3: we wouldn't.
2: Well, and I would tell them.

0: not to report it, because enough already. The last thing you want to do is go to the government voluntarily. The last thing you want to do is go to a bunch of bureaucrats who are making $38.5 a year and say, here's $1 million jar. I'm sure you're going to do the right thing. I'm sure you're going to do the right thing there with your other bureaucratic friends. Yeah. No, I would encourage them to hide it, catalog it, photograph it, and tell nobody for 10 years, much like if you won the $1 billion lottery ticket. Tell nobody for 10 years.
1: Tell nobody. I would agree. You don't want to. Yeah, and keep it for yourself. And on that same sort of vein, this is kind of cool because in addition to finding something from 2,500 years ago, we're finding more species right now because the scientists, and we're not going to say whether or not they're governments, so we'll make any argument there, but they've now, just in this year alone, Walter, this is crazy, they found 1,120 plus previously unknown marine species this year, which is a 54% jump in the annual rate of the species identification. And it all comes from the Nippon Foundation, which, of course, is Japanese, okay? And this is the world's largest mission to accelerate ocean species discovery, okay? So all those people are like I forget the name, Greenpeace, you know, don't disturb our seas, no slaughter of whales. Like,
0: yeah, they're crooked outfit. There couldn't be a more crooked outfit. They have a crooked goal. And they have a crooked bank account. The whole thing is one of the great scams of our time. But go ahead.
1: Yeah, so that reminds me of something I got to tell you about after this, because I've been watching a lot of Netflix on your recommendations, sir. Mm. And I've been unfortunately scrambling into some really interesting stuff. And I've got one recommendation for you, which I know you're going to laugh about once you watch it. It's the most ridiculous thing ever. But I digress. But they have gone as deep as 6,500 meters. Walter, that's 19,000 feet. Corals, crabs, sea urchins, shrimps, like everything. Mm. And they have found a new shark. It's called the ghost shark, okay? And it's down in Queensland. They found this at a range of about 800 meters, which is 2,500 meters, and it is a bizarre-looking creature. And it is, you know it enough to be a shark, but it looks horrid. Okay. They found also a bristle worm, which is, it dates all the way back to literally the very first, like the, I forget the name of that, the first entity, or I think it's a trilobite or something like that, 400 million years ago. And it's one of the 1,120 plus species that's been there. And then, you know, they're looking and scraping the top, but 90% of the ocean species remain undiscovered, according to the scientists that are out there. And I just find that completely amazing. And now that, you know, these scientists are out there and they're saying, well, what do you mean? We found another 1,121. I mean, could you imagine the universe is so expansive and we're never going to discover everything? What about our own ocean that's there? I mean, 90% of the ocean species is undiscovered. So generally, as a rule of thumb, for the scientific community, it takes about 14 years from discovery to formal scientific description to create a new open access platform, which, you know, has been always the case. And you watch over the last 50, 60, 70 years, if you watch PBS at all, now this stuff is getting published in days, weeks. That's how quick this stuff is coming out. We all grew up on it to a certain degree.
0: No, I didn't grow up on it at all. All right, you and I are talking to Eddie Aragon on another side of midnight, filling in for the great Lionel, Red Apple Audio Networks.
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0: All right, guest starring for Lionel, Walter Sterling, Eddie Aragon. Eddie's explaining to us what he has discovered in the bottom of the ocean.
1: Well, that's kind of it as far as the bottom of the ocean. 90% of it's undiscovered, Walter. So we're going to be discovering it for a while, and we're going to continue to be dazzled and fascinated by all of it. But not as much as I've been dazzled and fascinated by something called chimp crazy. Have you ever heard of this?
0: No.
1: Did you ever watch? No, you should.
0: Did I ever watch what?
1: Tiger King. The same guy who brought you Tiger King is bringing you a group of people who are as crazy as Tiger Joe, if you remember. Joe, that was fascinating. This one's worse. And
0: really?
1: Even more gripping. Not to give too much away, but...
0: Well, give it away, because who cares?
1: Thank you. Because we all care. You don't want to watch, you don't want to hear about a woman getting her entire face torn off?
0: Yeah, we want to hear all about that, so go ahead.
1: Yeah, you start letting these chimps come in, they get bigger, stronger. At about 3.5 to 4 years of age, these chimps all get completely unruly, go nuts. But these women, and they're all women... that are taking care of these chimps, and they develop these strange relationship with the chimps. I mean, there's full-on physical contact with the chimps, chimp crazy, with some crazy women who are raising these chimps. And, you know, you keep playing with that fire, you get burned, and you've got everything from torn-up faces to full-on attacks on people, and... they still, even after the attacks, even after they're telling the police to shoot him, it's killing my friend. Guess what? They go back to the chimps.
0: Just like they go back to violent husbands. The same stupid phenomena.
1: I didn't feel that one coming on, but you got to watch it, Walter. It's something that's just when you want to see how bad the human race can get, you watch these people who own these chimps. It's just crazy. And on another front, that's also very funny. Across the pond at the University of Zurich, they're doing some heavy work, okay? And this is a real story, and maybe one of the funniest science stories that I've heard. Researchers at the University of Zurich in a place in Switzerland, a place called Agroscope, they have a federal agricultural research center, and it launched a citizen science project, okay? So get this. It had a name that translates of Proof by Underpants. Oh, and they all get attributions and all this. The premise is to get cotton underwear in the soil that is soiled, Dig it up 2 months later after you bury it and see how much of it is gone. The faster the fabric disappears, by the way, the more biological activity is

0: happening underground. Can you believe they did this? They had 1,000 volunteers, and they buried 2,000 pairs of cotton underwear, and then another 12,000 tea bags on top, and they graded it against each other. And the results were all published in something called Plants, People, and Planet, and it's they created a national map out of this in Switzerland of the topological study of soil life. So here they are. How did they get this? They buried their underwear that had soil in soil to make a determination against the tea bags, whether the tea bags or the soiled underwear would push it faster. Can you believe they're doing that?
1: Yeah, I believe that there were dirt bags who buried tea bags to determine the aging of dirt. Which idiots did this? Tell me again how I can see this.
0: Yeah, there's people at a place called Agroscope in Switzerland out of the University of Zurich, and they gave all the people who crapped themselves and put it in the soil and buried it, they all gave attributions to each and every one of those. It feels like a national joke, but they actually published it, and they created a map.
1: Did they give them money? Did they give them money for participating in the research?
0: There was no answer to that, but they had to. I mean, can't imagine you just volunteer to soil
1: yourself.
0: Well,
1: you got to think some of these things through sometimes. How did they recruit these people? How did people become aware of the opportunity to bury their underwear?
0: There's a study. If you'd like to soil yourself and bury it in the soil, see what it could. Yeah, here's what you're going to get, $25, $50.
1: Compensation. What if the ad said compensation, bury your underwear, and this was a university? Excuse me, a university that did this?
0: Yes, sir. University of Zurich. Maybe one of the better universities around. I don't know. But it's pretty hilarious, for sure.
1: It's one of the ways you know that an organization or a university or a country has too much money. If they have the luxury of time where they're not fighting for food, clothing, shelter, and they come up with stuff to do, just, okay, we have food, we have clothing, we have shelter. What should we come up with now? Yes, let's test the deterioration of dirty underwear. Now, was there a goal?
0: Not that I could tell. They were just wanted to know whether or not it would deteriorate faster with soiled underwear or versus the tea bags. And the speed really is like the key to all of this, right? You know, if it deteriorates faster, that doesn't necessarily mean that that is better. So they've just published a map so you can see the topological look at the soil throughout Switzerland. I've got one last thing for you with two sentences, and that's the city of Olympia. When I talk about news of the ridiculous, they have now created a permit to live in your car. One vehicle per car. You can now live for 6 months with a permit in wide open liberal Olympia, Washington. That is correct. Yep, it's a new program where homeowners and churches can host vehicles as temporary housing, Walter.
1: I shared that story earlier in the week because I, like you, found it fascinating. And the part that's, again, left out is if you need to live in your car, where the heck are you going to find out that you need to get a permit? How are you going to find that out? Walter Sterling, The Other Side of Midnight, Eddie Aragon for Lionel, guest starring. Lionel, I hope you had a good night off.
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3: ABC News, I'm Dave Packer. A race against time in Nepal for survivors after catastrophic flash flooding this week. Officials say the death toll has surpassed 600 and more than 2,500 are missing. That includes at least 90 U.S. citizens. ABC's Britt Clenitz in Kathmandu, Nepal.
4: Hospitals now dealing with an influx of victims from the disaster zone as rescuers fight against the clock in tough terrain and monsoon downpours to find survivors, including the dozens of Americans still unaccounted for.
3: The jury sent home for the weekend as deliberations continue in the Lindsay Clancy murder trial. The Massachusetts mother acknowledges she killed her three children, but claims she's not criminally responsible because she was suffering from postpartum psychosis. Venezuela interim president Delcy Rodriguez saying in a statement her country is entering a new era of recovery and growth after President Trump announced Friday a historic U.S.-Venezuela oil deal that he claims will lower gas prices. This is ABC News. A federal judge has ruled that the Pentagon's efforts to designate AI company Anthropic a national security threat are unconstitutional. The Pentagon and Anthropic were set to partner with one another, but the Pentagon rejected safeguards requested by Anthropic. ABC's Elizabeth Schulze reports.
5: How we got here was Anthropic and the Defense Department were in these negotiations for a contract. They had been in a contract for years, and they virtually fell apart because Anthropic said, we want to make sure that there are restrictions on our technology, Claude. A lot of people heard of it, a very popular AI tool. We want to make sure that there are restrictions that Claude is not used for mass surveillance of Americans or for lethal autonomous weapons. Well, the Pentagon said, we don't want you putting any terms on this. And basically, the deal fell apart. And then in the wake of that, the Pentagon designated it as a national security risk.
3: Tennessee Governor Bill Lee and the Nashville International Airport announced a partnership to rename the airport in honor of Dolly Parton. Dave Packer, ABC News.
6: KMOX News, I'm Michael Calhoun. Data center regulations agreed upon by the City Board of Alderman. After a series of amendments and compromises, Aldermen have settled on a set of regulations around new data centers. Aldermanic President Megan Green contrasts what will be required of new developments compared to the one going into the warehouse behind the Armory, like green energy thresholds.
7: The Armory project as it stands now has goals going up to year 5 for 50%, but not all the way to that 100% in year 10.
6: The rules now await final passage. Dozens of Festus residents sat in a hot courtroom eagerly awaiting to learn whether they'll get to vote to recall the mayor and 3 council members over a data center project there.
8: Festus residents will have to wait a little longer because the judge elected to consider the motion to dismiss before moving forward with the hearing. Attorney for the city of Festus, Brian Malone, says that the city council was right to reject the recall petition due to its language.
9: Case law provides that it must be sufficiently specific, and the council determined in this case that we're dealing with 4 essentially identical petitions or identical statements.
8: Stephen Jeffries, the attorney representing those who organized the petition, says that's not the case and that this is just another delay tactic.
10: That is why the Festus residents are so frustrated.
8: Outside the Jefferson County Courthouse, Sean Malone, KMOX News.
6: Although it's now officially in effect, the Missouri Innovation Zone probably won't be ready to roll out until next year. Stephen Westbrooks with the St. Louis Development Corporation says the state's Economic Development Department still has to put together the rules and regulations.
11: SLDC is interested in creating more predictable pathways for development. So when contractors or developers take a risk in the city, they know what to expect. A one-stop shop concept can really create opportunities for better communication, better opportunities for more predictability in terms of what they can expect when it comes to permitting.
6: Westbrook says the new law hopefully will lead to massive projects like the Railway Exchange Building getting done. Cannabis entrepreneurs will be gathering downtown this weekend.
12: CannaCon comes to America Center this Friday and Saturday. 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The event runs from 10 a.m. to 6 p.m. on Friday and 10 a.m. to 3:30 p.m. on Saturday. Jade Aubrey, KMOX News.
6: This weekend's Festival of Nations in Tower Grove Park won't cost you anything. Saturday and Sunday, no ticket, nothing at the gate. 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
6: 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Humid, sunny 90 for Sunday. High of 98 degrees. More humid. I'm Michael Calhoun, KMOX News.
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16: This is Show Me Today, the voice of Missouri. I'm Bill Pollack. We're going to talk with Mo.

0: today about the speed limits in rural Missouri and upping those to 75, plus with school starting, safety tips. How about the Japanese Fall Festival? Have you heard about this in Springfield? It's coming up. Cameron Connor talks with Executive Director Lisa Mankebrink.
1: Lisa, I just want to start off with the fact that it would be hard-pressed to think that people outside of the Springfield area even know the history between Japan and Springfield. So can we kind of just start about how this festival got together?
2: Yeah, absolutely. So here at the Springfield Botanical Gardens, within that area is a 7.5-acre Japanese stroll garden, and that started back in 1986. Serendipitously, Springfield's sister cities got its beginnings in approximately 1985. And one of the first sister cities they pursued was a Japanese sister city. And Isasaki and Japan and Springfield, Missouri became sister cities in July of 1986. And it was just 10 years later then that with the garden and with the relationship with Isasaki, they started the Japanese Fall Festival. So the garden and sister cities are celebrating 40 years, and we're celebrating the 30th Japanese Fall Festival.
1: And what brings this all together, the Springfield Sister Cities organization, what is it?
2: Sure. So we are part of an international organization called Sister Cities International, and that is an initiative that was started by President Eisenhower in 1956 after World War II to build a network where communities could come together, understand each other, appreciate cultural differences, and hopefully live in peace. So we are just a chapter. There's about, I think it's about 2,000 communities in 140 different countries that participate in Sister Cities International. And we have two sister cities here in Springfield, Isasaki, Japan, 40-year relationship, like I said, and Tlacopaque, Mexico, which is 23 this year.
1: We're speaking with Lisa Bakerink, the Executive Director of Springfield Sister Cities, and we're discussing the celebration of the 30th annual Japanese Fall Festival. Lisa, in your time overseeing Springfield's sister cities and the festival, what are some moments that stick out to you?
2: Well, it has to be the people. And when I say that, I mean we have about 22,000 people that come through in those 3 days of the event. You know, we bring in performers from around the world, from Japan, Japanese performers that maybe live in the United States on either coast. And all these people come together, and we've been told that we create an atmosphere that is very friendly. And in fact, the performers that come from all different places end up being fast friends and having contact with each other outside of the event. For years to come. So, and then the people that attend, I think, just really get a good taste of Japanese culture in a variety of ways. And it's just very happy. You know, it's in a beautiful garden. You have all kinds of activities going on stage, and vendors and workshops and kids activities. And it's just a happy, happy environment. And that has to be my favorite thing. I feel really good about bringing that kind of happy event to the community.
1: For the 30th annual, this celebration, are you switching anything up? Or because of the fact that it's been so successful and provided this much happiness, are you leaving things the way they are?
2: You know, we're keeping the model because it's been successful, but we are certainly celebrating the 30th through a variety of ways. We'll, you know, talk about it from the stage, of course. We are also, we've done a poster that people can purchase that show all 30 years worth of themes. So every year we have a little bit different theme, and it's usually focused around our headliner entertainment. And this year it's a group called Uzumaru out of San Jose, California. And they are a Yosakoi dance team. Yosakoi is a traditional dance, very high energy, very crowd engaging. And so that's our theme this year, is the Yosakoi dance. Sometimes it's sumo wrestlers. Sometimes last year it was samurai. So we always have a little bit different theme. And then so that poster is going to be really cool for people to purchase. And then there's other things that we're doing to acknowledge the 40th anniversary of Sister Cities and the relationship we have with Isasaki, Japan as well.
1: So what I'm hearing is whether it's beauty, art, theatrics, there's really something for everyone.
2: Correct. Yes, there is something for everyone to do within that beautiful garden.
1: From what I'm gathering from our conversation, there is so much opportunity for relationship building. What has that meant for this community?
2: I think it just adds a tremendous amount of quality of life, and I've experienced that personally, as has my family. Just the relationships that we've been able to establish in both Japan and Mexico, and the ones that are endearing and enduring. And I think, you know, I've experienced that through the people that we travel with too, because not only do we host these events, but we travel at least 3 times a year. And anyone can travel with us and be an ambassador of Springfield to our sister cities. But it's life-changing, the relationships that you make when you travel with sister cities. And part of that is because of the relationship that's been built over the years by, you know, my predecessors and the people that had the vision for this and the buy-in for peace through people. And so it's very rewarding to be a person that's just continuing this, continuing the legacy of Springfield Sister Cities, and I hope it remains for years to come.
1: So you talked about traveling within the Sister Cities up to 3 times a year. What does that really look like as far as to and from?
2: Our purpose is to build relationships with our Sister Cities. So we always travel to either Isasaki or to Tlacopaque, Mexico. And then they send delegates here every year, too. So there will be 3 delegates at our Japanese Fall Festival from Isasaki. And they'll be interacting with people at our culture tent during the festival and just sharing about their culture. One of the ladies is a teacher, an English teacher, and she is going to tell stories using a storyboard during her time that she's within the culture tent during the festival. And so she's sharing, you know, a little bit about her and a little bit about her culture. There's another gentleman that wants to help out behind the stage. And so they come to just really help promote the cultural experience. And I just think that's really cool, too, that you can come to the festival and meet people from our sister city. So,
1: Lisa, let's say I'm hooked. I want to head down to this festival, but I need to kind of figure out all the details of how to get involved, maybe how to volunteer or just participate. Where can I find all of that relevant information?
2: Yeah, great question. It is at our website, and it is peacethroughpeople.org, and that's all spelled out, peacethroughpeople.org. And then you will just click on the Japanese Fall Festival and scroll down. You can see the biographies of all of our entertainers. You'll be able to see the names of all of our vendors, the complete performance list from the stage, all the activities going on, including a tea cafe, a tea ceremony. We have bonsai workshops, furoshiki workshops. We'll be also doing other workshops like candy making and wagashi and all kinds of things that people can do to interact with Japanese culture during the event. And I think I mentioned it earlier, but we have a kids area too. And shout out to the teacher, Kazumi Holcomb. She teaches Japanese language at Kickapoo High School, part of the Springfield Public School System. And her students always come out and provide kids activities from the time the festival opens until dusk. And so there's something just for everyone.
1: All right, Lisa Bakerink. She is the executive director of the Springfield Sister Cities. We've been talking about the 30th annual Japanese Fall Festival in the Springfield area. Lisa, thank you so much for your time here on Show Me Today.
2: Thank you. It's a pleasure.
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0: Welcome back to Show Me Today. A Mizzou football legend is headed to the Mizzou Athletics Hall of Fame. Matt Pilcher talks with longtime Tigers coach Andy Hill about his career, recruiting some of Mizzou's biggest stars, and the memories that stand out the most.
11: Well, I thought I was surprising Drew Locke with the Hall of Fame, which we did. But then I was doubly surprised whenever they gave Drew a piece of paper for him to read to me, and if you saw the interview or not, but it was pretty cool to be surprised, and I was certainly honored and but mostly surprised.
12: So you've been a part of Mizzou as both a player and a coach. When you kind of look back, what moment best captures what Missouri football means to you?
11: Well, there's so many eras as a player. You know, I was very lucky to walk on back in 1980. Out of Trenton, Missouri. I always kind of grew up listening to Missouri games and going to a few games when I was in high school. And I always felt like if I went to Mizzou and tried to walk on and didn't make it, I'd still get a great education at Mizzou. And so when I got lucky and kind of played my way through, a couple guys were getting hurt and I was able to stay healthy. Very fortunate to, you know, start a couple years there as a wide receiver. But I think really it was so satisfying to be part of success, winning the Big 12 North a couple years, SEC East a couple years, playing for the titles of both those conferences. And I think that, you know, looking through all the coaches and mostly the relationship with the players that are still maintained to this day.
12: I was going to ask you, you know, you've coached so many players over the years. What does it mean to be entering the Hall of Fame alongside one of your former players, Drew Locke? And can you give us one of your best Drew Locke stories, if you will?
11: Well, it's certainly an honor to go along with Nick Bolton and Drew Locke at the same time. Both those guys, you know, having been in Kansas City with Nick Bolton is very special as well. But I think it's kind of cool that right before we signed Drew Locke, back when he was a senior in high school, he got told by some coaches right before signing day that if he went to Missouri, he'd never play in the NFL. And so to be able to have success and set an SEC touchdown record when he was playing here, and then certainly have a Super Bowl ring this year, it's very satisfying to see that, you know what, you can come to Missouri and still have great success moving forward to the NFL.
12: You were one of Mizzou's top recruiters for years. What's kind of the most memorable recruiting story that you've never forgotten?
11: Well, probably the hardest and best recruit we ever had was Doriel Green Beckham down in Springfield, Hillcrest High School. You know, he was the number one recruit in the nation. We worked very hard as a staff to, you know, obviously have a connection and a relationship with him and his family. But to have him on signing day, you know, make a national acclaim that he put on a Mizzou hat, and I think that was probably the most exciting, because most times the guys commit during the season, you know, in their senior year, November, December, on official visits. But to have it do it on signing date in February was probably the most exciting commitment we ever got that I was a part of.
12: I know what happens in Vegas stays in Vegas, but can you kind of tell us maybe what the funniest thing is that's happened on a recruiting trip or maybe even during a practice that would make Tigers fans laugh today?
11: Well, I was in Florida one time, and we were in a recruit's house. I was with Larry Smith way back when, and we heard some gunshots just around the block right there, and the family just got up and kind of shut the door like it was no big deal. I was hunkering down on the couch trying to stay out of harm's way. But, you know, those recruiting visits that you hear gunshots don't happen every time.
12: No, I would imagine not. You know, you were a part of the Gary Pinkel era, and those were some of the most successful years in modern Mizzou football. What's something that fans don't know about Coach Pinkel? I know he's very intense, but is he like that behind closed doors too?
11: Oh, yeah. It was certainly to turn when he brought in, we didn't have a lot of scholarship guys left. A lot of good players were, you know, there's a few guys that were players, but not many players, even total number of players when Coach Pinkel took over. And I think for his first 3 to 4 years until we got to going to bowls consistently, it was a day-to-day detailed grind for him, and certainly it trickled down through the staff that came with him from Toledo. As I was the only guy that was retained by Coach Pinkel, so I was the only kind of new guy on the staff, if you will, even in my home school in the space I'd been for 4 or 5 years prior to him getting here. But it was very detailed, and Coach was a taskmaster in a lot of ways. But I think that, you know, as one of our equipment guys who'd been there a long time said, it takes an unreasonable person to do an unreasonable job. And so Coach Pinkley's first couple of years was a real good challenge to figure out how he wanted to do things. But once we had it in a winning way, and Brad Smith and Chase Daniels and the quarterbacks we got along the way there, that things kind of turned, and you can kind of see things ease up with Coach Pinkel.
12: You're listening to Show Me Today, the voice of Missouri. You can download us wherever you get your favorite podcast. Our guest today, the soon-to-be Mizzou Hall of Famer, Coach Andy Hill. And we've been talking a little bit about the Mizzou days. Let's kind of switch over to the NFL. After so many years at the college level, what was kind of your biggest adjustment whenever you joined the Kansas City Chiefs?
11: Well, I wouldn't say adjustment. I would say the biggest difference would be that you're not trying to monitor study hall, and you're not trying to make sure guys go to class, and you're not responsible for their everyday behavior like you are in college. And so that was kind of nice that, you know, if a guy was a problem and became a problem, he would just be sent down to the personnel office, and they would ask him to bring his iPad and release him. So, which didn't happen very often, by the way. But I think that going from college to the NFL was such a I guess a good way to finish my career, in the sense that, you know, obviously we had a lot of winning going on with Coach Reed and the Chiefs up there, but the way that you had acted your business, there was a lot less meeting time and a lot more coaching time that is done in the NFL, because you're not always handling fires and putting out fires, at least in the position I was in. So that was quite a difference, and it was certainly a good way to finish out my career.
12: Yeah, I've seen your Super Bowl ring whenever you were at a Rotary meeting in Mexico, Missouri. Those things are just pretty darn nice, if I may say so. But, you know, everybody dreams of winning a Super Bowl. Is there a moment from one of those championship seasons that still kind of gives you goosebumps?
11: Absolutely. The first championship I was involved with, we beat the Eagles in Phoenix 38-35, and we scored and kicked a field goal to go up 38-35 with like 8 seconds to go in the game, and they ran a play or two. We kicked off to them, left them with 4 seconds on the clock. They had one play left. They threw an incomplete pass as the time ran down to zeros, and the elation of, oh my God, I just won. I was part of winning a Super Bowl is one I'll never forget, because you're like, you know, your entire career as a coach, you're at the top of your profession is to be in a Super Bowl and certainly to win. We lost the first time I was as a coach, Tom Brady in Tampa, and then coming back and actually winning in the Super Bowl was as good as it ever gets in my profession.
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0: ...than someone they've actually saved. That's the success story of Jeff Nyans, who now has come full circle. He shares his story with Ashley Byrd.
2: I went through, 15 years of drug addiction. It's one of those things that progressively gets worse and worse, and it's exactly what happened with me. So, at first, you might be able to hold down a job and, do those kind of things and kind of hold it together, but it just slowly spirals out of control, and that's ultimately what happened to me. So, towards the end there, I was out of places to go. I was out of money. I was found in an alley. I was an IV heroin user at the time, and a, first responder had found me in an alley and Narcan'd me. And one of actually several times I've been Narcan'd by first responders, because people don't always get it the first time. Sometimes it takes several attempts of getting sober before it sticks. And then, fast forward, 4 years, I'm sober at this point, 9.5 years, but at that point I was sober about 4 or 5 years, and I got hired on as a consultant at the Missouri Institute of Mental Health, and the role consisted of training first responders, doing 2-hour trainings with police department and fire departments, where I'd get paired up. If it was a fire department, I'd get paired up with a CIT police officer, and if it was a fire department, I'd get paired up with a firefighter. And I was able to actually train the same department that Narcan me on how to use Narcan, which is kind of ironic. Wow. It's a two-hour training about a whole lot of different things, but how to use Narcan was one of them.
22: That is such a full circle. Tell me what you did in those few years before they hired you on to get yourself in that position where you went from recovering to helping rescue.
2: My transition really started with being involved in treatment court, or as they used to call it, drug court, doing treatment, all that kind of stuff. And I ended up going into a sober living home, and started out as a resident, trying to learn how to live life without drugs, and got around a bunch of great people, a lot of great mentors. I still see them today, and they're still working in the treatment field and doing great things. And I got really inspired by all of that, just being around all these people that are bettering their lives and getting excited about, getting their families back and jobs and all this kind of stuff. And so I ultimately stayed and ended up becoming what they call like a house manager. And so I started managing the residents for sober living. And that bled into me doing a project called the EPIC Project, which is engaging patients in care coordination. So it's essentially working with the hospitals. So anytime that somebody in the eastern region of Missouri would overdose, I would be on call, and our response time was 1 hour. So get a call from any of the hospitals out here in the eastern region, and I'd be there within an hour, talking to somebody who had just overdosed and kind of sharing about my story and, connecting them to resources. And it's called peer support in the treatment field. Just kind of one person that struggled with addiction helping another, we found has been, paramount, just kind of the best success. And yeah, connecting them with resources. And then through that EPIC project, I got connected with Missouri Institute of Mental Health with an opportunity to start training first responders.
22: Your experience must really resonate with these first responders. I mean, it's got to be key in your training of them. How have you been so successful?
2: It really has. And, it's definitely a team effort. And Missouri Institute of Mental Health, who came up with this idea to put somebody in recovery and pair them with a first responder to do a training with the first responders, it was an incredible idea. I used to look at, really, anybody in a uniform was kind of the enemy and somebody that I wanted to avoid at all costs when I was, you know, in my addiction. And then now I've actually become, you know, close friends with and working side by side with, you know, these police officers and firefighters. But they do amazing with these trainings. And I think it just really helps to get in front of, you know, a department and have, you know, somebody like myself with lived experience with addiction. And then also you've got the first responder side of it. So, you know, occasionally you'll get a little bit of pushback because there's, you know, rightfully so, a little bit of burnout with, you know, police departments having to respond to people, you know, struggling with substance use over and over again. But, you know, the first responders that I got paired up with are excellent at, you know, having my back and kind of being in the middle. And overall, though, the first responders, it's super well received. There's hardly ever any bit of negative feedback or anything like that. And they always come up and they say, you know, we don't ever get to see this side of it. We don't ever get to see the success. We go out there and arrest people or we Narcan people and maybe once or twice or you never see them again. You don't know what happened to them. But to see that you're successful and you're living a good life and you've got your family and all these things, you know, it really gives them the motivation to go out and think that it is worth it. You know, that there is success. It's not all for nothing.
22: 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We're talking to Jeff Nyans, who has used his experience for good in training first responders and helping at Sauna Lake, which is a recovery, inpatient recovery center, right? And so you actually do help with that side of it too, once people do seek help.
2: Yeah, that's correct. So my role at Sauna Lake is a business development outreach coordinator. So we have a 78-bed detox and inpatient facilities, the largest private insurance treatment center in Missouri. We have outpatient in Maryland Heights, 120 sober living beds. The full continuum of care is what they call it. So, you know, job placement specialist, discharge planners. We try to get somebody set up with, you know, jobs or primary care doctors, things they've been neglecting, maybe a dentist, you know, stuff like that. We help a lot of veterans. We get contracts with the VA. There are people that are often overlooked. That's a population that's often overlooked. And, you know, EAPs and unions and all that kind of stuff. But, you know, yeah, when people need treatment, you really got to jump on it because, you know, when they're ready to go. So my phone is by my side at all times and, you know, just try to do the best we can to help get people in and get people connected to services.
22: What would you say to your younger self now based on what you've been through and what you've achieved?
2: Yeah, that question kind of gives me chills, honestly. That's a tough question. But I think that when I was younger and going through, you know, addiction and mental health issues, I didn't think that there was a chance that I would ever get sober. I did not think that it was a possibility for me. We tend to think that we're special in a bad way, like we're somehow so broken or our specific set of circumstances that have just been this perfect little cocktail recipe for a terrible life, you know, plagued by addiction and mental health. And, I would try to get through to my younger self and just say that, you know, that's all a lie. That's not true. Like, you know, anybody can stop using or drinking, you know, at any time. And, you know, if you put in the effort, like the results will come. The action comes first, the results follow. And, you know, if I just had a little bit of faith, I could have gotten it a lot earlier.
22: For people that are listening, Jeff, it's got to be a little bit overwhelming. What's the first step they should make if they feel like there is a concern for themselves or a loved one?
2: You know, and you see somebody, a loved one, whatever it is, and it might be struggling with addiction, is not to to push on them and say, hey, you need treatment, go get treatment. It's to say simply, hey, would you like to have a conversation with someone who's been where you're at? Very rarely is that turned down, even when people aren't ready for treatment because they're in a dark place. There's just no way around it, that whether they admit it or not, they are. And so that idea is appealing to them to be able to, that therapeutic value in that simple conversation can turn into another conversation and can turn into somebody getting into treatment and turn their life around. That's where you see the best results. So, and if you don't know who that would be, you know, reach out to some of these treatment centers, or, you know, NAMI St. Louis, or, you know, Google, find, call, they will know how to get you in contact with a peer support specialist, or in other words, somebody that's in recovery that will be willing

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7: This is Show Me Today, the voice of Missouri. Charlie Parker is one of the most influential musicians in the history of jazz, and he was born in Kansas City. And this weekend, the Kansas City Jazz Orchestra and Kansas City Jazz Alive are celebrating Parker's birthday with a special concert at the Folly Theater called Spotlight. Charlie Parker, saxophone legends and rising stars. And one of those legends who will be playing and joining us right now is Stephen Martin. Welcome to the program. Great to have you.
8: Oh, thanks so much for having me, Bill. I appreciate it.
7: When you hear the name Charlie Parker, what's the first thing that comes to your mind as a saxophone player?
8: Man, excellence. You know, he's one of the greatest saxophone players that ever lived. And, you know, being from right here in Kansas City and modernizing jazz and, you know, bringing, you know, an intellect to the music that we're all still following now, you know, I think is a really special thing. So, yeah, excellence.
7: What was it about the Kansas City jazz scene that helped shape Charlie Parker as a musician?
8: Oh, man, that's that might even be a bigger question than I can really fully answer, you know. I mean, you know, I feel like, you know, one of my, well, really both of my mentors that are two of the legends on this concert, Bobby Watson and Matt Otto, I honestly feel like Bobby would be able to answer that question, you know, in much greater detail than me, you know, as far as like just the relationships, you know, the J.

0: McShans, you know, and people like that. As far as the history here in Kansas City, you know, it's like you hear it, because I'm sort of in the generation, you know, a couple, you know, one or two below them, you know, where I'm sort of getting the stories, you know, the larger than life stories that are very much real stories. But, you know, like as far as like even his name, you know, people knowing him as Bird, you know, it's like the story is like that, you know, he was in a taxi and the taxi driver like ran over a bird, and it was like, you know, I guess like, you know, flopping around on the ground. And, you know, so Charlie was like, stop the car. And he gets out and supposedly, you know, goes up to the bird and is like trying to, you know, I don't know, I guess help it or something. Yeah. You know, I don't know. And so, you know, I guess another musician that was there noticed that and was just like, oh, Bird, you know, or something like that. And so,
1: that's a great story.
0: Yeah, no, I think, yeah, you know, so.
1: Well, what does it mean though for you? I mean, you kind of say the second generation or passing it down. What does it mean for you as a musician and a saxophone player to hear these stories when they're passed down?
0: Yeah, I mean, it's certainly special, you know. I mean, it's because, you know, there's something about the music that's, you know, as we all know, there's like this thing that you can't quite quantify with music. You know, it has just this really, you know, special quality that's like brings a positivity and enriches our lives and, you know, really has some healing powers, you know, I think. And so when you hear these stories, you get some sense of that aspect of a musician that you may not really be able to quantify. So the story helps, I think, in that regard, you know, being able to maybe quantify a bit of some of the unquantifiable, so to speak. So, and it's, I mean, for me, it's, you know, pretty much straight up like the, you know, goosebumps or, you know, hair standing up on the back of your neck kind of thing. You know, it's like that happens every time. It's like, wow, these, you know, just the depth of these people, you know, and just doing your best to, you know, carry that forward in your own way. You know, I think it's a huge responsibility, you know, to do that, or that's certainly the way that I view it. So
1: yeah, you know, and I was going to ask you that, Stephen, to get a musician's perspective on this, but you kind of touched on it. It's hard to kind of say what separates people, because you can watch a football player, you can watch different guys throw a football. And as an average person, you can look at it and go, boy, that guy he's different, but I don't know why. Mm-hmm. I just know he looks different. He throws the football differently. And when you hear someone like Charlie, you can hear it and say, that's different, but I don't know what it is. As a musician, can you point to that, or is that an organic talent?
0: Yeah, well, I think probably a little bit of both. You know, it's funny that you say that, you know, because I'm a huge sports fan, huge football fan. And so, you know, it's like I'm always using those kind of analogies with students at school, you know, teaching at UMKC in Kansas City in the jazz program. And, you know, I think in a lot of ways, believe it or not, you know, it's like music can be a lot like football, you know, where it's like there's sort of this framework that teams work in, right? You know, it's like you have to line up 11 guys on 11 guys. There has to be so many guys on the line of scrimmage, et cetera, et cetera, you know. And music's kind of the same way in that there's a framework that you work within, a certain expectation that you would expect music to sound like, whether it's jazz or classical or country or classic rock or, you know, whatever, you know. But from, you know, football team to football team or from band to band, you know, you can have your own style, you know, and ideally the style is very representative of the very best parts of the personalities, you know, on your team, the personalities of your personnel in the band, so to speak, you know. But you have the ability to construct that how you want, you know, within that framework. So yeah, it's funny that you mentioned that. And yeah, I do think, you know, to your last point, it is just kind of a quality that, yeah, you just kind of know it when you see it, you know. You see Patrick Mahomes throw football, run around, you know, it's like you just know that's a little different, you know, than other people. And same thing when you hear somebody play, you know, you just, you're like, okay, that's different, you know, but it doesn't have to be like somebody else. You know, I think that's the thing is like, as long as you are authentically you, that's what you're ultimately the best thing, you know, that you can bring.
1: Yeah,
0: you know, is because nobody can be you, you know.
1: Steven Martin is joining us, and we're chatting music and saxophones. And well, let's get into this Charlie Parker birthday celebration that's being put on by the Kansas City Jazz Orchestra and Kansas City Jazz Alive. When's the event? It's called Charlie Parker Saxophone Legends and Rising Stars. When and where is the event, and what can we expect?
0: Yeah, well, it's an amazing event happening at the Folly Theater here in Kansas City, which is right downtown on 12th Street. And yeah, I will admit I'm a little like, you know, I'm sharing the stage with my mentors, like I said, Bobby Watson and Matt Otto. And I guess I'm under the you know, like heading of KC Saxophone Legends, but there's like a part of me that just is like, man, you know, I'm just feel very lucky to be there. You know, I don't really feel like that's a title that, you know, I should have or anything like that, you know, but, yeah. And then we all have a couple students, sharing the stage with us. And so I'm really excited about having a new grad student, from North Texas named Ryan Umong, who's a great alto player, who's going to play, on a song with me on Bigfoot, this great bird blues, and a couple other students. I think Keegan Kaiser, as well, is going to play with Matt Otto from KU. And then I can't remember if there's another student or not, but yeah, so that's kind of the setup. And there's a whole, you know, two sets, I believe, of all bird tunes. And then, you know, they will bring each Bobby and then Matt and then me out with our students to be featured on a few Charlie Parker tunes. It'll be a wonderful night, you know, celebrating bird, and everybody will be able to feel that positive energy and just how, you know, intensely passionate people are here in Kansas City for jazz and for Charlie Parker. So
1: yeah, all right, so it's Saturday, 7 o'clock, the Folly Theater.
0: Yes,
1: for people that are outside the Kansas City area that are listening to Show Me Today, can they go, can they get tickets, can they still make plans to make a date night and check this out?
0: Oh, absolutely. Yeah. So you'll want to go to the Folly website, and that's where all the tickets will be. I honestly don't know what the, at this point, you know, like how many tickets are left. I don't think it's sold out yet, so I would definitely go check and see. But yeah, so that's the best way to get tickets. And you might even be able to just get tickets at the door. I don't know.
1: Yeah.
0: But certainly if you're planning on going ahead of time, that's the best thing to do. You know, you can make a, you know, a date night out of it. The Majestic Steakhouse is, you know, right down the road from the Folly. They also usually have live jazz every night, you know, so you could go there beforehand, get probably the best steak dinner in Kansas City, and then head on down to the Folly.
1: So. Yeah. Oh, that's great. Well, and look, if you can't make it this weekend, then Stephen has certainly given you some advice. If you're a jazz enthusiast, you can check it out anytime. I mean, Kansas City, why, you're going to find jazz, right? You're going to find it somewhere.
0: Yeah. It's even if you don't want to find it, you're just going to trip over it, I think.
1: Yeah. Hey, that's a good trip to have, that's for sure. Spotlighting yeah. Charlie Parker this weekend, the Kansas City Jazz Orchestra and Kansas City Jazz Alive. Stephen, thanks for sharing your knowledge and the history of Charlie, and good luck with the event.
0: My pleasure, Bill. Thanks so much for having me.
1: Yeah, this is Show Me Today, the voice of Missouri.
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15: ABC News, I'm Dave Packard. Deliberations in the Lindsay Clancy trial suspended for the weekend. Her defense says she was suffering from postpartum psychosis. Prosecutors said she knew what she was doing when she killed her 3 children. A race against time in Nepal following the deadly flooding this week.
16: Overnight, chopper rescue efforts halted over fears another nearby lake that was formed by the initial landslide could also burst and cause another catastrophic flood. So far, that lake is holding.
15: ABC's Britt Clendid in Kathmandu. Officials say the death toll has risen to nearly 600, with now more than 2,000 missing. In Washington, D.C. Friday, tens of thousands of people marched for a Defend the Vote event on the 63rd anniversary of Dr. Martin Luther King Jr.'s I Have a Dream march. Southcom says it boarded and sunk a vessel Friday in the Eastern Pacific operating as a floating refueling station in support of illicit at-sea drug trafficking operations. This is ABC News. The latest measles outbreak is why ABC's Dr. Alok Patel says vaccines are the most effective way to prevent potentially deadly diseases like this from spreading.
17: We are approaching 2,800 cases that are counted. There's probably a lot more that are out there in at least 45 states. And so this outbreak is still rampant in multiple areas. And just a reminder to everyone that two doses of the MMR vaccine gives you 97% lifelong protection. We should actually be seeing no headlines for the measles because we eliminated it in the year 2000. We're going backwards, but we can take care of it.
15: Norway's royal palace says King Harald V died Friday morning at the National Hospital in Oslo. Harald's son has taken the throne as Haakon VIII. His daughter now becomes next in line for the throne. Under a 1990 constitutional reform, it now allows succession to the firstborn regardless of gender, but the law didn't become retroactive, so it does not apply to Haakon's older sister. Dave Packer, ABC News.
18: KMOX News, I'm Michael Calhoun. St. Louis City lawmakers have reached a compromise on new data center regulations.
19: In the last Board of Aldermen meeting, rules were amended to include a five-year waiver for the clean energy requirement. Now tweaks have been made to the waiver itself, and the process of obtaining it is much steeper. Here's the bill's sponsor, Alderwoman Ann Schweitzer.
20: A two-year waiver with a third-party review of the information presented, as well as input from the Office of Sustainability on that, and that information would be public as well.
19: The regulations now await a final vote. Sean Malone, KMOX News.
18: The judge overseeing the case of whether the Festus recall petition should appear on the November ballot elected to consider the motion to dismiss before hearing any other arguments, leaving the overcapacity crowd of neighbors having to wait a little bit longer. The attorney representing the signature gatherer, Stephen Jeffries, tells KMOX the decision to consider the motion to dismiss is not necessarily a bad sign for their case.
21: The very last couple of sentences in the relevant statute are pretty clear.
18: The attorney representing the city of Festus, Brian Malone, argues the city council was right to reject the recall petition because of insufficient language. The Missouri Innovation Zone legislation officially goes into effect, and the hope is that it sparks downtown revitalization. Stephen Westbrooks with the St. Louis Development Corporation says huge projects here can't succeed without tax incentives and credits.
22: These are huge assets. They're historic assets. Some of these assets are going to cost hundreds of millions of dollars. The Railway Exchange building, the AT&T building, the Wainwright building, and others that are really beautiful historic anchors of our downtown are going to take a significant amount of investment.
18: Westbrook says the program won't likely roll out till next year, but says SLDC is working now on a one-stop shop concept to make for more predictable pathways for developers and contractors. A traveling expo brings cannabis enthusiasts to downtown this weekend.
23: Marketed for both newcomers and seasoned professionals in the cannabis industry, the 2026 CannaCon is visiting America Center this Friday and Saturday. The expo is both an educational and networking opportunity and features vendors showcasing things like cannabis packaging technologies as well as the latest scientific trends. CannaCon starts at 10 a.m. both days. Jade Aubrey, KMOX News.
18: The railroad overpasses on Big Bend Boulevard just north of Shrewsbury Avenue will be gone soon.
24: St. Louis County Highway Department is going to be shutting down Big Bend this weekend starting tonight at 10 p.m. through Monday morning at 5 a.m. so they can take down the railroad overpasses at Greenwood Boulevard and Pacific Avenue. That's north of Shrewsbury Avenue. Your alternate routes for the weekend will be used Hanley and Laclede Station, and when Big Bend reopens Monday morning, it's going to be down to one lane in each direction until they can rebuild those new railroad overpasses. The project's scheduled to be wrapped up in early 2027. Roger Brand, KMOX News.
18: Forecast overnight, clear sky, 66, bump up in the humidity Saturday, high 90. For Sunday, hot and humid. Pure summer, says Dave Murray, with a high temperature of 98 degrees. I'm Michael Calhoun, KMOX News.
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2: 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Booze. 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Booze. 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Booze. 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Booze. Yes!
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4: You want to have a drink after the show? Hello and welcome into the show. Please follow the show on social media at Pete McMurray. And if you missed anything on the show, folks, we post everything. 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And please subscribe. Let's say hello to Lisa Katara. Sad week. Dolly Parton passed away this week at the age of 80.
2: I know. It's such a bummer.
4: I thought she was America's sweetheart. Turns out she's an American icon.
2: Oh my gosh, yes. I think most Americans would be like Mother Teresa, Dolly Parton. Like same level of amazingness.
4: Two primetime specials, the day she died on ABC and CBS. On NBC, by the way, they were showing Password. I think that's a swing and a miss. Social media exploded, tributes everywhere. It's crazy.
2: But you know what's great is I feel like when I was growing up in the 80s, it's like you knew Dolly Parton was a thing, but she was kind of in that like lull in her career and she was kind of a joke. And then as I got older, more and more people were like, no, it's cool to love Dolly Parton. And like, look how rad she is. And look at all the things she's done for her community and kids across the country. So it's so nice to see that before she died, she had this like resurgence. Everyone loved her. She was getting credit for all the things she's accomplished.
4: God, she's done so much. It's interesting that you say that because she did cross generations with her music, with her business, in the movies, just about everything. Everyone genuinely liked her. She had this ability to just be so liked. She was always happy, always smiling. You ever see Dolly in a bad mood anywhere?
2: No.
4: No. She was much more than a singer. She did movies, television. She was a fierce businesswoman, Dollywood, other investments, and her charity work. Her Imagination Library has distributed hundreds of millions of books to children all over the world. And she contributed $1 million towards research that helped lead to Moderna's COVID vaccine.
2: Isn't that great?
4: That's Dolly in a nutshell.
2: And you know what's so interesting about Dolly is I watched an interview of hers years ago where someone asked if she was a feminist. And she basically said no, which I find ironic because if you look at what all the things you just listed, to me that's feminism. A woman who was married but decided not to have children. That's a choice, mm-hmm. right? She decided to have a business. She decided to wear her hair and do her fashion her way. It was all about making these bold choices as a woman. And to me, that's feminism. Feminism isn't hating men or thinking men are the worst. It's about empowering women
4: right,
2: and letting
4: strong.
2: Women live the life they want to live. And who didn't do that more than Dolly Parton?
4: She loved her husband, Carl Dean. They were married for about 60 years. He died last March. She went into the hospital 4 days before she passed, and we found out she had cancer.
2: Yeah.
4: That's how she passed, man. Would you compare her to Betty White? I was having this conversation with my wife, Sarah. Who do you compare Dolly to?
2: No one.
4: Because when Betty passed away at the age of 100, right? Was she 99, 100, right around there?
2: It was close.
4: Oh, my gosh.
2: I think everyone loved Betty White, but I think Dolly accomplished more. I think Dolly gave more. And I think her humble roots
4: yep.
2: gave her an approachability and a reminder for her entire life of how good she currently had it. And that was what drew people to her.
4: By the way, flags are being flown at half staff to honor Dolly Parton. That's kind of cool. I like that. On the flip side, my favorite story of the week.
2: Oh, no.
4: Jed York, the owner of the San Francisco 49ers, was arrested.
2: Oh, boy.
4: In Ohio, on alleged suspicion of engaging in prostitution. Court records show Jed York, the owner of the San Francisco 49ers, allegedly responded to an undercover ad placed by the Mahoning Valley Human Trafficking Task Force. They were expecting to catch some low-life losers, not the billionaire owner of the San Francisco 49ers. So this dude allegedly went to the Wheat Hill Mobile Home Park in East Palestine, Ohio, for a $160 hooker.
2: God bless.
4: He was arrested as soon as he showed up. By the way, are you ready for this? This happened at 9:35 on a Sunday morning.
2: Right, when everyone else is at church.
4: Uh-huh. And Wheat Hill, the trailer park, is upset. They issued a statement saying there is no prostitution going on in our trailer park. The task force made it up so they could catch some predators.
2: That does stink. You know, that is true. They don't deserve that.
4: Jed York, billionaire, busted. $160 he was going to spend on a hooker.
2: It just makes me think that maybe sex work should just be legal, because then the women could be protected. The men obviously want it. It's been going on for thousands of years. It's not like men are going to stop wanting to pay for anonymous sex. So can't we just make it benefit everyone?
4: A billionaire driving to a trailer park? That's what I took out of the story. I just didn't understand that part.
2: When you're a billionaire, you're probably sick of everyone looking at you like you're a piggy bank, and maybe you just want someone anonymous and you want to hang out with some normal people.
4: At a trailer park in East Palestine, Ohio. Coming up on today's show, Carol Kane. Carol Kane, she has that voice. You know her from Taxi, The Princess Bride, Always Sunny in Philadelphia, your favorite show.
2: The Unbreakable Kimmy Schmidt. She was amazing on that show.
4: Oh, that's right. Yeah. Wicked. She has a new movie out, and she'll join us on today's show. Carol Kane, always another one that's always happy. I'm excited to talk to her.
2: She has that aura that draws you to her for sure.
0: Hello. My name is Inigo Montoya.
2: I have a question for you.
0: You killed my father. Prepare to die.
4: Yeah.
2: It's like, if you hear the name of that movie and you don't say that quote, does like a part of you die?
0: Hello, my name is Inigo Montoya.
4: I love The Princess Bride. You know who's great in that movie besides
2: I understand
4: Mandy
2: we
4: Patinkin?
2: All love the movie, but why do we have to hear the best quotes from every movie? It's like every time I turn on the TV and someone talks about The Godfather or The Princess Bride or Scarface, I have to hear the same quote by some dude trying to do an imitation, and it just makes me want to punch a hole in the wall.
4: I looked it up because I knew you were going to bring this up. I looked it up and found hard evidence. It's a form of bonding for men. Men often build friendships around shared activities and shared references, quoting Caddyshack, Step Brothers, Goodfellas, The Godfather.
0: Santino, I'm gonna tell you, you don't talk about the
2: you know
0: family,
2: what?
0: But
2: I'm gonna start coming in here I'm and quoting Steel Magnolias every day and see how much you love it.
4: The quote itself becomes the joke, Lisa. You don't have to tell a whole funny story. Someone says, so I got that going for me, which is nice. And everyone knows it's from Caddyshack. The line from Caddyshack, and everybody
2: I know, but
4: laughs.
2: It just seems so unoriginal to me. Like, it's not funny. We get it. We've heard it a million times.
4: Repetition for guys makes it funnier. This is the strange part. Normally, repeating a joke ruins it. Guys with movie quotes, they love to laugh. They love to hear it over and over and laugh.
2: I love to laugh, too.
4: Yeah.
2: I love to tell private jokes within my friends over and over, but quoting mass-produced and consumed media, I feel like it's lazy.
4: Why it can drive women crazy? You're not participating in the shared reference. Listening.
2: No, we get the reference. We just think it's idiotic.
4: Listening to guys recite the same quote over and over and over and over for the 400th time is not entertaining, according
2: to
4: women.
2: It's embarrassing. Like, it feels cringy. I, like,
0: hello.
2: Part of me dies. It's like I want to die
0: Montoya.
2: When I hear the Scarface voice.
0: You
2: I want to die.
0: Father, prepare to die.
4: Yeah. Do you connect with your doctor on my chart or something similar?
2: I sure do.
4: Do they respond right away?
2: Within 24 hours, usually.
4: Do you ever ask your doctors for their cell phone? Because I ask my doctors for cell phones right away. I'm like, hey.
2: No, because that's crossing a boundary.
4: Why? I love crossing any boundary.
2: You're a nightmare.
4: I probably have cell phones to half my doctors. The other ones are fringe friends, since they didn't give me their cell. A new study analyzing 3.6 million patient portal messages found that writing style, not medical content, explained nearly half of the response gap. So if you're sending your doctor a message and they're not responding, here's why. Messages opening with a doctor's name, such as Dr. Dean Smith, had about a 40% response rate compared to 25% for messages with no greeting.
2: Well, that's so funny. I always write a greeting. I guess I'm very formal. But also, I feel like people probably misunderstand what the messages are for. You can't write in and describe a rash that they've never seen and then expect them to send a prescription.
4: Longer messages also perform better, with 101 to 200 word messages receiving a 45% response rate compared to 20%. You got to be detailed. So start with, hello, doctor, detailed, get
2: out. They only give you 100 words. How detailed can you be?
4: I list. I go, this, and this, and this is what I need. I'm right. Very, very clear on
2: you.
4: Got to
2: be clear, because they're so busy.
4: I mean, we're all busy, Lisa. Really? Come on.
2: I know, but they're getting paid. They have too many patients scheduled in a day. Then they have everyone
4: That's
2: writing them
4: fault.
2: At my chart because they don't want to schedule an appointment, but they need 20 things from them. Then they have people like you calling them on their cell phone,
4: this
2: trying to outwork the system.
4: We don't make appointments. Yes, I do try to outwork the system. All right. Quick break. More of the show on the way.
1: Oh, it's me, Dr. Rosen. I'm just here to check out Danwick's file. Dr. Rosen, I'm here to get the records. It's Dr. Rosen.
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3: Dolly Parton was one of those rare celebrities who seemed to belong to just about everybody. Country fans loved her. Rock fans knew her songs. Movie fans knew her from 9 to 5, this movie right here. And generations of kids received books because of her. Joining us to remember Dolly is Martha Ackman, the author of Ain't Nobody's Fool, The Life and Times of Dolly Parton. Martha, welcome back. We had no idea we'd have you back so quickly. This seemed like a shock to all of us. Was it a shock to you?
4: Oh, it's a very great loss, isn't it? Well, when Dolly started canceling things that she never canceled, the Las Vegas residency, and in particular, within the last week to 10 days, a Dollywood appearance, I thought things were not good, that it was more than just the kidney issues and dehydration that she talked about. So a great loss. I think it really, for me, hasn't sunk in yet, but also not entirely surprising.
3: So something we mentioned early on was Dolly always happy.
4: I think that was at her core, a positive outlook, optimism. She believed that. She wanted to project it. She wanted it to be contagious to other people. She was a human being. I'm thinking about her relationship with Porter Wagoner. Porter Wagoner had the number one country music television show in the late 60s and 70s and promised to stay for 5 years, ended up staying for 7. But on that show, Dolly's star began to rise, and they fought like cats and dogs. She had a temper when she needed one, and she used it. And, you know, that was a pretty messy situation. Porter then sued her for $3 million. It was this huge court case. I think furniture was thrown. Eventually, they settled for $1 million, and then years later, made up. The song, I Will Always Love You, some people don't realize, was written by Dolly to thank Porter for what he had done for her personally and in her career, and also as a way of saying, but I gotta go. So there was a temper there, and she used it rarely but wisely.
3: Martha, is it true that Dolly wrote Jolene and I Will Always Love You on the same day, or is that just legend?
4: She wrote them close together, certainly close together in her home in Antioch, Tennessee, a little suburb outside of Nashville. Dolly was very old school. When she wrote, she didn't know how to read or write music. Mm-hmm. When she wrote, she would record her songs on a cassette tape recorder, a little cassette tape recorder. So Jolene and I Will Always Love You are on the same tape. But Dolly later said, I'm not sure they were written at exactly the same time, but they were close together. And speaking of Dolly being old school, she also communicated by fax. Who has a fax machine?
5: Wow, that is old school, but I guess it's more secure than having your emails hacked and read across the tabloids.
4: There is that. She certainly had experience with the tabloids.
3: Is it true that Elvis wanted to record I Will Always Love You, but he wanted the publishing rights, and Dolly said, I'm not going to do that?
4: That is quite a remarkable story. You're absolutely right. Dolly had a hit with I Will Always Love You when she recorded it. Interestingly, when she sang it to Porter for the first time, he burst into tears. He knew that she was leaving, and he sobbed and said, "That's the greatest song you ever wrote. May I produce it?" And so he produced the first version of that. She had a hit with it. And yes, then Colonel Tom Parker, Elvis's formidable manager, came to Dolly and said Elvis would like to record it. So this is soon after she left Porter. Her life is kind of in chaos. She's, you know, she doesn't have a whole lot of money. Porter is suing her. And she didn't have to think twice because she knew that Elvis always wanted the publishing rights, anything that he recorded. She didn't think twice. And she's told Colonel Parker, "I'm sorry, but that is my most important copyright, and I have to hang on to it, so no." And one of the music historians I spoke with for the book said that was the most brilliant chess move in all of music history.
3: Yeah.
4: And it really set an example, particularly for women singer-songwriters. And I'm thinking of Taylor Swift and many, many others. Hold on to your intellectual property. What is yours, and don't give it up freely.
5: I just can't imagine, especially at the time, you know, women were kind of not, I mean, we're still not respected enough, but to have a woman, especially one who looked like Dolly and had the persona of, I'm fun-loving, I'm feminine, I'm overtly feminine, and to stand up to, you know, the greatest recording artist of the time, it must have been scary. How do you find that within you to say, I'm struggling right now, but I'm still going to say no to essentially like musical Jesus?
4: That's exactly right. I mean, she knew she had to stand her ground. That's one strong woman.
3: Think about how much money she made when Whitney recorded it and it came out. Oh, my God. Millions and millions.
4: She knew that the song was being considered to be recorded by Whitney. Her people were kind of handling the ins and outs of all of that. But she'd lost track of where the negotiations were. And she, Dolly, always listened to the radio. You'll be glad to know that. She was a big radio listener.
3: Love it.
4: And she was driving home from Nashville to her home in Brentwood. And she heard those opening chords of I Will Always Love You. And so what is that? And then Whitney hits that big crescendo. And she said she got so flustered, she had to pull over into a Walgreens parking lot and kind of calm herself down. Wow. She loved that version. She really did.
3: Everybody loved Dolly. The book is called Ain't Nobody's Fool, The Life and Times of Dolly Parton, Martha Ackman. Martha, thanks for your time. Thanks for coming back on the show.
4: My pleasure.
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10: You never had it so good.
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11: What? Humperdinck? Humperdinck!
12: Now back to the Pete McMurray Show. Here's Pete and Lisa.
13: We love Carole Kane. That was from The Princess Bride. How about Taxi, Wicked, Always Sunny in Philadelphia? Her brand new movie is called If I Tell You. Let's welcome in the legend. It is Carole Kane. It is very exciting to have you on the show. How are you?
14: Well, I'm very fine, except, well, I was reading somebody's quote the other day and I forgot. But it consisted of the fact that if you last long enough, like you just stay alive long enough in show business, that you automatically turn into a legend or an idol or something. And it's not because you did any kind of different kind of work or anything. It's just that somehow, I guess there are secret prize points for just hanging in.
13: Right.
15: Anyone who does scenes with Danny DeVito and Titus Burgess and still somehow is the most charismatic person on the screen is a legend.
14: Oh, guess who you are. You're my favorite person I ever talked to.
13: Lisa's a huge...
15: yes, Lisa.
14: No, I mean, not to be... Did you see the news on the Philadelphia?
15: I am so ready. I've been saving it for a Friday night watch because that's when we're happiest in my house and we want to lean in. And we're rewatching the entire Golden Bachelor from last season because the chemistry, the absurdity, it's just so magical to see you back on the screen with Danny DeVito.
14: I've gotten to do that with him. And this is very different because this particular follow-up episode is a bit more of a slapstick situation, and the Golden Bachelor was kind of emotional, you know. So it's pretty different, but it's so much fun, you know, to work with Danny. Obviously, it don't get better than that.
13: Carol, you worked with him on Taxi. What, back in 1980?
14: Just shut your mouth.
13: We all watch Taxi except Lisa. She was born that year, so we won't bring that up.
14: I'm hanging up. No, I don't know. I mean, I know it's been over 40 years. I know that. But if you wanted to know the exact date, time, and season that I last worked with Danny on Taxi, you'd have to put me on hold and call Mary Lou.
13: Right. Oh, that's so funny.
14: She's the one with the memory.
13: Oh, yeah, she can remember anything. Mary Lou Henner, she remembers every single thing. Everything.
14: Everything.
13: It's crazy. Well, before we get to the Princess Bride,
0: hello, my name is Inigo Montoya.
15: Oh,
13: I want to talk to you about If I Tell You. So, Michael, the main character in the movie, your new movie, is he 11 or 12?
14: Yeah.
13: Okay, so Michael's mom. Michael's mom comes home with a black eye and a busted lip. She's not saying anything. The father's not saying anything. The rest of the family is remaining quiet. And Michael spends, this kid that's 11 or 12, spends the entire movie trying to figure out the truth. So you see this movie in a child's eyes. Oh my gosh, it's so powerful.
14: Oh, that's interesting. A very smart idea to have it be from the point of view of the child, because obviously everything that happened is so much more impactful for the child, and so much more impactful, and also so much more mysterious.
15: Mm-hmm. Yes, I watched the film, and it was interesting because it is through the child, but it also has, even though it takes place in like present day, it has such a feeling of your own childhood. Everything seems simpler. The relationships between the kids seem simpler.
14: But is that, I mean, I wonder if that's because, you know, it takes place in a small town where many things, I suppose, remain simpler than they've become. I can barely function in the world today. I'm not joking. I mean, like, I can't. Somebody told me yesterday to call a doctor by calling through the front desk.
15: Oh no!
14: At an office, you know. So I tried to do this 3 times, and you know, you had to press star, and you had to press the hash key, and you had to expand it.
13: Yep.
14: And in the end, I was just about weeping, and I called the person back, and I said, "Listen, I'm really sorry, but I cannot accomplish this. I can't do it.
13: It's terrible. It's just not you. Yeah."
15: But that's why the movie felt simpler, because it didn't focus on modern day tech. You know, people were using cell phones, but it wasn't kids glued to screens. It was kids outside interacting with each other and how they relate with each other through something dark and murky.
14: Yeah, very, very dark and murky. Yeah, it's true. Yeah, it's a very interesting story. But as you say, I think that it remains sort of frozen in a simpler time. I don't know, you know, but yeah.
13: We are.
14: So I'm glad you said.
13: Our guest is Hollywood legend Carol Kane. I got to talk to you about The Princess Bride. I love that movie so much, and I got sucked into YouTube this week knowing that you were coming on the show. There was a scene, Carol, with you, Billy, Mandy, Carrie, and Andre the Giant, where Carrie was kind of sort of dead, and Billy was trying to bring him back to life. And
14: only mostly dead.
13: Oh, my God. How do you keep a straight face in that scene? How many times did you guys have to do it?
14: Well, I didn't have to do it as much as the rest of them because I came in later. As you know, my character comes running in accusatorily later. But I do know that the strong rumor has it that Mandy Patinkin actually cracked a rib.

0: Hey, Ryan Reynolds here for Mint Mobile. Are you looking for a beach read this summer? May I suggest your big wireless bill? It's got suspense, mystery, a slightly flat emotional arc, and a shocking twist where you realize you've been overpaying the entire time. Fortunately, though, Mint's story is better. Every plan, $15 a month, even unlimited. That's it. 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
2: Oh my gosh. Did you two stand next to each other at a certain point and just kind of measure up? How tall are you in real life compared to Andre, who's like 7 feet?
3: I don't know.
2: 400
3: I'm
2: pounds.
3: 5'2".
2: Yes. And Always Sunny in Philadelphia is Lisa's favorite show. She's like, it's 18 seasons. You can catch up.
3: I know. I feel really so tickled to be on it. And I know that I got killed, but I'm hoping that there'll be a way to work out some kind of a dream sequence or something.
4: Yeah, your ghost has got to come back at some point.
3: I hope so, because I had too much fun.
2: How about Danny DeVito and all those Jersey Mike's commercials? I feel like during the football season, it's every commercial break.
3: Oh, yeah. Oh, my God. he's so great. Yeah.
2: And can we go back to Taxi for a second? For a lot of our older listeners, this was a staple. They watched it every week. Your cast was unbelievable with Judd, and you brought up Mary Lou and Danny and you. You worked alongside Andy Kaufman. What was Andy like when the cameras weren't rolling?
3: Well, Andy was a very quiet, gentle, unpresuming person. When the cameras weren't rolling, he kept very much to himself, and he was always polite and quiet, and he was nothing
2: that is
3: like Blanca, really, I guess.
2: Well, that's so interesting because, you know, his persona that we see, of course, on film, but on talk shows, it's just this boisterous guy.
4: Yeah, it's called acting.
3: But that's it.
2: I know.
3: You mean like when he comes on about the wrestling and stuff?
2: Oh, yeah, I forgot about the wrestling, man. Jeez.
3: Well, that's all, you know, that's just a character that he created, you know.
2: Right. So,
3: you know, he's a performance artist. He creates all these characters and, yeah.
4: What was it like to be in this movie and play someone who's like the soft landing spot and not the comedic relief?
3: Nice, you know, I like I mean, it's nice to play some variety.
4: To play a normal person.
2: Right.
3: Well, not even so much normal, it's just a different tone, you know.
4: Yeah, very different,
3: different
4: tone.
3: Variety.
4: The scenes when you were working with the young child actor, it really felt like such a solid relationship. And I remember you guys being in the bed and I was just like, God, wouldn't that be so nice to have a grandma like that? Like, it just felt so
3: good. Oh, yeah. She was comforting, wasn't she?
4: Yeah.
3: I agree with you.
4: I want a grandma to hang out with.
2: Yeah, I mean.
3: Oh, I wish you had one.
4: I did, but it's been too long.
3: Yeah.
2: Carol,
3: yeah, I
2: love hearing your voice. I just love your voice. I mean, I'm going to go back to YouTube and watch some more Princess Bride. And of course, the movie is called If I Tell You. It's available now. Carol Kane. Carol, it was a pleasure. Should I say Hollywood legend, Carol
4: legend.
2: Kane. Thanks, Carol.
3: It was a pleasure for me, too. Okay, thank you.
5: Montoya, you killed my father. Prepare to die. Stop saying that!
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18: Cell phones are cited as the number one reason why kids just don't pay attention anymore. The logic goes something like this. If there are no cell phones to distract them, kids will learn more. If kids learn more, they'll do better on the standardized tests. If they do better on the standardized tests, then we'll have world peace. Right.
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20: Schools have spent billions putting technology in classrooms, but is it helping kids learn or hurting them? Dr. Jared Cooney Horvath is a neuroscientist, an educator, and author of The Digital Delusion. And Dr. Jared Cooney Horvath joins us now. How are you, sir?
21: I'm doing good. How are you?
20: What is the biggest myth parents believe about technology in the classroom?
21: I gotta say, the biggest myth is kind of exactly what you just hit, that somehow tech is synonymous with better learning, when in truth, tech is synonymous with better engagement. I mean, by all means, kids love to be on tech, but that's where you see engagement is not the same thing as learning. Looking at a screen is not the same thing as learning from that screen.
20: And you're saying classroom technology can actually hurt learning. What's a real-world example of this?
21: I think probably the easiest example is if we think about reading, right? Human beings, one of the aspects of our memory that's really important is spatial location. Where in space do things occur becomes a huge aspect of what we learn. Books, hard copy printed books, have unchanging three-dimensional locations. Till a book burns into dust, the same words will be in the same spot, same position, good to go. That becomes part of what you learn. But when we read the same thing on a screen, say via a digital textbook or something like that, now the same words will start at the bottom of your screen, scroll through the middle, disappear out the top. A huge aspect of human memory just gets dumped. So this is one of those really simple things that when we move reading from paper to screen, everyone appears to perform worse and learn worse at the back end, and it's just because of the tool you're using.
22: Is there also something, too, about the idea of highlighting a piece of paper versus digitally highlighting something? Does that change the way that your brain absorbs the information?
21: Yeah, so a lot of people think that we are just kind of a brain hitching a ride in a body, right? Your gray matter sitting in a body. You are your body. You are as much your heart, your fingertips, your lungs, your knees, as you are your brain. So this means how we move, how we interact our body with the world will also determine a lot our cognition and our learning. So exactly as you said, when we do something by hand, whether that's highlighting, taking notes by hand, writing a draft by hand, we will learn differently, think differently than when we do the exact same thing on a screen. And I should point out too, I feel bad, but highlighting as a technique, hit or miss with learning, unless you go back and review all the things you've highlighted many times and kind of transform them. Same, where's that easier to do? But in a book, when you can flip through, see right. What you're doing, write out, versus a screen where everything is just kind of, you know what folder it's in, but by the time you scroll to page 3, your brain's just kind of like, yeah, whatever, I've seen all this.
20: I laugh because I've done that electronically where you highlight, and there's no way you're going to go back and look at it. But kids nowadays, I have a senior in college, and All he's known is looking at a tablet since like seventh grade.
21: And this is one of those weird things where as our generation, and I'm going to lump you in with me, I'm a bit older. We had this wonderful world where we grew up without tech and then started to get tech usually around middle school. High school is when it really started to come in for millennials, late Gen Z or Gen X. And so we have this comparator. We can say, ooh, this doesn't feel as good as what it did back then. I know I'm not comprehending as well as I did back then. As you said, they don't even have a comparator. So as far as they know, they're doing just fine. And that's where we bring in the data and say, no, you guys, you're at lower levels than we've been since the 90s, and you just don't know any better. So hopefully we can start to introduce more to them so they have something to compare this to.
22: I'm so glad we're talking to you because I have a friend. She has two children, elementary and junior high school aged. And she is beating this drum that these kids have too much tech. And she's in this very rich school district. So she thought, we're moving to this place. There's lots of money. The kids love the best education. And she's finding syllabuses written with AI that have terrible errors. The kids are being asked to use Canva and other things that are very difficult for a 9-year-old. And they're spending more time on formatting than context and content. Is this a trap that wealthy communities and school districts fell into because you feel like if it costs more, it has to be better?
21: 100%. And that seems to be the pattern, unfortunately, with most of education, is when something new and shiny comes down the track, it's the rich schools jump on it first. And it's because what looks better on a brochure than a kid with VR goggles, you know, with an open mouth going, whoa. Right. So everyone's like, oh, this must be good. But the problem is the research was just never there. It was the shiny tool with no backing. So as the kind of rich schools go, now the public sector is going to kind of follow suit. And inevitably what happens is once the shine wears off and we realize, oh, there was no data for this tech. And in fact, it looks like things are going down. It's the rich schools that can easily pivot. They can get rid of it really quickly. Now the public schools, the poorer schools, are stuck with it for another 10, 15 years just because they don't have the infrastructure to move on. And so what you see is anytime a new tool is introduced to education, learning gaps tend to widen. So right now, the gaps between the highest echelon and the lowest echelon performing students are wider than they've been since 1992. Everything was collapsing till about 2010. Tech comes in, and now they're as wide as can be. Why? Same thing. Rich schools went in, poor schools followed. Now rich schools are tapping out, and poor schools are stuck with it.
20: Doesn't technology help teachers? Students are more accountable. You can put everything online so they're not missing anything, and they hand in their papers on a Google Doc.
21: All of that stuff is really good. We should be clear, when I'm talking tech, I'm talking any student-facing internet-connected device. So if a teacher is using their own system in the back to track things, fine. So if a tool is good for, say, administrative purposes, it makes my bureaucracy easier. If it's hurting learning, we cannot use that as a viable tool then.
20: Dr. Jared Cooney Horvat, the book is called The Digital Delusion. Thanks for your time, doctor.
21: Thank you. You guys have a great day.
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3: ABC News, I'm Chuck Severson. Rescue efforts continue in areas buried by catastrophic flash floods along the border between Nepal and China. Over 600 people dead, over 2,000 missing. Officials say survivors are being found. One survivor from California says she and her husband were at a border checkpoint when a wall of mud and water was wiping out villages.
23: I just said, leave the bus right away or we're going to die.
3: They ran for their lives. Something new in deportation efforts, ABC News Chief Justice Correspondent Pierre Thomas.
24: ICE is now putting in a $2 million order for robot dogs to track and apprehend undocumented migrants. The robots can open doors and are equipped with cameras that can see 360 degrees.
3: At least 27 people have been killed following a Russian attack near a Ukrainian capital, Kyiv, says local officials. And new tech, drivers staying at or below the speed limit while approaching a red light get an earlier green. This is ABC News. The Tampa Bay Rays have gotten county approval on a financing plan to build a new stadium a day after city officials approved their part for the $2.3 billion project that will replace the domed Tropicana Field. We get more government snapshots in the jobs market this coming week from the Labor Department. A heads up about vaping maybe not being the cigarette alternative you think it is. ABC News medical correspondent Dr. Darian Sutton.
25: Important to understand, nicotine in and of itself is not good for our health, and it can be severely harmful, and it's highly addictive. And some of these vapes have enough nicotine to accommodate up to 20 cigarettes. And I think that type of understanding is not known because it's so easy to use. Also, when you're using nicotine, there's a risk of inhaling irritants like fine metals, fine particles, and chemicals that are in the aerosol. So it's so important to understand that although it might not be as risky as a combustible traditional cigarette, there are still true risks that can affect your health.
3: Dr. Darian Sutton, Chuck Severson, ABC News.
2: 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Time now, 6:02 on August 29th, 2026. 64 degrees, mostly cloudy skies downtown at the Arch. I'm Ivy Lyons. Thanks for starting your morning with us. The top local stories we're following for you this morning. Cannabis entrepreneurs gathering in downtown this weekend.
4: CannaCon comes to America Center this Friday and Saturday. 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
2: The Missouri Innovation Zone legislation officially goes into effect this week as well. City leaders hoping it will help get some massive empty properties back online. Stephen Westbrooks, head of the St. Louis Development Corporation, saying it's not quite ready to go yet.
5: The Department of Economic Development for the state is going to be doing their rules and regulations process. So we're looking at Q1 of 2027 for the real launch of that legislation. I think one of the things that's important about that is the one-stop shop concept.
2: But either way, Westbrook says that will create more predictable pathways. So when developers take a chance on the city, they know what to expect and can offer predictability. Data center regulations have also been up and have been agreed upon by the Board of Aldermen.
6: After a series of amendments and compromises, the Board of Aldermen have settled on a set of regulations around new data center developments in St. Louis City. Aldermanic President Megan Green contrasts what will be required of new developments compared to the one going into the warehouse behind the Armory, such as green energy thresholds.
7: The Armory project as it stands now has goals going up to year 5 for 50%, but not all the way to that 100% in year 10.
6: The new rules now await final passage. Sean Malone, KMOX News.
2: The Pittsburgh Pirates are in St. Louis to face the Cards this afternoon. You can catch our pregame coverage starting in the noon hour right here on KMOX. And it is a great weekend to take advantage of going outside because the next week is looking a little toasty. Heather Zehr with the AccuWeather forecast this morning.
8: Sunshine for this morning will mix with increasing high cloudiness through the day. We'll top out near 90. Tonight, partly cloudy with a low of 70, then turning hotter but still not too humid tomorrow. Sun will mix with clouds, high 94. High 99, very hot with sunshine on Monday. Still very hot for Tuesday and Wednesday. Sun and occasional clouds with a high near 100 both days. From the Saliga Heating and Cooling Weather Desk, I'm AccuWeather Meteorologist Heather Zehr on 104.1 FM. KMOX.
2: Still a busy weekend with Pretty to Do around St. Louis. Lionel Richie kicking off a one-night-only concert at the Muni tonight at 8 p.m. The annual summer final concert tickets are still for sale as of this morning. Looking at 64 degrees outside our studio, 6:28 sunrise. I'm Ivy Lyons, KMOX News.
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33: The Sunset Marquee Hotel started off as this kind of magnetic destination for a lot of rock and roll. This was the hang. The room was small, but the experience was larger than large. It was it was giant.
20: Ever wondered where rock stars really hung out after the concert ended? Our next guests have the answer. Their new documentary, If These Walls Could Rock, tells the incredible story of the legendary Sunset Marquee Hotel in West Hollywood. Let's welcome in the co-directors and producers, Tyler Meesom and Craig Williams. Guys, I love this. I love the party hotels. The Sunset Marquee was party central.
0: Party Central.
9: Yeah, it's a little known place, but based upon the huge amount of musicians and rock stars that we got in our film, it is the place to go when you are a musician, when you are a rock star.
10: Or now?
9: Even now.
0: It's mellowed out a little bit from its heyday of the 70s, 80s, even into the 90s. And we largely blame cell phone cameras for that. But you know, that is not scientifically proven, so don't hold that against them.
20: Right.
0: Yeah. No, it's still a place where these guys all go and hang out and have reverence for it.
20: Tyler, tell the story how it all started. How did the Sunset Marquee become Rock Central?
9: Well, in 1963, the guy named George Rosenthal founded the hotel, and he wanted to, he was in cahoots with Hugh Hefner, and he helped Hugh build the Playboy Club just up the road. And he thought, well, if there's going to be a Playboy Club, there's going to be interesting people need to stay, and there's going to be, well, Playboy bunnies, and they're going to need a bed. So he founded the hotel in 1963, and that's kind of the birth of rock and roll in many ways as we know it, the Beatles and the Stones in that era. And very early, because of its proximity to the Sunset Strip, it became the place where musicians wanted to come and hang out. And then it really became the place in the 70s where a bit of debauchery and fun. And he really founded it under this ethos of, let's make a place where artists can hang out, they can be themselves, we'll let them be themselves. And it just kind of pulled these musicians in.
20: You know, besides being a rock doc about this party hotel, the dynamic between George and his son, Mark. Mark's always looking for George's approval. George kind of sort of gives it to him at the end. But Craig, can you expand on that?
0: Yeah, I mean, look, this is a universal story, father-son story, very emotional. Dad was a playboy himself and, you know, wasn't necessarily the best father. And Mark kind of went off, carved his own path, went to law school, became kind of the buttoned up businessman type. And lo and behold, you know, by the early 80s, the hotel has kind of gone into disrepair. It's named after Mark, his son. And he kind of comes in and looks at it and says, I don't want this place to look like this. And so he comes in and does these revolutionary things like putting in a restaurant and putting in a bar and, you know, adding amenities that people would actually like to come. And as the as these rock stars kind of matured and evolved, the hotel evolved with it and evolved with the business. And it became more luxe as the business kind of became more luxe. And lo and behold, he, you know, got his father's approval and he became kind of the president of the company that owns the hotel.
11: And like none of it would have happened if the father and son just could speak about emotions or like give a few hugs when they were younger.
9: And that's the lesson you took from it.
11: Could have occurred.
9: Yeah.
0: I mean, doesn't that go back to Genghis Khan and Napoleon? Couldn't we say that about all great events?
11: And it's why rock and roll exists, right? People
20: it's
11: needed
20: so
11: a way to express
20: true.
11: Everything they're feeling without looking the person in the eye and saying, I'm feeling this about you. Instead, they say, listen to this song.
9: Yeah, I mean, Lisa, you kind of nailed it. You kind of nailed it. I mean, you know, there is something beautiful about the place and the fact that it is family owned, especially in Los Angeles. I mean, Los Angeles is a transient city. Yes, it is full of dreamers and visionaries, but they knock buildings down. It doesn't matter if they're famous. It doesn't matter if they have a history. They replace them. But the Sunset Marquee for 60 years has not only stood, but it is still has that feeling of, despite it being beautiful and it's not the same, you know, place where people throw TVs out the windows, it still has that feeling of community and connection and artistic integrity that it was founded on.
0: My poor kids will never be rock stars.
11: We love them too much.
0: Sorry, kids.
20: The documentary is called If These Walls Could Rock. Tyler Meesom and Craig Williams, co-directors and producer, are our guests. You guys can't see it, but in the studio, I have Springsteen on the cover of Time and Newsweek in October of 75. You have such a great story in the documentary about Springsteen hating Born to Run, one of his best albums ever. Craig, can you expand on that?
0: Yeah, I mean, you know, he was staying at the hotel when these album covers or these magazine covers came out. And there's a moment where he, you know, is looking at these things. He takes them back up to his room. He's sitting on the edge of his bed and he's wondering, is this really what I want out of my life? Is this really what I want to be? And ultimately, he comes to the decision, thank God for all of us. Yes, this is who I want to be. And, you know, he goes out and becomes the Bruce Springsteen that we all know and love today. But there was this is a pivotal moment that happens in his career in his life that happened at the Sunset Marquee.
20: Jeez.
0: And he was so upset by these magazine covers that he ended up throwing all of them in the pool.
20: Billy Bob Thornton, Okay. Mm. He loves the Sunset Marquee. He lived a few blocks away in a 13,000 square foot house, but never stayed at his house. He paid and stayed at the hotel. Why?
9: I mean, we actually asked him, why do you live in a hotel? It couldn't be cheap. And he said, no, it's not cheap to live in a hotel for, 6 years? Yes. He said, but it's worth it. I don't regret every minute of it because he was... There's a feeling, there's an ethos, and he calls himself the mayor of the Sunset Marquee, and he really was kind of the fixture there for a long, long time.
20: Well, it's about community, and guys like Billy Bob, I think, are looking for a community of people that are, you know, I don't want to use the term freak, but a little bit of a freak, and he mentions that in the documentary, but yeah, I think they're looking for community.
0: This is the place for misfits to fit in, you know, and this is where he found his people, and it allowed him to be and come alive, you know, everything that, again, we know and love about Billy Bob Thornton. This is where he was allowed to do that.
20: Tyler.
9: I mean, musicians start bands because they want to hang out with people, you know, and then they like to be in a place where there are other musicians. We all like to be around other artists and people of our ilk.
11: I just keep thinking, like, if this had been bought out by, like, a national hotel chain, it just would have died immediately because you need the independence to be able to make decisions on the fly that are so hyper-local to keeping the spirit of the place alive.
9: Mm-hmm. Yeah.
0: Yeah, I suppose, you know, putting all the furniture back in Green Day's room isn't something on the books of the Marriott. You know, the
11: no, they would have been like, they're out of here.
20: Green Day threw all their furniture. What floor were they on? Green Day.
9: The second floor. They were on the second floor. So it didn't go far. It probably didn't break anything.
20: But still,
9: anything,
20: they threw everything out the window.
9: Yeah.
0: Yeah.
20: In their hotel room.
9: Yeah.
0: Yeah. We're not talking about these potato chip TVs. You know, these were heavy.
20: Right. Big consoles back in the 80s.
11: Needed to call two dudes over to move it. Yeah.
20: And then they get suspended for a year. You guys can't come back for a year, right? And they came back.
9: But then the day after the year comes, they come back. They pull in every potted plant throughout the hotel, which, mind you, it's a big area. Lot of plants. They pull them all into their room. They dye the carpet green and they turn it into a jungle.
20: I mean,
9: that's Green Day.
20: I love it. I love it. You talk to Slash, Dave Grohl, Gene Simmons, Ringo, Roger Daltrey, Sheryl Crow, Springsteen even did it. He doesn't do stuff like that. Steve Van Zandt. They all said the same thing, that they loved it. And every time they went to L.A., they stayed there. And it's still standing today, like the Riot House, the Hyatt House. That changed names years ago, didn't it?
9: Yeah, it was bought up by a chain, Lisa, like you said. And it's not, Zeppelin doesn't drive motorcycles down the halls anymore.
0: And, you know, you listed all those names, Pete, but the one that we were sort of most freaked out about was Morrissey. Talk about a guy that never comes on camera and talks.
20: Yeah,
0: and
9: on stage.
0: Or come on stage. We got him in his pajamas in bed telling stories that you'll never hear anywhere else.
20: Yeah, he was in bed. And Richard Marks in a robe that was kind of open. I felt a little uncomfortable watching him sitting at the edge of his
9: head. He's still a handsome lad.
20: Guys, I loved it. It was so good. People need to see it. If these walls could rock. Tyler Meesom, Craig Williams, thanks for your time, guys. We appreciate it.
9: You bet. We love it. It's on Apple and Amazon and on our website, ifthesewallscouldrock.com. It really is a fun movie. The world needs more fun movies. And if you love rock and roll, this is a film you need to see.
20: Well said. Thanks, guys.
0: Thank you, guys.
20: Any stories of rock and roll debauchery, I just love.
11: You do.
20: Man. By the way, that scene in Almost Famous where Russell was going to jump off the house and says, I'm a golden god, that was inspired by a true story, Robert Plant of Zeppelin during the stay at Riot House. So there was Riot House and Sunset Marquee in L.A., and Sunset Marquee is the only one left now.
11: That's kind of magical.
20: So many stories. Red Hot Chili Peppers in the hot tub. Chris Robinson of the Black Crowes on there talks about how he had his own table at the Sunset Marquee, and he walked in and De Niro was sitting at his table, and they're like, sorry, you got to get up. Chris is here. And De Niro's like, hey, you talking to me? You talking to me?
11: You went there.
20: No, I did. I did go there. The whiskey bar, they were talking about that bar, was opened by Randy Gerber, Cindy Crawford's husband. He was staying at the Sunset Marquee, and at the time he was looking to open a cool bar where people could hang in L.A. So they opened the whiskey at the Sunset Marquee, and guess what happened?
11: it got real famous?
1: No one showed up for like a month, and then all of a sudden, overnight, everyone showed up.
11: So, well, you don't want to be the first one there. That's not cool.
1: Have you ever been to a place where it was so packed that people spilled over into the streets? I've seen it. It's just ridiculous.
11: Didn't we just do that a month ago together?
1: Well, yes, we did. But that was at a baseball game. Yes, that is so true.
11: I walk past establishments that have a line or where people are shoulder to shoulder. That's not my vibe.
1: Not me. I always try to get in. By the way, in the parking garage at the Sunset Marquee, they had a makeshift recording studio where musicians would record songs in the parking garage.
11: That's fun. You're on your way to the car. You change your mind. Go record a tune.
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1: Every time you see something on your phone worth saving, like a recipe for you, a funny post, a quote for me, the instinct kicks in. We take a screenshot.
11: Okay.
1: How many screenshots do you take daily?
11: I mean, maybe two a week.
1: A week? What?
11: Yeah, dude.
1: I mean, I take screenshots all the time and then send that screenshot on various texts that I'm on, and then I delete it, most likely.
11: Sounds like a lot of work.
1: I'm at least doing 4 to 5 a day. So, yeah, over 30 a week, maybe. Wow. A new study published in Memory and Cognition suggests that taking a screenshot may work against your memory rather than for it.
11: Yeah, like when you go to the parking garage and you take a picture of the number where your car is, and so you don't have to think.
1: God, that's so true. I do that all the time. Across multiple separate experiments, researchers found that people consistently remembered less about images they screenshotted compared with images they simply looked at.
11: Aww.
1: So, are you parking in a parking garage and you're saying, okay, I'm on 3B. Do you say that out loud and start walking?
11: I guess I say it and start walking, but sometimes I'll just take a picture. Like if I'm having a crazy day and I barely got there on time and I'm in a rush to get into wherever I'm going, I'm going to take a picture and move on.
1: Man, if I go to my doctor's office, sometimes you're in a zone and you forget where you park because you walk like a zombie and your brain is on overdrive and you do forget.
11: Yeah, and so many of my doctors are located in the hospital complex. So I'm in this giant 10-story parking garage.
1: For most people, screenshots feel like a memory shortcut. Why strain to remember something when a phone will hold it forever, Lisa? You may think that works, but the research tells a different story. When people took a screenshot image of artwork, for example, their ability to later recognize those same images dropped in experiments around 60%.
11: Which reminds me.
1: Yeah. Uh-oh.
11: Don't go to the museum and take pictures of the famous art. Because let me tell you something, buddy. A, look at it with your eyes.
1: Yep.
11: B, there's 27 million pictures of that piece of art on everyone's phone. C, if you want a beautiful picture of it, there's a gift shop where a professional photographer and no other humans in the way had lighting and professional equipment, and they captured that piece of art in a way you'll never be able to capture it. So stop it.
1: I say the
11: Look
1: same.
11: Look at the Mona Lisa and move on.
1: I say the same thing about concerts. If you want to take one picture, take one picture. Don't take 30. Because you're just clogging your phone. You're never going to look at it. And the videos, come on. If you take more than one video, I get it. You want to take one video. Okay.
11: No.
1: But more than one.
11: You don't need even one. You don't need even one. Because you know what? If you're the artist and you're on the stage and all you see is a zombie apocalypse of phones and no one's dancing or doing anything fun because they're all trying to capture it perfectly still, be in the moment.
1: Professors at Binghamton University recruited undergraduate students for the study. In most cases, participants used their own smartphones to view images of artwork. During the sessions, the college kids either screenshotted certain images or just viewed them. Afterward, they completed a filler task, so they wasted some time in between before being tested what they remembered. All right, go ahead, have some sandwiches, and then we'll have a test. Okay, each question presented one studied image alongside two visually similar alternatives requiring precise recall of details rather than a vague sense of the artwork, okay? Mm-hmm. So guess what? Screenshotters remembered less in this study. So that exposes the bigger problem. There's pretty strong evidence that smartphones are associated with shorter periods of sustained attention. We don't have an attention span anymore. Let's look at the stats. Are you ready? What is the average amount of time today people spend focused on one screen before switching their attention?
11: I'd say about 30 seconds.
1: 47 seconds. In 2004, we were at 2.5 minutes. By 2012, we were at 75 seconds. Today, 47 seconds. What's happened since 2004, Lisa?
11: The social media.
1: And smartphones?
11: Yeah.
1: Yeah, that means our average screen attention period has fallen roughly 69% in 22 years. Half of all measured periods of screen attention last about 40 seconds or less. So if you are an advertiser and you can't capture someone's attention in 20 seconds, boom, they are gone.
11: That's sad.
1: A recent study of kids ages 11 to 18 found they checked their smartphones an average of how many times during the school day?
11: Oh, my God. 150.
1: 64 times. Most schools, you can't use your smartphone, so they're sneaking it.
11: They think no one sees it when the phone's in their lap. They go to the bathroom. They do shenanigans. It's kids.
1: Kids spend about 2.2 hours of the school day on their phones, roughly one-third of the school day.
11: So if they're on the phone for 2 hours, how does that only count as checking it 65 times a day? It's 2 hours.
1: In a national study of more than 17,000 teenagers, those getting at least 3 hours of recreational screen time a day had 28% higher odds of reporting serious difficulties with attention span. So we have the stats to prove it. It's our friggin' smartphones nowadays. It's just not kids. It's everyone. Do you remember the days when you can watch an entire TV show or movie without getting up or checking your phone?
11: You could still do it now and put your phone in the other room.
1: Oh, no, I can't do that.
11: What's going to happen?
1: Someone could send me a text that I don't check for hours.
11: Put it on Do Not Disturb. Only allow calls from your son.
1: Oh, God, no. No.
11: The future's ruined.
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8: Well, the war in Iran continues, and so do the questions about how and when it ends. Joining us from the Pentagon is NBC News Pentagon correspondent Courtney Kuby. My visual is you're at the Pentagon right now, you have a coffee in your hand, and you're about ready to walk into a press conference, and you're on with us. How are you?
9: So you know me very well if this was about a year and a half ago. The coffee sure. We're not in the Pentagon anymore, sadly, and we don't really have a lot of press conferences or briefings in the Pentagon under the current group. But if this was the first 20 years I covered the building, that would be absolutely accurate.
8: So you would be there in a small little office, like when we talked to Garrett. He is in an office at the White House, but that is no more?
9: That is no more. Yeah, our office was taken away from us. We called it a booth because it was where we would broadcast. And yeah. Right. NBC broadcast out of a booth there for decades, we think since about the 1960s. That's the earliest we could find. But Secretary Hegseth, when he came into the job in February of 2025, he issued an order saying that our booth was going to be, we no longer had access to it, that he was going to rotate us out. And One America News was rotated in. They had never had a presence at the Pentagon, but they took control of the booth and started using it until the entire press corps had all of their badges taken away just a few months ago.
8: I mean,
9: it's very different, you know. I mean, there was a lot of history for that in that corridor. We broadcast when Osama bin Laden was killed. We broadcast when Saddam Hussein's sons were found, when Saddam was found. I mean, mm-hmm. just for you know, decades and decades of history there. But we're able to still do the job. We just, you know, do it from different location now.
10: Having them boot everyone out, does it make you feel like you can push back a little harder than you would have if you were in the building? Because the gloves are off, the courtesies are gone.
9: You know, I never felt any constraint even being in the building. I think talking to someone face-to-face never was more intimidating, and I never felt like I needed to

0: to hold back with my questions. So I don't find any change in that. We were lucky for a long time to have access. And I mean, and the best part about it was not just working in the building, but it was getting access to U.S. troops all over the world. That's one of the things that I do sometimes get a little frustrated with, is we can't get out to bases. We can't see what troops are doing. It's very difficult to do that. And who really suffers are not just the troops, whose stories aren't being told to the American people, but I think about, you know, these 19-year-old sailors or these 20-year-old young airmen or aircraft maintainers who are deployed all over the world, who are working really tough jobs in difficult conditions. And it's not glamorous, but we used to be able to show their families back home, their parents, their husbands, their wives, what they were doing. And I was fortunate because I could do it with a video camera, so I could literally see what they were doing all over the world. And we don't have that anymore, because they've just, the Pentagon under Secretary Hegseth has just almost completely shut off all access to troops. It's even difficult to cover things like exercises anymore.
1: Jeez, man. Well, let's talk about the war. Where are we right now with the war in Iran? Are we any closer to an end, closer than we were a few weeks ago?
0: I don't see how we are. I mean, at this point, it's really in this stalemated position, right, where the talks don't appear to be making any kind of headway. We have both sides saying really competing things, with Iran saying they control the strait, or that they're working on some sort of a mechanism in conjunction with Oman to have a flow of commerce through the Strait of Hormuz going forward. And then we have American officials saying that the strait is completely open, but the number of ships that are actually getting through every single day simply does not match the number that existed prior to the war. And then that's just one of the issues. I mean, that seems to be the issue that gets the most attention. But, you know, at this point, Iran is taking advantage of this lull in fighting, and they are rebuilding some of their arsenal. Their production capacity wasn't completely destroyed. They are still able to fire projectiles on ships in the Strait of Hormuz, and even hold allies in the region at risk on a daily basis. So while their military has definitely been damaged, it is not destroyed. So, and then there's the one of the more complicated, if not the most complicated issue of all, and that's their nuclear arsenal and their nuclear production capability. So there's still so many unresolved issues. And in the meantime, we got more than 50,000 men and women who continue out there every single day enforcing the blockade, shooting down Iranian projectiles that are going after commercial ships in the Gulf of Oman and in the Strait of Hormuz. And there's really no, for them, I imagine it really feels like Groundhog Day.
2: I'm still really confused about what U.S. property and bases that we partner with in the Middle East have had damage during this war. I feel like sometimes I hear a lot of things have been destroyed, and sometimes I'm being told, nah, a few planes. What is the truth of this?
0: A lot has been destroyed, and this is another one of the casualties of not having a lot of access for the media to these areas. Because in the past, I mean, I can't tell you how much time I have spent at some of these bases over the last 20 plus years covering the Middle East and covering conflict, and now we just can't get access at all. But I mean, we do know there are some locations, Fifth Fleet, which is the head of the U.S. Navy and Central Commander in the Middle East, they took extensive damage to the base there. That's in some cases, it's caused them to have to move a lot of personnel, not just off the base, but out of the region. We know that Camp Bering in Kuwait took a tremendous amount of damage. In fact, Iran was able to get a manned aircraft over the base to carry out strikes on this base. I mean, that is something we haven't seen literally in decades.
1: How does that happen?
0: That is a question we've been trying to get an answer to for months now. I mean,
2: and how does it happen? And how is it not more forefront in Americans' minds when we're hearing about this war? I feel like all we hear is like, oh, America destroyed everything and Iran hasn't hurt us at all. But it sounds like they've managed to cripple us in ways that people just don't know.
0: And it's not just militarily. We put out a story yesterday with my colleague Dan DeLuce about the extensive damage, billions and billions of dollars of damage that have been done to U.S. intelligence gathering assets in the region, at least one facility in Iraq. We know they hit others. And these are the kinds of things that, I mean, it's not just the money that we're talking here. And we are talking billions and billions of dollars. But it takes time to rebuild. There's going to be questions about whether the U.S., whether the Trump administration wants to actually restock or or rebuild these bases.

0: may say, there are a lot of people in Trump's orbit who are saying, why do we have so many Americans who are forward in these areas where an adversary like Iran can hit them anyway? It's too expensive. It's too putting Americans in danger. I would expect that we will see a very different footprint in the Middle East 5 years from now, after all of this is presumably is settled, than we saw in January of 2026.
1: That's the million-dollar question. What's the end game? We've been asking that since day one. What's the end game here? I know no more nuclear weapons.

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2: Strikes from a distance. But the thing that's really concerning to military officials and experts who I've spoken with are the defensive weapons. So the ability for the U.S. to shoot down an incoming missile, that's one of the things that the U.S. has that has for years set the U.S. apart from some of these other adversaries, is they have the ability to stop an attack and then to be able to lash back out with long-range systems. It's not just the war in Iran that has caused the huge degradation of these stockpiles. It did start with under the Biden administration when the U.S. was providing some of these things to Ukraine, but a lot of that was really just the very beginning of it. What really caused the degradation of the stockpiles was the war against the Houthis, Operation Rough Rider in spring of 2025, the 12-day war with Iran when the U.S. took the strikes in Midnight Hammer and then defended against a series of strikes by Iran and defended Israel. That took a huge toll on offensive and defensive stockpiles. And then we had this war where the combination of those three things in a pretty quick succession has just meant that production capability cannot keep up. So the U.S. is really trying and has been trying to ramp up their capabilities for a couple of years now, even before during the Biden administration. But it just takes time. I mean, these are, in some cases, really exquisite weapons. So for perspective, you know, one of these long-range systems, the U.S. was producing about 600 of them last year, and they've upped their capability and their capacity to 650. So it just takes time. And when you're going through them at such a fast rate, you just can't keep up with it.
3: It seems crazy that we're still building these super expensive missiles and we're just being defeated by drones.
4: People need to pay attention. By the way, defending against 1,000 drones, how do you do that nowadays? I mean, they need to figure that out.
2: So we have this idea that it's like everything has to be shot down, right? So you got 1,000 of these little drones coming. You don't actually need to kill them with like a kinetic thing, like a missile or a bullet. There are systems that can jam them all. They can fire off like an infrared or like a laser that can either what they call dazzling the drone, sort of get it confused, and then in some cases it'll just literally drop out of the sky. But there's always sort of the second and third order effects of these sorts of things. So like, let's say for instance you use this massive jamming field that just causes all these drones to fall out of the sky. Well, guess what? That's also going to potentially impact civilian aircraft in the area, other things that would be potentially jammed. So the U.S. is working on ways that they can sort of moderate those sorts of jamming things, right? So they'll only reach to a certain altitude.
4: People need to pay attention to this war. NBC News Pentagon correspondent Courtney Cubey, thanks for your time. We appreciate it.
2: Thanks so much for having me.
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12: To Catch a Predator. Do you remember that show, To Catch a Predator?

0: I mean, how can I not? It was on for like 30 million years.
1: You would think it was on for 30 million years. It was on Dateline NBC. It was the segment hosted by Chris Hansen, To Catch a Predator. It ran, according to this news article, from 2004 to 2007? That can't be right. Three years. It ran longer than that. It revolved around catching potential internet predators using a sting operation. Do you remember? So Chris Hansen would...
0: Yeah, it'd be like, hi, I'm a cute 12-year-old girl. Do you want to come over and give me pizza? And then some dude would show up into a house with a pizza, and Chris Hansen would be there like, hello, sir. And he'd be like, whoa, you're not a 12-year-old.
1: And then he would ask them questions, and the people would just sit there. Why are you here? I don't know. I just brought pizza for this nice little girl. That's all. Mm-hmm. After the segment's run concluded, Chris Hansen continued to host shows on other networks with the same similar format. So maybe that's what we're thinking of.
0: Yeah.
1: And guess what? They are making a movie out of it.
0: Like a documentary?
1: No, a full-feature scripted movie. And Chris Hansen didn't have Robert Pattinson in mind to play him in the upcoming movie called Prime Time. Robert Pattinson, remember him from the Twilight films?
0: Yeah, don't care, but okay.
1: I didn't get to choose my guy, Hansen said. I always thought I had discussions years ago. I had crafted a script. Dennis Leary would play me, depending on the age of it all.
0: Yeah, well, Dennis Leary is too old to play you, dude.
1: And they don't look anything alike. At least Robert Pattinson, maybe you can kind of change it around a little bit. Although Hansen recognized that Pattinson is a very popular actor, he also admitted he had some questions about Hollywood's motives with the film. Obviously, they want a commercial endeavor to succeed, and they think this is the way it's going to succeed, he said. Chris said he's yet to see the movie. He hopes to see it soon. Why would you be upset?
0: He's yet to see the movie, but is he cashed the check already?
1: Well, why would you be upset? Wouldn't you want it to make a lot of money? Because if the movie makes a lot of money, guess what?
0: What?
1: You make a lot of money.
0: I mean, depends on what kind of deal you signed.
1: Lisa, would you eat your dog's food?
0: No, thank you.
1: According to new research, 4 in 10 dog owners would.
0: I mean, desperate times, but like, I don't need to, so I'm not going to.
1: A survey of dog owners found that 23% would try their dog's food without hesitation, and 16% would try it only once out of curiosity. 25% said, no way, I'll never do it.
0: I mean, I accidentally ate a milk bone once.
1: What do you mean you accidentally? I ate one in college. For
0: well,
1: money.
0: I had milk bones in one hand and pretzels in the other.
1: And it doesn't taste good.
0: I clearly chose the wrong one. It was fine. Like, milk bone is so innocuous. It just is like...
1: Right.
0: Like, it tastes like...
1: Yeah, that's it. Yeah. More than half of dog parents said they feed their dog straight out of their own plate at least a few times a week, if not daily. Do you?
0: Yes, my dogs get... food.
1: Not Freddie Mercury.
0: Yeah, because dogs evolved eating pebbles from a factory, not just eating scraps of normal food.
1: The survey found that 52% have made a home-cooked meal specifically for their dog in the last month.
0: Not me.
1: I know somebody that fries an egg and puts it on their dog's meal in the morning and at
0: night.
1: Wow.
0: That's a much nicer person than
1: I am. They fry an egg on the dog food.
0: I'll give them a bite of my pizza, but...
1: So weird. Pets may be eating better than their owners. 45% rated their dog's food as higher quality than their own meals, and 49% said they pay more attention to their dog's diet and health than they do their own. I think that's true for a lot of owners.
0: A lot of people like to ignore their health.
1: And finally... Chris Nolan's The Odyssey has surpassed Deadpool and Wolverine to become the highest-grossing R-rated movie ever, earning $1.35 billion worldwide. Have you seen The Odyssey?
0: I have not.
1: I have not. Are you going to go see it?
0: I don't know.
1: The film opened in July with a $123 million debut. That's a lot of money, over $100 million in the first weekend.
0: But how much did it cost to make?
1: $516 million domestically, $835 million internationally. IMAX screenings alone generated $354 million, making it IMAX's highest grossing release ever. Okay, so it's setting records everywhere. It does not say, does not say how much the movie costs. Ryan Reynolds congratulated the filmmakers on X, graciously acknowledging the milestone. The nearly three-hour epic stars Matt Damon. See, right there, they lost me. I can't sit there for 3 hours and watch a movie? What?
0: Can you watch a three-hour football game?
1: Yes.
0: Okay, there you go.
1: Mm-hmm. Starts Matt Damon alongside Tom Holland, Anne Hathaway, Zendaya, Robert Pattinson, and Charlize Theron.
0: Okay, so here's my question. If you could watch a movie the way people watch football, lots of beers, making jokes.
1: Well, I mean, you can buy beer now at the movie theater. I do that.
0: It's not the same vibe, though. If you could make the vibe the same as watching football.
1: I don't think it's going to work. I don't think that works.
0: You have no attention span.
1: Right. That is absolutely correct. And that does it for us, folks. Remember, if you missed anything on the show, just search Pete McMurray Show wherever you find your favorite podcast. And please subscribe. You guys have a great day, and we'll see you next time. Bye-bye.

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1: ABC News, I'm Chuck Sievertson. Rescue crews finding survivors in areas buried by floods along the border between Nepal and China. Chinese and Nepali officials report over 600 dead, thousands missing. ABC's Britt Clennett in Kathmandu.
2: The disaster was caused when a glacier that was holding back a lake collapsed, unleashing a 40-mile-an-hour wall of rock and ice and water more than 150 feet high. Overnight, chopper rescue efforts halted over fears another nearby lake that was formed by the initial landslide could also burst and cause another catastrophic flood. So far, that lake is holding.
1: At least 37 people have been killed in a Russian attack near the Ukrainian capital, Kyiv, say local officials. Jury deliberations in the Lindsay Clancy trial in Plymouth, Mass. Suspended for the weekend, accused of killing her three children. Scientists investigating if a herpes virus is behind mass deaths of sardines off South Africa. This is ABC News. 2 days after the Southeastern Conference passed a rule barring players from returning to college teams from the pros, a Texas judge put that rule on hold in a case involving more than 40 players. Former Ecuadorian President Len Moreno has been sentenced to 5 years in prison. He was found guilty of accepting bribes from a Chinese company for helping secure a contract to build a hydroelectric plant. What's safer, smoking marijuana or eating stuff laced with it? ABC News medical correspondent Dr. Darian Sutton.
3: With combustible marijuana, there's the risk of inhaled irritants. It's the marijuana that you smoke. And then with edibles, there's a risk of potency. For example, certain edibles can be highly potent. That can lead to severe and intense effects. That can lead to hallucinations, nausea, vomiting. Also, edibles can be delayed effect and longer lasting and unpredictable overall. And so they have their separate risks. But in terms of understanding which is more risky, the jury is still out on that.
1: Dr. Darian Sutton, Chuck Sievertson, ABC News.
4: Saturday, August 29th, 2026, KMOX News. Time 7:02, hovering around 64 degrees under mostly sunny skies downtown at the Arch. I'm Ivy Lyons with the top local stories we're following for you today. Illinois Governor J.B. Pritzker and his running mate Christian Mitchell working the campaign trail in the Metro East this weekend. Pritzker taking aim at President Donald Trump's actions in the state during this Friday's event.
5: Our state is under siege. Not by protesters, not by immigrants, not by the deep state, not by the press, not by Canada or Mexico or Greenland, not by Antifa or by Jewish space lasers or pride parades. No, no. Our state is under siege by a petty, corrupt man in Washington.
4: Republican candidate Darren Bailey and his running mate Aaron Delmar wrapping up their downstate tour earlier this week after saying Bailey's campaign is focused on winning Chicago voters over. Bailey also telling those small town supporters that his path to the governor's seat requires better Republican turnout in Southern Illinois. St. Louis City lawmakers reaching a compromise on new data center regulations.
6: In the last Board of Aldermen meeting, rules were amended to include a 5-year waiver for the clean energy requirements. Now tweaks have been made to the waiver itself, and the process of obtaining it is much steeper. Here's the bill sponsor, Alderwoman Ann Schweitzer.
7: A 2-year waiver with a third-party review of the information presented, as well as input from the Office of Sustainability on that, and that information will be public as well.
6: The regulations now await a final vote. Sean Malone, KMOX News.
4: Well, producers behind a movie filming at St. Louis University say they are going to need help from local basketball fans to bring those scenes to life. More from our news partners at Fox 2.
8: The streak tells the true story of the Caltech men's basketball team and its fight to end a 310-game conference losing streak. The Beavers finally broke the streak in 2011, defeating Occidental College 46-45 in the final game of the season. 1,800 volunteers are needed and must be at least 18 years old and commit to a minimum 5 hours filming window.
4: That story from Fox 2's Kelly Hoskins. A quick look at the AccuWeather forecast.
9: KMOX AccuWeather. Sunshine early will mix with increasing clouds through the day, high near 90. Partly cloudy, low 70 tonight. Hotter but not too humid with sun and some clouds at a high of 94 tomorrow. Very hot with sunshine, high 99 Monday. From the Saliga Heating and Cooling Weather Desk, I'm AccuWeather meteorologist Heather Zayer on 104.1 FM KMOX.
4: A gorgeous start to the last weekend in August. Cloudy and 63 degrees in Alton, 63 in Chesterfield, seeing 60 64 degrees and sunny skies outside our studios in downtown St. Louis. I'm Ivy Lyons, KMOX News.
0: It's not really a sports show. 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
10: 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I am born and bred St. Louis, went to my first game, like so many of you, 4 years old. Couldn't believe how green it was, standing there next to the players with my dad, and now I go with my kids. You get it. 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
14: Good morning and welcome back to Wealth and Wisdom. I'm Gary Goldberg, the founder of Financial and Tax Strategies, and today we're officially starting the retirement countdown. I've got five money moves you should be making before 2026 ends. Oh yeah, now before anybody starts looking at the calendar and says, Gary, it's only August. Yes, I know, but here's something that I've learned after 38 years of helping people retire younger, richer, and with less anxiety. December has a way of sneaking up on people. You know, like in August, everybody's relaxed. We're still getting some sun in. And by September, football starts. October, somebody puts a 12-foot skeleton in their front yard. Well, like me. And November, we're eating turkey. And if you're smart and you've been starting your Christmas shopping early in December, that's fantastic. My opinion, that's why there's Christmas Eve. But then it's suddenly December 28th. And somebody's calling my office saying, Gary, is there still time to do something about my taxes? Well, maybe. But this is retirement planning, not an episode of Mission Impossible. I'd rather have that conversation now because there are certain financial moves where December 31st actually matters. And there are other moves that may not technically have a December 31st deadline, but they're still worth reviewing before another year disappears. So over this morning's show, we're going through five money moves that you should be considering before 2026 ends. And we're starting with our one that sounds incredibly simple. Money move number one, give your retirement plan a year-end stress test. And notice I did not say look at your investment statement. That's not a retirement plan. Your statement tells you what you own. Your retirement plan should tell you what happens next. Like, where is your income going to come from? What happens if the market drops? How much are you paying in taxes? When should you take Social Security? What happens when required distributions enter the picture? And are healthcare costs being handled? What happens if one spouse dies? What happens if you need extended care? Oh, and here's the big one. Does your plan still work if life doesn't cooperate? You know, because life, it has a funny way of ignoring our spreadsheets, doesn't it? I've never had a client come into the office and say, Gary, everything happened exactly according to my 22-year financial projection. Never. People retire earlier than expected. People work longer than expected. Kids need help. Grandkids need help. Roofs need replacing. Cars break down. Healthcare expenses show up. The market does something nobody predicted. And apparently refrigerators now cost approximately the same as my very first car. Life changes. Your retirement plan has to be able to change with it. I remember a couple who came into the office several years ago, now clients, Frank and Krista from St. Louis City. Frank sat down, and within about 3 minutes, he announced, Gary, we're in really good shape. I said, that's great. And he said, we've done everything right. I said, even better. He had a binder. Now, whenever somebody walks into my office carrying a 3-inch binder, I know one of two things is about to happen. Either they're incredibly organized, or I'm about to spend 45 minutes looking for that one piece of paper we actually need. So Frank opens this binder like he's presenting evidence before the Supreme Court. There's investment statements, Social Security estimates, pension paperwork, insurance policies, spreadsheets. He even had tabs. And I'm thinking, Frank, you may be more prepared in this meeting than I am. So I asked him a simple question. Frank, when you retire, how much money do you need coming into the household every month? And there was silence. Krista looked at Frank. Frank looked at Krista. They looked at me. And finally, Krista said, "That's a good question." Frank had approximately 700 pages of financial information, and nobody had figured out what retirement actually cost. And that's what I mean by stress testing the plan. A retirement plan isn't just how much have you accumulated. It's can what you've accumulated support the life you're planning to live? And those are two very different questions. And I see this constantly. Someone will say, "Oh, Gary, I've got $1 million. I say, "Great. Now tell me what that $1 million has to do. Does it need to generate, what, $30,000 a year, $60,000, $100,000 a year? Does it need to last 10 years, 30 years? Does your spouse need income from it after you're gone? Are you planning to leave some to the kids? Do you want to travel, buy another home, help grandchildren with college?" Those answers, they matter. And after 38 years of doing this, I can tell you something else. The number in the account isn't always the number that determines whether somebody feels secure. I've met people with substantial assets who are terrified to spend a dime. They'll have plenty of money and still drive across town because those bananas are 12 cents cheaper. And I've met people with considerably less money who have a thoughtful income strategy. They understand their expenses. They know where their paycheck is coming from, and they sleep very well at night. Retirement confidence doesn't come exclusively from having more. A lot of times it comes from knowing what your money is supposed to do. So here's one of the exercises I'd like you to do before the end of the year, before the end of 2026. Ask yourself these questions. If I retired tomorrow, where would my paycheck come from? Now think about that. For 30 or 40 years, most of us had somebody else responsible for making sure money showed up, like every Friday, every other Friday, 1st and 15th, or whatever it was, you went to work, they paid you. Beautiful arrangement. And then retirement arrives, and suddenly your payroll. Congratulations on the promotion. You are now the CEO, the CFO, and the payroll department. And unfortunately, you can't complain to HR because that's also you. Your income might come from Social Security, maybe a pension, maybe investment accounts, maybe an IRA, maybe annuity income, maybe rental property. And it's usually a combination of all those, but those pieces should work together. And this is where we find problems during our reviews. I had another prospective client named Tom who told me once, "Gary, I'm conservative." That's one of my favorite statements because everybody is conservative until the stock market is having a fantastic year. And then suddenly they're all Warren Buffett. Tom says to me, he says, "Gary, I don't like risk." So I looked at his portfolio and I told him, "Tom, you may not like risk, but apparently your portfolio loves it." He laughed, but that's exactly why we review these things. His investments hadn't been meaningfully adjusted in years. And when he was 52 and accumulating money still, that was one conversation. However, now he was approaching retirement. Different stages of life, different purpose for the money, different conversation. And that's why your first move in this retirement countdown is not buying something. It's not selling something. It's not chasing whether investment, that your brother-in-law told you at the Memorial Day barbecue. It's simply review the plan. Ask what's changed. Has your retirement date changed? Has your income changed? Has your spending changed? Has your family situation changed? Has your tolerance for risk changed? Has your tax situation changed? Have the rules changed? Because sometimes the plan that made perfect sense 5 or so years ago doesn't make perfect sense today. And that's okay. Financial planning isn't really supposed to be carved into stone tablets, not like Charlton Heston had. It's supposed to evolve. Here's another conversation I've had more than once. So I ask, when do you want to retire? Probably 65. How old are you now? 64. All right, what's the plan? Well, that's why I'm here, Gary. I appreciate the honesty, that's true, but that's cutting it a little close. And that's like walking into Lambert Airport as a plane is taxiing away and you're saying, "Okay, where do I check my bag?" We'd much rather start planning before the wheels are even moving. And even if you're already retired, it still matters. Retirement planning doesn't stop the day you retire. In many ways, that's when the most important planning begins. Now you're dealing with withdrawals, taxes, those RMDs, required minimum distributions eventually, healthcare situations, Medicare decisions, inflation, market volatility, estate planning, income sustainability. And the question changes from how much can I accumulate to how do I make this money last? That's a completely different game. You know, think about like climbing a mountain, Mount Everest or something. Accumulation is getting to the top. People train left and right, getting to the top. Retirement is like you've got to get back down safely. Nobody celebrates that mountain climber who reaches the summit and says, fantastic, I have absolutely no plan for getting down. Yet people sometimes approach retirement exactly that way. I saved the money. Wonderful. Now let's figure out how to use it intelligently. And one of the things I want you listening for throughout today's show is whether you actually know those answers to these questions. Not whether your advisor knows, not whether there's a 90-page financial plan sitting in a drawer somewhere. Do you understand it? You should. I've always believed that if somebody can't explain your retirement strategy to you in language that you understand, that's a problem. You shouldn't need a finance degree to understand your own money. You should be able to say, here's where my income comes from. Here's why these investments are here. Here's what we're doing about taxes. Here's my Social Security strategy. Here's what happens if the market goes, has a bad year. Here's what happens if one of us needs care. Now, that's a plan. And if you can't answer those questions right now, don't panic. That's exactly why I'm doing this show in August instead of December 30th. We still have time. The retirement countdown has begun. And move number one is getting the entire financial picture back on the table and asking, does this still work? Because I'd much rather discover a weakness in August while we can talk about it than to discover it 5 years into retirement when you're depending upon that money. All right, after the break, we're going to be getting into money move number two and three, and this is where things get really interesting. We're talking about your year-end tax opportunities and your retirement paycheck. Because Uncle Sam may be a lot of things, but one thing I've noticed over 38 years that Uncle Sam has never forgotten to send himself an invitation to your retirement. And sometimes the difference between keeping more of your retirement money and unnecessarily giving more of it away comes down to planning before the calendar changes. We'll talk Roth conversions, withdrawals, retirement income, Social Security, and some mistakes I've watched real people make, including one gentleman who discovered that I'll just take money out when I need it wasn't quite the retirement income strategy he thought it was. That's coming up next on Wealth and Wisdom here on KMOX FM 104.1. We'll be back after these messages.
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14: All right, welcome back to Wealth and Wisdom with Gary Goldberg. And this morning we're working through the retirement countdown, five money moves to make before 2026 ends. And in the first segment this morning, we talked about money move number one, give your retirement plan a year-end stress test. Now we're moving into numbers two and three, and these two definitely belong together. Money move number two, look for year-end tax opportunities. And money move number three, review your retirement income strategy. So in plain English, how much of your money are you actually going to keep? And where is your retirement paycheck coming from? These are two fairly important questions. And after 38 years of helping people plan for retirement, taxes remain one of the biggest areas of confusion. Someone will come into the office and proudly say, Gary, I have $800,000 in my IRA. And I'll say, yeah, terrific. And then I'll remind them that if we're talking about a traditional tax-deferred account, taxes generally haven't disappeared. Depending upon the circumstances, taxes may be owed on when the money starts coming out. And suddenly, the expression changes. It goes from, I have $800,000 to, wait, we have $800,000? Yes, you and Uncle Sam, you've been roommates. He just hasn't told you exactly how much rent he's going to charge you. That's why tax planning becomes so important as you approach and enter retirement. And there's a difference between tax preparation and tax planning. Tax preparation looks backwards. Here's what happened last year. Let's file the return. Tax planning looks forward. It asks, what decisions can we evaluate now that might improve our situation going forward? You know, maybe that's reviewing retirement account distributions. Maybe it's looking at capital gains and losses. Maybe some charitable giving. Maybe an IRA to a Roth conversion. Maybe coordinating withdrawals with Social Security and Medicare considerations. The answer is going to be different for everybody. But the important thing is having that conversation while there's still time to make some thoughtful decisions. I had a client several years ago. That was Mike. He was retired. He had done a pretty good job saving. He also didn't like paying taxes. Now, nobody really likes paying taxes. In the 38 years, I've never had anybody walk into the office smiling and say, Gary, I've been thinking, I really don't believe I'm paying enough taxes. Never. If it happens, I'm checking the parking lot for television cameras. Mike had been pulling money from his IRA whenever he needed something. New car, IRA. Vacation, IRA. Home improvement, IRA. Grandkids needing help, IRA. His IRA had basically become an ATM with better quarterly statements. So toward the end of the year, we started adding everything up. And I asked him, I said, Mike, did you consider what all these withdrawals are doing to your taxable income? And he looked and he said, well, I figured somebody was keeping track of that. I asked him, who? Long pause. Then he said, I don't know. And there it was. One of America's most popular retirement strategies. Somebody somewhere is probably handling it. And that's not a strategy. Your tax plan and your retirement income plan need to communicate with each other. Because retirement decisions don't exist in separate boxes. Taking additional taxable distributions can affect taxable income. Realizing investment gains can affect taxes. A Roth conversion generally creates taxable income in the year of conversion. Changes in income may also have Medicare premium implications depending upon your situation. One financial decision could bump into another. It's like Thanksgiving dinner. Turkey is great. Mashed potatoes, oh, great. Stuffing, great. Pumpkin pie, fantastic. But put 7 pounds of everything on one plate and sooner or later you're going to need stretchy pants. Retirement finances work similarly. Look at the whole plate. One strategy that may be worth discussing before year end is an IRA or 401k to a Roth conversion. Now, that does not mean everyone listening should go do one right now. A Roth conversion, it isn't automatically good or automatically bad. Generally, you're moving money from a traditional tax-deferred retirement account into a Roth account and recognizing taxable income on the converted amount. So why intentionally pay taxes today? Under the right circumstances, someone may decide that paying taxes now makes sense in exchange for the potential benefits of qualified tax-free Roth withdrawals later. You know, it's like if you're in your 60s now, maybe even your 70s, I think taxes will probably be at the lowest point now than they probably will ever be in your lifetime. So So there are a lot of things to consider. Your current tax situation, other income, your age, retirement timeline, Medicare, future required distributions, estate goals, and where the money to pay the conversion tax is going to come from. I had a couple, Dave and Karen, came into the office in O'Fallon, Illinois, after Dave had read an article about Roth conversions and he heard the radio show also. So Dave was ready. He sat down and announces, "Gary, I figured it out. We're converting the whole IRA." Karen's head snapped around so quickly, "Oh my God, I thought we might need a chiropractor." "The whole thing?" Dave says, "That's what the article said." And I asked him, "How big is your IRA?" And he told me. I said, "Dave, did the article know that?" And Karen started laughing. Of course, Dave said, "No." Exactly. General financial information doesn't know your tax return. It doesn't know your Medicare situation. It doesn't know your other income. And judging from Karen's face, it definitely didn't know your wife. So we slowed down and looked at their actual situation. That's the point. Good planning isn't about making the biggest move. It's about evaluating the appropriate move. Nobody's going to make an action movie called The Responsible Partial Roth Conversion. Although, I'd probably watch it. And I know Tom Cruise is hanging from a helicopter holding a tax return. We're approaching the next bracket. Abort the conversion. I'd buy a ticket. Heck yeah. But smart retirement planning is usually about coordination, not drama. And that brings us to money move number three. Review your retirement income strategy. So here's the question. When your paycheck stops, where does the next paycheck come from? For 30 or 40 years, most people have had somebody else responsible for payroll. And then during retirement, here it comes. Congratulations, you're now payroll. I've met people with significant savings who are still terrified to retire because they couldn't get comfortable with the idea that a paycheck would stop. And there was Jim and Carolyn, they'd done a good job of saving and he wanted to retire from Wentzville. But every time we got close to choosing the date, Jim moved it. "Oh, maybe I'll work till spring." Spring came, maybe through summer. Summer came, maybe I'll finish the year. Finally, Carol looked at him during a meeting and said, "You know, if you don't retire him, Gary, I'm going to." And I told her, I said, "Carol, technically, I don't have the authority." She said, "Then tell me who does." Of course, Jim laughed. But eventually, we got to the real issue. It wasn't that Jim couldn't retire. It was that the paycheck represented security. So we started mapping things out. Social Security, the pension, investment withdrawals, cash reserves, their spending, taxes, travel, emergency expenses. And then once Jim could actually see how the pieces worked together, the conversation changed. So instead of thinking, "My paycheck disappears," he started thinking, "My paycheck is being replaced." Now, that's a big psychological difference. So before 2026 ends, don't only ask how much money have I saved, also ask how much income will I actually need. Start with the essentials, you know, housing, utilities, food, insurance, healthcare, transportation, taxes, for example. You know, these things are necessary. And then the things that make retirement worth looking forward to: travel, restaurants, golf, hobbies, grandchildren, whatever matters to you. I've seen retirement budgets where people apparently plan to retire and immediately stop enjoying themselves. You know, a couple said once, "Gary, we can live on $4,000 a month." "Okay. Do you travel?" "Oh, absolutely. 4 trips a year. That's not in the budget." "Restaurants? 2 or 3 times a week. Not in the budget." "Hobbies? He golfs." "Not in the budget." And at that point, I'm thinking, this isn't a retirement budget. This is the budget for two people who have been grounded. Your plan needs to reflect your actual retirement, not the cheapest possible version of your existence. And your income strategy should consider what happens when the market doesn't cooperate. So if you're depending on investment accounts for income and the market experiences a pretty significant decline, you need to understand where your spending money will then come from. Do you have cash reserves? Do you have other income sources? A strategy for deciding which accounts are tapped first? Or is the plan, "Gary, checking is getting low, sell something"? Not because that's exactly the retirement income system I'm looking for. This is also a good time to revisit your Social Security benefits. And people love getting Social Security advice from friends. "Oh, my neighbor told me to take it at 62. "Okay, what's your neighbor's retirement plan?" "I don't know." "Then why are we letting him run yours?" Your Social Security decision should fit your individual circumstances, your health, other income, assets, family situation, overall retirement strategy. Your neighbor may be a wonderful person, but, you know, borrow his ladder, let him feed the dog when you're out of town, invite him to the barbecue, but maybe don't put him in charge of your Social Security election. The bigger point is that taxes and retirement income have to be planned together. You can't make a tax decision over here, an investment decision over there, take Social Security because somebody said you should, and then hope it magically turns into a retirement strategy. After my 38 years in this business, I've learned that many retirement problems don't come from one giant mistake. They come from a collection of small decisions nobody coordinated. A little extra withdrawal here, a tax decision there. Social Security started without looking at the rest of the plan. An investment account being used like an ATM. Each decision, it seems small, yes, but together they can create a much bigger problem. So as we continue our retirement countdown, ask yourself two questions. Are there tax planning opportunities that I should evaluate before 2026 ends? And do I know exactly where my retirement paycheck is going to come from? If the answer to either of these questions is not really, it's not a reason to panic. It's a reason to start planning because we're doing this in August, not December 30th at 4:57 in the afternoon. All right, coming up, we're moving to money move number 4, and this one can make people a little uncomfortable. Does your investment portfolio still match the retirement you're actually heading into? Not the portfolio you built at 45 years old, not the one that looked fantastic when the market was going straight up, and definitely not the investment your buddy Steve recommended while standing next to the grill holding a bratwurst. Your money has a different job in retirement, and before 2026 ends, we need to make sure you've given it the right job description. That's coming up next on Wealth and Wisdom after this break. I'm Gary Goldberg, and remember, retirement isn't just about how much money you've accumulated. It's about how much you can keep, how you can turn it into income, and how long you can make it work. We'll be back after these messages.
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14: Welcome back to Wealth and Wisdom with Gary Goldberg. 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And we are continuing this morning with the retirement countdown, 5 money moves that you need to make before 2026 ends. And so far, we've talked about stress testing your retirement plan, looking for year-end tax opportunities, and making sure that you know where your retirement paycheck is going to be coming from. So we're now at money move number 4, reevaluate your investment risk before the year ends. And this one can get interesting because if you really want to get to know somebody, don't ask about hobbies. Ask, How much investment risk are you comfortable taking? And then wait for the market to drop. You'll meet the real person immediately. You know, I've been doing this for 38 years, and almost everybody starts by telling me they're conservative. I said earlier, Gary, I'm very conservative. Okay. And when the market starts going up, their neighbor made 18%. Their brother-in-law bought a stock that apparently is going to revolutionize civilization. Somebody at the golf league doubled their money on something nobody had ever heard of 6 months earlier. And suddenly your conservative investor calls, Gary, why are we being too conservative? And I thought you didn't like risk. Well, I don't. You just told me you want more. I want more return. And what usually comes with the potential for more return? And then they're silent. That's the financial equivalent of wanting to eat an entire cheesecake, but asking if we can remove the calories. You know, risk and return, they are connected. But here's the important part for retirees. The amount of risk that made sense while you were accumulating money may not be the amount of risk that makes sense when you're taking the money out. So your money has a new job. At 40, your investments may have gone, you know, may have had one primary assignment: grow. You're working, you're contributing, you're receiving a paycheck. You probably have years before retirement. Now, imagine you're 65 years old, you're retired. The paychecks now stop. Suddenly, your portfolio isn't just trying to grow. It's helping buy groceries, pay utilities, cover taxes, fund vacations, and maybe take the grandchildren to Target, where $17 somehow turns into $284. I don't understand that story. You know, you walk in for toothpaste and leave with patio furniture. But that's exactly why we have to ask, what does this money need to do now? I had a couple who came into the office, Steve and Nancy from Swansea. Steve was about a year from retirement. He sits down and he tells me, Gary, I don't want to worry about the market. And that's good, I told him. I've been through plenty of downturns. Good. It doesn't bother me, he says. Wonderful. So we reviewed their investments. Steve had a fairly aggressive mix considering how close he was to retirement and what they wanted their money to actually accomplish. So I asked him, I said, Steve, if this portfolio dropped significantly right after you retired, would you still be comfortable? And he leaned back. Absolutely, he said. His wife immediately looked at him. I've been doing this for 38 years. I know when to stop talking and let the spouse handle it, right? Nancy pipes in and says, Gary, he checks the account every...
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14: Or he gets even out of bed. Steve says, I do not. She says, you checked it on Christmas. Steve says, the market wasn't even open. Nancy says, exactly. Meeting was over. Nancy wins. Turns out Steve wasn't quite as comfortable with risk as Steve thought. And that's very common. Your financial ability to tolerate risk and your emotional ability to tolerate risk aren't necessarily the same thing. On paper, maybe you could withstand a significant decline. But if a small market drop has you awake at 2 o'clock in the morning searching, can the stock market go to zero? We need another conversation then. Your portfolio, it has to work for the person who's

actually going to live with it. We all think we're calm until something happens. It's like turbulence on an airplane. Everything is smooth, set, you know, your seat to all the way back, your recline, headphones are on, little bag of pretzels and chips, and the plane drops 6 inches. Suddenly, everybody has found religion. Markets can have the same effect. So before 2026 ends, look at your actual investment allocation. How much is exposed to the market risk? How much is positioned for growth? How much liquidity do you have? Are you diversified? And most importantly, does your portfolio match your retirement plan? Because I meet people who have accumulated investments over 30 years with no strategy connecting them. An IRA here, an old 401k there, a brokerage account, a mutual fund somebody recommended in 1999, 3 shares of something inherited from Uncle Larry, and an account they don't entirely understand, but the statement keeps arriving, so they're afraid to throw it away. And one gentleman, Frank, came in with a folder full of statements to the Westport office. We spread everything out across the conference table, and I asked him, I said, Frank, why are you owning this fund? I don't know, was the answer. And I asked him, but what about this one? My old advisor recommended it. When? Maybe 2003. And I asked, what was the purpose? No idea. And then we found another account. I asked him, I said, Frank, what's this? He studies it. I think that's from a job I had in the 90s. At this point, we're no longer doing retirement planning. We're doing financial archaeology. I felt like Indiana Jones. Frank, we discovered a 401k from 1996. Somebody called the Smithsonian. You know, there's nothing unusual about accumulating different accounts during your career. But as retirement approaches, you need to understand how those pieces work together. Your investments, they each should have jobs. You've heard me say this time and time again. Some money may be positioned for growth. Some may be intended for shorter term needs. Some may need to provide your income. Some may serve as reserves. That strategy depends on you. But you should be able to answer one simple question. Why do I own what I own? And boy, you'd be surprised how many people can't. Well, Gary, it's been doing really well. Okay, but what's its purpose, I ask? Because it went up last year. Oh, that's not a retirement strategy. This becomes especially important when the markets have been strong. Strong markets can make everybody feel brilliant. And I've watched this cycle for 38 years. Something goes up, people buy more. It goes up again, they buy more. Eventually, an investment that was supposed to represent a small part of the portfolio becomes a very large part. And then somebody says, Gary, why would I change anything? It's doing great. Because risk management is most tempting to ignore exactly when you think you don't need it. Think about sunscreen. Nobody stands outside during a thunderstorm saying, boy, I could really use some SPF 30. You need sunscreen when the sun is shining. Risk management can be the same way. The time to think about how much risk you're taking isn't after the market falls, it's before. I had another client named Mary. Mary told me, Gary, I don't want anything risky. Okay, I can handle that. We reviewed her accounts. One investment had performed extremely well, and it had grown to a significant percentage of her entire portfolio. And I pointed that out to her. Mary says, oh, I'm not worried about that one. Why, I ask? Because it's always up, she says. That sentence has probably been spoken approximately 9 seconds before a lot of financial lessons. I told her, I said, Mary, something isn't safe just because it hasn't hurt you yet. That's like saying, I've never worn a seatbelt and I'm fine so far. Congratulations on your streak. We're still wearing the seatbelt. That's why rebalancing can be part of a year-end review. Different investments perform differently over time, and eventually your portfolio may look very different from what you originally intended. Maybe you started with an allocation that fits you perfectly. Then one area performed exceptionally well, and suddenly you're taking more risk than you planned. It's like packing a suitcase. At the beginning of vacation, everything is organized, shirts are folded, the shoes are lined up, toiletries in the bag, and everything fits nicely in the suitcase. But coming home, everything gets thrown in. Now you're sitting on that suitcase trying to zip it while somebody asks you why you brought 7 pairs of shoes. Eventually, somebody has to reorganize the suitcase. The same thing can happen to a portfolio. And retirees also need to understand what we call sequence of returns risk. That's a fancy phrase for a fairly straightforward program. If you're withdrawing money from investments and experience significant market losses early in retirement, those withdrawals combined with the losses can make your money or your recovery more difficult.

Imagine two people with similar investments. One's 45 and working, the other is 67 and retired. The market falls. The 45-year-old still has a paycheck and may continue contributing because they're not taking money out of their 401k. The 67-year-old may be taking money out to pay his bills. Same market, very different circumstances. That's why your retirement portfolio can't simply be, well, this worked for me for the last 20 years. You're entering a different stage. It's like saying, I've used the same baseball strategy for years. Great, but now we're playing golf. Put the bat down. Now, another mistake is confusing activity with planning. Some people react to every headline. Election. Change everything. Interest rates. Change everything. Market hits a record. Change everything. Market falls. Change everything. Somebody on television says recession. Change everything and apparently buy 400 cans of beans. That's exhausting. A good retirement strategy shouldn't require you to react emotionally every time someone on TV uses the words breaking news. The markets will go up. The markets will go down. I just don't know when they will do up or down. So neither does the guy yelling about it on television. If somebody could consistently predict every market high and low, they probably wouldn't be sitting under a studio lights telling us about it. They'd be on their private island somewhere and they wouldn't answer the phone. So before 2026 ends, ask yourself these questions. Has my risk tolerance changed? Has my portfolio changed? Has my retirement date changed? And do I understand what I own and why I

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1: 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We'll continue after these messages.
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1: Welcome back to Wealth and Wisdom with Gary Goldberg. And we've made it to the final segment this morning of the Retirement Countdown, 5 Money Moves to Make Before 2026 Ends. And congratulations. If you listen to this entire show, you've already spent more time thinking about retirement than some people spend planning it, especially this time of year. Fantasy football is starting, and I know some of you have spreadsheets, rankings, injury reports, and 3 mock drafts. You know the backup running back for Cincinnati, but when I ask who's listed as beneficiary on your IRA, you may tell me, I think it's my wife. You think? Maybe move that one above fantasy football. Because we've reached money move number 5, get your financial house in order. You need to review beneficiaries, review estate documents, find old accounts, organize important information. Basically, take care of all those financial housekeeping items that you've been saying you'll get around to. You know, I'll get around to it. It's not a retirement strategy. People don't ignore these things because they're irresponsible. They ignore them because they're boring. Nobody wakes up on a Saturday morning, throws open the curtains and yells, "Honey, it's beautiful outside. Let's review our beneficiary designations." And nobody pours a glass of wine and says, "Oh, tonight is estate document night." But these details, they do matter. Unfortunately, they often become important at exactly the moment when changing them becomes difficult or impossible. So let's start with beneficiaries. When was the last time you reviewed yours? Last year? 5 years ago? 15? Never? We're reviewing everything with Sam. Everything. And I ask him, Sam, who's the beneficiary on this account? He says, my wife. Great. So I pull the paperwork. It wasn't his wife. It was his ex-wife. I looked at Sam. Sam looked at me. Long pause. Finally, he says, well, she definitely is not getting that. I said, Sam, I believe we've identified today's number one project. And then he asks, do you think my current wife needs to know? And I told him, I said, Sam, I've been doing retirement planning for 38 years. Marriage counseling, it's a separate fee. Yeah, I'm kidding, but outdated beneficiaries happen. People marry. Divorce, remarry, children, they grow up, grandchildren arrive, family relationships, they change, people pass away. But that beneficiary form may sit there exactly the way it was completed

15 years ago. Your life changed. Your paperwork didn't get the memo. So before 2026 ends, review all your beneficiary designations on applicable retirement accounts, insurance policies, annuities, and employer plans. And while you're doing at it, look at the contingent beneficiaries where appropriate also. I like Plan A, but retirement planning also needs a Plan B. Because if your financial strategy requires 27 things to go perfectly for the next 30 years, well, that's not really a plan. That's a Christmas wish list. Next, let's talk about estate documents. When did you last review your will, your trust if you have one, your powers of attorney, healthcare directives, other important legal documents? I'm not saying everyone needs the same documents or strategy, but estate planning is personal, and legal documents should be discussed with the appropriate legal professionals. I'm saying know what you have and make sure it still reflects what you want. I once asked one of my clients, Patricia from Belleville, when she last updated her estate documents. And she told me, oh, they're pretty current. And I said, great. When did you go do them? She thinks about it. Right after our youngest was born. And I asked, how old is your youngest? She said, 32. Oh, come on, Patricia. Really? We may have different definitions of current. So if your will refers to your 32-year-old son as our minor child, maybe it's time to dust that thing off. Because life changes. Your documents should occasionally catch up. And look at the people you've named to make decisions also. Maybe someone you selected 20 years ago was perfect then. Are they still the right person? Are they even available? Do they even know that they're listed? And I've had someone tell me, my brother will handle everything, they said. And does your brother know? The answer is no. Well, that's going to be an exciting phone call. Congratulations, Dave. You've been promoted. To what, he says? Everything. Don't surprise somebody with that responsibility. Have the conversation. Also, someone you trust should know where the important information is even located and who your key professionals are. And that brings me to another project. Find the missing accounts. If you've worked for several employers over the years, moved around, or changed financial institutions, you may have accounts scattered all over. I had a client, Robert, from Tampa, come into the office carrying what he described as everything. And whenever anyone says, Gary, this is everything, I'm skeptical. It's like saying, I cleaned the garage. Oh, no, you didn't. You made a path. So we're going through Robert's information when I ask about an old employer. Oh, yeah, I worked there about 8 years. Did you have a retirement plan? I asked him. He said, I think so. So what happened to it? Crickets. I don't know. Eventually, we located an old retirement account from that employer. Robert was thrilled. He says, Gary, that's like finding money in an old coat. I said, yes, except most people don't find a retirement account with several thousand dollars next to an old cough drop. That's why organization matters. And you should know where your accounts are, what type they are, who the beneficiaries are, where the insurance policies are located, and where important legal documents are kept. You should also know how to reach your attorney, tax professional, and financial professional, and let the person who's going to take care of all this know in advance where to look. I'm not suggesting you put every password on a sticky note labeled blank passwords and tape it to the computer monitor. Please don't do that. Have a secure system. And while we're cleaning the financial house, review the old financial stuff you've collected. You know, some people have investments they haven't reviewed in years. Insurance policies they don't understand. Didn't even remember they still have those too. Accounts that they barely remember opening. I've gone through folders with paperwork old enough to vote. One gentleman handed me a statement, and he said, Gary, I don't know what this is. I looked at it. I said, neither do I, but judging from the logo, I think this company sponsored the 1984 Olympics. The point isn't that every old account is bad, and I'm certainly not saying everything has to be changed. My point is, you should understand what you own and why you own it. Really, that's been the theme of today's entire show. Don't just collect accounts. Don't collect financial products. And please don't collect retirement advice from your neighbor, your brother-in-law, the internet, and the guy standing behind you at Costco. Build a coordinated plan. So let's bring our five money moves together. Number one, stress test your retirement plan. Does the plan you created covered, you know, years ago, does it still work today? Your retirement date may have changed. Your spending may have changed. Your family or goals could have changed. Your plan should be allowed to change also. Number two, look for the year-end tax opportunities. Don't wait until tax season to discover what happened. Tax preparation looks backwards. Tax planning, what I do, looks forward. Ask whether there

0: decisions worth evaluating before the calendar changes. Number three, review your retirement income strategy. Where does your paycheck come from after your regular paycheck stops? Social Security, pension, retirement accounts, investments, how do those pieces all work together? Number four, reevaluate your investment risk. The portfolio you used while accumulating money may not be appropriate when you're depending upon that money for income. Your money has a new job in retirement. Make sure your portfolio understands the assignment. And number five, get your financial house in order. Beneficiaries, estate documents, old accounts, important paperwork, get it organized. Notice something? None of those five moves requires predicting what the stock market will do next Tuesday. None requires finding the hottest investment before everyone else, and none requires watching financial television wearing three pairs of reading glasses while screaming, "Sell everything!" Retirement planning usually isn't that dramatic. It's coordination, organization, tax awareness, income planning, risk management. It's making sure your financial life reflects the life you're actually living. You know, I founded Financial and Tax Strategies nearly 38 years ago, and some of the most meaningful conversations that I've had start with one simple sentence. "Gary, I just want to know if we're okay." That's really what people want. Can we retire? Can we maintain our current lifestyle? Can we travel? Can we help the kids, grandkids? What happens if the market drops? What happens if one of us needs care? What happens to the surviving spouse? Are we paying more taxes than necessary? And maybe the biggest question, is there something we've forgotten? So if you're listening to this show and thinking, "Gary, I'm not so sure I can answer all those," that's why we're having this conversation in August, because there's still time. What I don't want is December 29th to arrive and suddenly you announce, "Today is the day I fix retirement." Boy, now you're digging through filing cabinets, calling your accountant, searching for passwords, trying to remember where the old 401k went. Your spouse is holding a beneficiary form from 2007 asking, "Who's Brenda?" And you're standing there yelling, "I can explain, I can explain." 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So don't wait until December. Don't wait until the market scares you. And definitely don't wait until your spouse finds Brenda's beneficiary form, because 2027 is coming whether you're ready or not. I'd much rather you enter the new year saying, "We've got a plan," instead of, "Gary, we've got a problem." I'm Gary Goldberg, and this has been Wealth and Wisdom. Remember what we're trying to help you do every week: retire younger, richer, and with less anxiety. And before we go, we have to say goodbye to the one and the only Dolly Parton. She gave us a whole lot of music, a whole lot of laughs, and some pretty good financial advice without even realizing it. After all, Dolly taught us that working 9 to 5 is one way to make a living. But around here, we're trying to help you build a retirement where you don't have to. So here's to Dolly, a true American original who reminded us to work hard, enjoy life, and never be afraid to stand out. And when this show ends, maybe go find that beneficiary form, especially if you have absolutely no idea who Brenda is. Enjoy your weekend. And Dolly, thanks for the music. Good day.
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5: ABC News, I'm Chuck Sievertson. Crews search for flood survivors at the border between Nepal and China. Chinese and Nepali officials report over 600 dead, thousands missing. ABC's Britt Clennett in Kathmandu.
6: The number of missing people skyrocketing. Among those, at least 90 Americans, like Siddharth Venkatachalam's family.
7: They were, like, excited for this trip.
6: He says he spoke with his mother just hours before the flood, but she, her husband, and sister are still missing.
5: Total deaths in a Russian attack near the Ukrainian capital Kyiv are at least 37, say local officials. 6 months after President Trump said the Iran war would wrap up in a few weeks, the national average for a gallon of gasoline is about 86 cents higher than a year ago. ABC's Andrew Dimbert.
8: Crude oil is trading for $83 a barrel, 17% higher since the start of the war. And groceries are up 2.7%. That's more expensive than this time last year.
5: Iran's leadership now consists of longtime military generals and clerics. This is ABC News. An update on risks as the use of marijuana is rising. ABC News medical correspondent Dr. Darian Sutton.
9: Legal use and acceptable use or acceptance and common use doesn't mean risk-free. And so marijuana does come with risks. There are short-term risks that are associated with, for example, changes in judgment, mood, coordination. That can lead to your increased risk of traumatic accidents. There's also long-term risk. We know that cannabis increases our heart rate and our blood pressure. That can increase our risk of cardiovascular disease, increasing our risk of heart attacks and strokes. There's also a mental health factor here, increasing risk of anxiety, paranoia, panic, and then there's a dependence and addiction risk.
5: A former White House teleprompter operator accused of using inside knowledge to make bets on the prediction market, Cauchy, has been ordered to turn over more than $100,000 in profits and pay a $65,000 fine as part of a settlement with federal officials. Bets were allegedly made on what President Trump would say. Chuck Sievertson, ABC News.
10: Good Saturday morning from KMOX News. Time now 8:02 on August 29th, 68 degrees. Clouds coming and going downtown at the Arch. I'm Ivy Lyons. Happy to have you with us this hour. We begin in St. Clair County as Metro East neighbors begin speaking out in the wake of a deadly dog attack. Authorities identifying 68-year-old James L. Gibson as the man who was mauled to death by a pack of dogs Thursday night. That was at around 10:45 p.m. Aretha Harper tells our partners at Fox 2, her Washington Park neighborhood has been dealing with this pack of wandering dogs for years.
11: It could have been resolved. I'm so sad. I'm saddened by this. I'm sickened by this. It could have been me.
10: Fred Harris says he tried to keep his gate closed and his granddaughter inside to avoid the dogs.
11: It could have been resolved. I'm so sad. I'm saddened by this. I'm sickened by this. It could have been me.
10: Officials say they haven't received calls about a pack of dogs visible in Google Map photos wandering the streets. Washington Park police are still investigating Gibson's death. A 26-year-old man is dead following a vehicle crash and shooting. This was on Goodfellow Boulevard. This happened Thursday night at around 6:30 p.m., just south of the Natural Bridge Avenue roundabout. City police spokesperson Mitch McCoy telling Fox 2 the vehicles were traveling south when they crashed and then shots were fired. The victim was pronounced dead at a nearby hospital. Construction on an overpass on Big Bend Boulevard could affect your drive this weekend.
12: Well, we've got a road closure coming up in Maplewood this weekend. I'm Roger Brand. A full closure of Big Bend this weekend through 5 a.m. Monday morning to take down the railroad overpasses north of Shrewsbury Avenue at Greenwood Boulevard and Pacific Avenue. When it reopens Monday, though, Big Bend's going to be down to one lane in each direction, and it's going to remain that way as they replace those railroad overpasses. The project's scheduled to be completed in early 2027.
10: Lionel Richie is kicking off a one-night-only concert at the Muni. That's tonight at 8 p.m.

0: Stadium. The annual summer finale concert tickets are still for sale as of this morning. Get them while you can. A few moments from the Garden Hotline on a great day to get outside.
1: Sunshine for this morning will mix with increasing high cloudiness through the day. We'll top out near 90. Tonight, partly cloudy with a low of 70, then turning hotter but still not too humid tomorrow. Sun will mix with clouds, high 94. High 99, very hot with sunshine on Monday. Still very hot for Tuesday and Wednesday. Sun and occasional clouds with a high near 100 both days. From the Saliga Heating and Cooling Weather Desk, I'm Mackie. Weather meteorologist Heather Zehr on 104.1 FM KMOX.
0: The Pittsburgh Pirates are going to face the St. Louis Cardinals at Busch Stadium this afternoon. We'll have coverage of the game starting at 12:20 p.m. right here on KMOX. We're looking at around 69 degrees now outside our studios in downtown St. Louis. I'm Ivy Lyons, KMOX News.
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3: It's Saturday morning. You know what that means. It's the Garden Hotline. My name is Michelle Reeser-West. I am your host. I'm also the director of horticulture for Pointer Landscape. And man, did the weather really change, or is it just me? It got really dry. I feel like it got really dry really fast. And the reason I know this is that most of the summer, I have not been doing much watering, even with my pots. And last week I went outside and all of my pots are pretty much dead or half dead, or now they're looking like they're on the struggle bus. So don't worry, you are not the only one out there with dead pots if you forgot to water. We did get really spoiled this year with all the rain and didn't have to do as much of that. So also, my garden looks like a hot mess at the moment, too. So want to talk a little bit about that today. If you guys have a summer garden that is out of control with weeds, or like my veggie garden where everything is no longer in the garden but is everywhere but the garden, we're going to talk about that a little bit. What are we going to do about it? I always struggle a lot with perfection, I think, and wanting my garden to look perfect, but at this point there's no looking perfect, so I got to come up with a good plan to at least get it under control and manageable and still producing. I mean, it's my veggie garden, so I still want to have those veggies for a little while longer. We're not there yet. So what are we going to do about that? I'm sure some of you guys out there listening are having some of the same issues. I'm 100% not alone in this. So if you guys want to talk about it, we're going to get to that a little bit later. But today I got a guest in studio with me, Joe Botzer, JB Design, also with Garden Lou. And after 14 years at the Missouri Botanical Garden, Joe took her landscape design and maintenance company, JB Design, full time, combining her art background, floral design experience, and horticulture degree into a recipe for creative, functional, and unique garden spaces. 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Thanks for coming in.
4: Thank you so much, Michelle. This is so much fun.
3: It is fun.
4: I am so excited. Thank you.
3: Yeah, I just had to catch my breath. I didn't have a pen when we started. I got all flabbergasted there. So, but thank you for coming in. I've been looking forward to this for a while. So tell us a little bit. I know I read your bio, but you know, we were talking a little bit about how we got started, and I love talking about people's stories on here. So tell us a little bit about how did you get here? How did you get to where you are in the horticulture world right now?
4: Well, how did I get here? I was never one of those people that really knew what they wanted to be when they grew up. I mean, I still don't.
3: Yeah.
4: But I ended up in the floral industry. When I was in high school, I was in like the honors art program, and I thought I would probably get into, you know, like animation or advertising. You know, all of our art teachers talked about the starving artist, you know. So there's this whole division in art where you're either commercial or you're fine art.
3: Yeah.
4: And
3: so you're either making money or you're not making money.
4: Yeah, or you're the starving artist. And thankfully today I do have like some good friends that are fine artists and they're doing okay.
3: Yeah.
4: You know, they're doing quite well. But yeah, for every one person who's successful, there's probably like a million that, you know, aren't and have, you know, since changed their career path.
3: Yeah.
4: But there's still a lot of places where you can use the same art skills. And so I went to school. I was majoring in, we called it commercial art, which now is called, I think, graphic art. Mm-hmm. With kind of that in mind, ended up getting married. My husband was military. We moved out of town. And I'm like, what am I going to do with these skills? So I got a job at a flower shop.
3: Yeah.
4: You know, and I'd always been interested in you know, gardening and flowers and stuff. My mom grew roses. And you know, I think when I was about 10, I got to have a little corner of the yard, yeah. You know, to plant my seeds and stuff. But yeah, I thought, well, wherever we get stationed, I'll be able to find a job. And so, yeah, I did that. And you know what? And I liked it. It has, you know, it's like any other industry. You know, there's pros and cons. But when we ended up getting out of the military and coming back to St. Louis, it's sort of a long story. I ended up going back to school, and I went to Merrimack.
3: Same.
4: With that great program.
3: Yep.
4: We are so lucky to have that in St. Louis. Anyway, I got the degree there, and almost the same time I started at Missouri Botanical Garden, I knew nothing.
3: Yeah.
4: I mean, I had just started. I mean, I think the only classes I really had under my belt were like the core classes.
3: Yeah.
4: So, luckily, my first year at MoBOT, I was at the Kemper Center.
3: Nice.
4: And I sat at the desk, and I said two flights down and to the left about 300 times a day, because that's where the restrooms are.
3: Yeah.
4: Everyone comes in with that look, like, where are the restrooms? But I learned a lot because I worked on Sundays, and I had usually two master gardeners on each side of me.
3: Oh, yeah.
4: And shout out to Sue and anybody else who's listening. I learned so much. It was kind of trial by fire because this is before Google.
3: Sure.
4: Okay. We had a little corner in the Kemper Center that had this awesome library. So if people came in on Sunday, because like I said, there was no plant doctor on Sunday. So they came to us, and it was everything from turf questions to tomatoes. Why is my wisteria not blooming? And so those people, those master gardeners, were so awesome, and they could go from one thing to another. And if we did know the answer, we went to the corner, we looked it up in a book.
3: Yeah.
4: And so, yeah, I learned a lot. And, you know, now, of course, we have Google. and the internet, and there's a lot of great resources out there. But yeah, that was my first year at MoBOT. And then that was technically part-time. I took a full-time position about a year later in the plant records department for horticulture. And again, this is before they started really you know, using the technology. We would do inventory in the garden, like all the trees and shrubs were inventoried, and all the plants that are in the database, they're accessioned. So there's a little number, and you've probably seen those tags,
3: yeah,
4: if you're walking
3: tags
4: around. There's an accession number on there, and that number is linked to the record of that plant in the database. And it keeps track of course, you know, where the plant came from, you know, if it moved, if it died. All that juicy stuff. But there's also a coordinate system that lays over MoBOT. And I call it, you know, it's like Battleship.
3: Oh,
4: where
3: yeah.
4: Numbers go one yeah. way and letters go the other. And so it's like a 50-foot grid system. So what we would do back in the day, we would lay measuring tape out. It was
3: yes.
4: like a 100-foot reel. And we would measure all the trees and shrubs, because that's all we were mapping at the time, were the woody stuff. And we would measure away from those lines, and then you would take your data and go sit in the office and enter it all in the computer, in the database. And so I'm really happy that I was there when we switched over to, it's GIS, not GPS.
3: Yep.
4: We had this amazing ortho photo that was donated. It was like, at the time, it was like a $10,000 photo or whatever. It was a really big deal because we were one of the very first botanical gardens to start using this. Mm-hmm. And we were kind of on our own. A lot of botanical gardens would use something called BG Base, and it was sort of like, you know, software in a box you could buy, and, you know, you could keep track of your plants and stuff. But we had our own database. It was an Access database, and thankfully we had an IT department who had a person who, you know, kind of specialized in that. But we had to kind of, like, make it work. We were on our own.
3: Plant nerds and databases. Oh. Those don't always together.
4: And, yeah, I mean, my supervisor, Becky Suker, down at Mobot, I don't know if she's listening, but she was a great techie because, you know, I'm like, I know enough to be dangerous, yep, as they say. And, you know, computers were still relatively new.
3: Yeah.
4: You know, and trying to sync all this stuff. And, yeah, like I said, we were on our own, but we figured it out. We'd have other botanical gardens come and see how we're doing this. So we basically went from laying out measuring tape to we had this wonderful ortho photo. So the difference between GIS and GPS is GPS is like what you have in your car, right, or your phone. It's using a live satellite feed. Where GIS, they'll use a satellite to, you know, like, say, take that image, but then you don't need that anymore.
3: Yeah.
4: So we would have, like, a tablet, PC, and the photo is taken in the winter, so you can see through the canopy of all the trees. You can see all the hardscape, and you would see where the trunk met the ground.
3: Yep.
4: And you'd put your dot there. So I got to map all of the trees and shrubs for Mobot, and you know, and there were other things. You know, I inventoried the orchids for the first time. That was like a 3-year project.
3: I was gonna say that sounds daunting.
4: It was, but it was really cool. I love orchids. I don't grow orchids. I know my limitations. but they're one of my favorite plant families just because they are so diverse, yeah, and they're like everywhere, you know, all the continents. So yeah, that was my start. And at the same time, you know, I had always been in the floral industry. The same year I started at Mobot, I also started at Ambius, which is a tropical plant,
3: yeah,
4: company. Not everybody realizes there's a whole facet of the horticulture industry that indoors.
3: Yeah, that's one that I definitely am lacking knowledge on. But this is, I can't wait to dive more into this. We are just at the end of the first segment. I already have so many questions. We're not even up to what you're doing currently. So we're going to get into that. We got to take a quick break. And then we want to hear from you. We want to know what's going on in your garden. Is it a hot mess like mine? 314-436-7900. You can call, you can text. It's the Garden Hotline on 104.1 KMOX.
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8: Marcus had work maintenance for 12 years. He's seen it all. 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
3: We are back to the Garden Hotline. Michelle Reeser-West here, and I am joined today by Joe Botzer from JB Design and Garden Lou. So we were talking a little bit before the break about Joe's story. And I want to put out our phone number again, 314-436-7900, if you guys want to call in and join the conversation. But background, at Mobot, you were, you know, transitioning there to where you are now. What is JB Design, or what are you doing these days? Like, what's the day in the life of Joe like now?
4: Oh, wow. Well, you know, while I was at Mobot, like a lot of other people that work at Mobot, you do side work. And I started doing design and maintenance while I was also working seasonally for Ambius doing holiday design. So I ended up, sadly, leaving the garden and taking the design and maintenance work full time. It was really one of the hardest decisions I ever made. And I know we talked about, you know, people who weren't really in the industry and end up making the leap. And it really is sort of like jumping off a high dive,
3: yeah,
4: leaving the real job, you know, with benefits and healthcare and all that, and starting a business. It takes a lot of self-discipline. But, you know, I just felt that, you know, I was just being stretched way too thin. You know, I was working three jobs and using all my vacation time, you know, to work other jobs.
3: To work another job.
4: And something has to give eventually. And I had a really close accountant friend who, you know, he was very logical and, you know, matter of fact, he's like, you know, you can't keep doing this. So I made the leap and, like I said, it's like jumping off a high dive, but, you know, you go under a little bit, but then you eventually learn how to swim. And next thing you know, you're doing the backstroke and the butterfly stroke. So, yeah, I have no regrets. And it has been quite a journey. And I am blessed with some amazing clients. And there's this whole life after, you know, MoBot, where a lot of other people, we sort of like help each other out. It's sort of like an alumni club.
3: That's right.
4: And St. Louis is, yeah, is we're like a I don't know. I guess we're a smaller, big city. Mm-hmm. So a lot of people know everybody. You know what I mean?
3: Yep.
4: So if someone has like a big job coming up, like a big install, we just kind of reach out and whoever can help out helps out. We just take turns doing that and we support each other. It's really been a great experience, you know, because the horde industry, like some other industries, you know, we have a huge shortage out there. There's just not a whole lot of young people getting into like ornamental horticulture. Sure. I mean, they're getting into, you know, like ecology and sustainability, and that's great. We need that. But there's a dire need for people who know the difference between a daylily and a dandelion.
3: Right.
4: You know, I hear a lot of horror stories. If I get a call from a client, it's usually because somebody either didn't do something or they did do something and it was way wrong. And so, yeah, there's a huge need. And I tell anyone who is thinking about it, you won't starve.
3: Yeah.
4: There's so much work and so few people who are reliable to do it. So yeah, I have no regrets. We do... you know, design, maintenance, installations. As I get older, I am leaning more towards just like design consultation kind mm-hmm. of stuff. There's that. And I also do floral design. I do mostly holiday. I still work with Ambius doing seasonal holidays. So we decorate, you know, all of St. Yeah. Louis. Basically, that's a lot of fun. It's also a lot of hours. November is every day.
3: Yeah.
4: You know, you're talking up to 8 AR weeks for about 6 weeks straight.
3: Yeah, just doing all the seasonal displays.
4: Yeah, because, you know, there's only just so much time. And, you know, you got to have that window there. Most people want their stuff up and ready by Thanksgiving weekend. And so that's hard.
3: So we are kind of in a transition period right now for a lot of gardeners. So for gardeners, home gardeners alike, where we're, you know, I was talking a little bit about my home garden and how it's looking very summery and very weedy and out of control. But we're going to switch gears here and we can start talking about, you know, what are we doing this fall? Is it, you know, did we do a little design over the summer that we're getting ready to install? Maybe we got to start ordering some plants or maybe we haven't done our design yet. So let's talk a little bit about like fall gardening tasks or things that, you know, we're not technically in fall yet, but that cooler weather is coming. Like, what are some things that you are preparing for that our home gardeners should start thinking about right now?
4: Well, if you are thinking about a new design, I mean, fall is the best time to yep. plant. Like mid to late September is my favorite time. It gives things, you know, time to adjust. The roots are still, you know, doing their thing, getting established, but we're usually away from the crazy heat.
3: Yeah.
4: You know, knock on wood. But yeah, that's the best time. And so like right now, anytime before Labor Day is great to sort of get your design together, get your shopping list, do your research. If you are going to hire a designer, now's the time. You don't want to wait until like the end of October.
3: Yeah.
4: Like maybe I should have done this. You know, you can plant trees and shrubs like year round.
3: Yeah.
4: But if you're talking perennials, you know, nurseries don't get as much in the fall as they used to because they don't want to sit on all that inventory all winter, especially perennials. So If you're thinking perennials, you really want to kind of get that done early. And as far as, you know, thinking about next year, hey, it's bulb season.
3: Yeah.
4: We don't see the bulbs, but this is when you buy the bulbs and this is when you plant the bulbs. So if you're ordering bulbs online, first of all, make sure it's a reputable source. There's a lot of AI stuff floating around out there. Make sure it's a well-established company that has good reviews. Talk to your friends. Ask your designer or your horticulture people. Now's the time to order bulbs. And they won't ship them until it's ready. Like, you don't really need to plant them in September. But, that's something to definitely get off the to-do list. Because every spring, if you're like me, like, oh, God, I wish I would have got more of those last fall.
3: You're driving around. You see all your neighbors and all the bulbs coming up. And you're like, man, I should have done that. Well, now is the time. We just put in a big order for ours. And we got to select the date. A lot of the places will let you, based on your zip code, will let you select what date you want those to ship. And bulbs, we start planting them. You can start planting them October, November. Our goal is always to get bulbs in by Thanksgiving is kind of the goal for that. But then even going back to talking about planting right now, I just sat out in my garden the other night and got eaten by mosquitoes.
4: Yes.
3: But I was sitting out on my rock in the front yard and I was just contemplating, like, what did well up here? What do I want to move soon? And we're in that window now. I know that this week is going to be really, really hot.
4: Yeah.
3: But really looking forward after that, I'm going to be moving plants around this fall. But it is prime time coming up for, especially, like you said, perennials, even some grasses, not all grasses, but moving some of that stuff around. But September, wonderful time for perennial moving and planting.
4: Yeah, transplanting, dividing.
3: October 1st is typically when we stop, just because we want to make sure those guys get some time to get rooted in. But we want to hear from you guys, 314-436-7900. You can call, you can text. If you have a question, plant healthcare question, plant question about fall gardening, we're here to answer. You know, both Joe and I have been in garden maintenance for a lot of years, so we're here to answer those questions. We want to hear from you. It's the Garden Hotline on 104.1 KMOX.
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7: We are back to the Garden Hotline. I am your host, Michelle Reeser-West. I'm joined today with Joe from JB Designs, and also Garden Lou is your online blog / magazine. We haven't even gotten to that yet, but we want to go straight to the phone lines. We got Diane on the line. Diane, go ahead with your question.
8: Oh, good morning. I appreciate your service. Thank you. In the spring, I planted some things that are new to me, and I want to make sure I take good care of them to get them through the winter. I planted several azalea bushes that are beautiful right now, and then I planted some peonies that look a little crispy. So if you could just tell me how to keep them happy for the winter, so that they are beautiful in the spring, I'd appreciate it.
7: Oh, the crispy peony. Yeah. I think that, unfortunately, you are not alone in that. I think a lot of the peonies are looking crunchy this time of year. What are your thoughts, Joe?
9: Well, let's start with the peonies. Yeah, they're either crispy or they're covered with powdery mildew.
7: Or both.
9: Yeah, or both. There's a point in every season where it goes from being all about this year to all about next year. And we have crossed that line. And so, yeah, the peonies, you know, everything is stored. You know, they have like an underground little tuber there. So you don't need to worry about the crispy peony leaves. You know, if they have any green on them, I usually leave anything that has green on it, I just leave it. If it has leaves that are completely crispy and brown, they're not doing any good for the plant. You can cut those off if it really bothers you. But yeah, everything is being stored underground in that tuber for the peony. So they're probably okay. The azaleas, you really shouldn't be doing a whole lot with them right now other than like maybe mulch. You know, there's another line where you really don't want to fertilize or anything after a certain point, especially with azaleas. We're getting late into the season to be doing any kind of fertilizing like that. Okay. So I would make sure, you know, they have shallow roots. I would make sure they're mulched really well. You know, keep an eye over the winter as, you know, we get the heaves, you know, things, the soil heaves, you know, we get freeze and thaw. A lot of times if these are newly planted, they might heave like up and out of the soil. So mulch helps with that. Mm-hmm. And I don't know if Michelle has anything to add.
7: I would just add that I'm going to say watering. I know this seems like maybe like a weird thing to say for winter.

0: care for your plants, but the last several winters, especially late summer into fall, and then again after the new year, like a couple Februaries ago, it was like the driest February on record. So especially with new plants, you know, keeping your eye, if we are in a winter drought, if we don't get enough snowfall or rain through the winter, those plants still need a little bit of moisture. And our evergreens are important. And really here in St. Louis, the azaleas can struggle with winter damage, especially when they're new and especially if they're dry and if they're in an area where they're exposed to wind. So making sure going into winter as they're going dormant, they're getting enough water to help them get into that dormancy. And then once a month, maybe check on those new plants, check on your evergreens. And see if they need a little bit of water to help them through the winter. And if it's wet, you don't need to water. But I'm talking like if we dry out, we don't have any, you know, if we get a February like we had a couple years ago when we, you know, didn't get any rain and everything was cracking and drying already, then those plants are going to need a little bit of help. But really, we just want to, you know, we don't want to do a lot. Definitely no pruning on the azaleas right now.
1: Yeah. Okay. And then just while I have you on the line,
0: if I could ask
1: about daylilies and irises. Just leave those alone till spring, even though they're starting to get a little crispy too.
2: You know, a lot of people, they like to clean things up in the fall. We've learned that it's really beneficial for insects and everything to kind of leave that cleanup time until spring. The daylilies, if they're, you know, like flopping all over the place, I know they usually get, I call it the grass skirt, where it looks like a dried grass skirt, you know, the ring of foliage around the base. You can, you know, honestly, you can lift up the green leaves, like lift the other skirt up and grab all that brown, crispy stuff and just get rid of it.
0: Yeah.
2: You know, pull it and compost it.
0: Yep.
2: So, that
0: iris.
2: Yeah, the iris. You know, again, if they have brown, crispy leaves, you can trim off anything that's brown and crispy. It's not doing any good for the plant. But yeah, most people, you know, just leave it until spring.
1: Okay.
0: Yeah, and this is like what we were saying, like at this point, we're already thinking about, you know, the end of the season. Both of those iris and daylilies are plants for me that like midsummer, they start looking a little shabby. So I might really clean up those daylilies so they will look nice going into fall. But once we get to this point, it's like, you know, I was talking a little bit earlier about how my garden looks a mess right now. I don't want to spend a lot of time on it because we're at the end of the season. So I'm not gonna.
1: Okay.
2: And it's going to be hot.
1: Well, so
0: it's going to be hot.
1: I'm not going to either.
0: Yeah. Thanks so much, Diane.
1: Well, thank you. Thanks so much. Bye-bye.
0: Yeah. And I think, you know, this time of year for me and talking about my mess of a garden is like, you know, I'm more worried about what weeds I have out there.
2: Yeah.
0: You know, like I have my neighbor's Bermuda grass is creeping through the fence and I got to clean that up because I let that go. But there's like pokeweed has just been epic in my yard. Yeah. And those are things that I want to manage that. Right. Like I want to make sure I'm weeding that or deadheading. I know it seems crazy, but deadheading perennial weeds instead of...
2: Yeah, so they don't go to seed.
0: So they don't go to seed and they're not coming back. Or I'm sorry, annual weeds. So they're if I just deadhead them, they're going to die and they're not going to come back. So I want to spend more time in my garden doing that stuff because it's going to make my life easier next year than worrying about...
2: Well, you prioritize.
0: Yeah, yeah. And I think I have to because I just don't have that kind of time. Yep. We got Kim on the line. Kim, go ahead with your question.
3: Hey, good morning. I just kind of lucked upon your show, and I'm glad I did.
0: Hey.
3: I'm listening to some of what you all are talking about, and I'm experiencing kind of the same situation. My flower beds and gardens need some love.
0: Yeah.
3: So today I was getting out, and I was going to do some weeding and, you know, just pulling up, like you said, that wild grass and things like that that are growing. But I had two questions. One question is, I heard you say earlier this is the time to get prepared for next year. Are you saying that it is okay to dig up at this point, or should I wait till a little later on? That's the first question.
0: What are we digging up?
3: All of my, everything grew back this year so wild and out of sorts. that it's time. It's been like maybe 5 years since I thinned out hostas and redid everything. So it's about time to go through and do that because the hostas are taking over and growing into everything. So I was going to try to handle that next year. But my question was, is this the time of year? You said between Labor Day and maybe early October to dig up and kind of reposition your bulbs. And the other question I had was, being from St. Louis or gardening in St. Louis, I try to find bulbs that bloom at different times of the season. Do you have any recommendation for something?

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2: Okay. Well, yeah, asters would be great for, you know, your sunny spots. In the shade, I'm a big fan of the hardy begonias. Mm-hmm. They take shade, and they've been blooming for, gosh, weeks now, and they'll keep going. Let's see, your first question about dividing that. Yeah, I would wait until, like, mid-September, and if you want to divide your hostas and anything else, that's a good time. Yeah. Do you have any other ideas for her for sun or shade for late?
3: So late season sun, a non-native but a lovely plant is Calamintha, big cultivar that is out there. Is called Montrose White. It blooms into the from summer all the way into first frost. And aster, 100% aster, all the time for that. Chelone is a good plant. That's, I like it as a transition plant because it can take some shade, but then it also can take some sun. So I like to use that on edges. Also can tolerate our clay, wet soils, but that's a late season. It's blooming right now in my yard. We have native versions. We have cultivars. There's a cultivar that works well for, some gardens called Hot Lips that I really like. And then as far as transplanting, you can do it now. You can do it in the spring. You know, it just depends on what, if you spend the fall getting ready, getting everything weeded and cleaned up, and then you're ready to go first thing in the spring. Or if you have time to do it both, fall's a great time. And then as far as, so just to go back to the planting, shade is really hard. People want your shade to have blooms, blooms, blooms. But a lot of plants don't bloom prolifically. It's not a huge show for flowers in the shade all the time. So I think about things like an autumn fern that are green most of the year and then they have some fall color. I think about carex or sedges, which are little grasses that can have some fall color. Even things, shrubs, maybe like a winter berry that has a great fall color that can handle a little bit of shade. And those will, those have berries now that will persist into winter. So I try to think outside the box on how to get color, and different seasonal interests when I'm in the shade.
4: Do you mind if I ask one quick last question?
3: Yes, but I'm going to take a break. You ask your question, then I'm going to take the break and we'll answer it when we come back.
4: Sure thing. Have you all had a show that tells the St. Louis planters what water plate that we're in? I got a book that talks about what plants work according to what area of the country we're in.
3: Oh, okay.
4: And
3: yeah.
4: How those will grow.
3: Okay, great. We'll answer that when we come back. So stay on the line, or you can get off the line. I'll answer when we come back, and hopefully we can do that. Thanks for your question. We're looking to hear from you guys. 314-436-7900. It's the Garden Hotline on 104.1 KMOX.
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8: We are back to the Garden Hotline. It's me, Michelle Reeser-West, your host, and I'm here with Joe from JB Design, also from GardenLoo, our website, which we'll talk about when we come back from the next break, which is an online newsletter / blog / magazine. Not sure what you call it, but we'll get into that, because one of my favorite things to get in my email every month. But let's go straight to our phone lines. We got Richard on the line. Richard, go ahead with your question.
9: My calla lilies are dying. Will it help to bring them inside?
8: Joe, calla lilies.
10: The calla lilies, are they in a container or are they in the ground?
9: They're in a container.
10: Okay, well, yeah, you can bring them in for the winter. Do you have any kind of light situation where, like, you can set up, you know, grow lights, or, you know, do you have a really good sunny window?
9: I do have a sunny window.
10: Okay. What does the foliage look like? Why do you think they're dying?
9: Because they're wilting.
10: they're wilting. Are they brown and crispy?
9: Yes.
10: Okay. Well, did you let them dry out maybe?
9: I did not, but you know, I've tried watering them. I've tried backing off the water.
10: Yeah.
9: Nothing does any good.
10: Do they have any green on them whatsoever still?
9: Yeah.
10: They do. Yeah. Okay, so then there's still hope. There's still hope. I don't know if you want to bring them in like right now, but are they in sun or shade?
9: They're in, it's combination of, you know, they get a lot of sun.
10: Okay. I would maybe put them in the shade a little bit, give them a break from especially like late afternoon sun.
9: Okay.
10: Okay, because that can be really stressful. And if a plant's already in trouble, you don't want to, you know, add to the stress. Okay. Maybe put them in some light shade or dapple shade. And don't water them unless they really need it. You know, there's like the indoor plant rule where you're like, you stick your finger in an inch. And if the soil feels damp, you know, you don't water. Yeah. You wait till it's dry. So let it dry out a little bit. In case that was the problem. It's really hard to tell because sometimes the same symptoms tell,
8: looks
10: you know,
8: the same.
10: Yeah.
8: Did you water it too much?
10: Yeah,
8: did you water it not enough?
10: Exactly.
8: It looks the same.
10: It wilted. Well, it's sitting in water, you know, so that it's hard to tell exactly what the problem is. So you kind of have to do process of elimination. So I would let it dry out a little bit, do the finger test. And then when it is truly dry, then give it a drink. See how it responds. And then once we get into fall, I would bring it in.
8: Yep.
9: Okay.
8: Thanks so much for your question there, Richard. And we got to take a break. We're going to listen to the news. We're going to listen to our ads. We're going to come back. I got some texts I want to go over. We're going to talk to Joe a little bit more about Garden Lou. It's the Garden Hotline on 104.1 KMOX.
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3: ABC News, I'm Chuck Sievertson. Crews search for flood survivors at the border between Nepal and China. Chinese and Nepali officials report over 600 dead, thousands missing. In Kathmandu, Nepal, ABC's Britt Clement.
4: A really agonizing wait for the families still standing by for word on the whereabouts of their loved ones. The foreign minister here this morning warning Nepal is on high alert for even more flooding.
3: Total deaths in a Russian attack near Ukraine's capital are at least 37, say local officials. 6 months into the Iran war, gasoline, food, and other prices are higher. Federal Reserve Chair's concerns, says ABC's Andrew Dimbert.
5: Chairman Warsh did express some optimism about the economy, citing solid consumer spending and a steady job market. But bottom line, even if the economy is holding up, if inflation and energy prices stay elevated, the Fed is signaling it may not be done fighting those rising prices, which could mean higher interest rates.
3: Masses of sardines have washed up dead in South Africa. This is ABC News. Fraud charges against a man who allegedly pretended to be a former NFL player and another man accused of pretending to be his banker. They allegedly bilked more than two dozen women out of $1.3 million. They would meet women through dating apps, says ABC's Jacqueline Lee.
6: He portrayed himself as wealthy and either an NFL player for the 49ers or as a wealthy real estate investor. And then Chan allegedly pretended to be his financial advisor. The victims believed they were in sincere romantic relationships with Love. So they invested their money with Love allegedly telling them he wanted to build wealth and a future together.
3: ABC's Jacqueline Lee. Streams of Dolly Parton's music have skyrocketed since the legendary star died on Tuesday. She was 80. According to the industry data and analytics company Luminate, audio and video streams of Parton's music jumped over 2,000%, climbing from 1.2 million to over 30 million in the U.S. Chuck Sievertson, ABC News.
7: 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I'm Ivy Lyons with the top stories we're following for you this hour. A St. Clair County tax preparer will spend more than 3 years in prison on tax fraud charges. Dormisha Hare pleaded guilty to one count of wire fraud, one count of false statements on tax return, and three counts of aiding and abetting in submitting fraudulent returns. Harris was sentenced to serve 3 years in prison Friday. She was also ordered to serve 3 years on supervised release and pay $716,406 in restitution to both the state and federal treasury. The Festival of Nations begins in less than an hour. That'll be running through Sunday evening in Tower Grove Park. The event is free both days, and it is bigger this year. A record number of vendors applications mean a record number of vendors, about 215, plus more than 30 performance groups spread over nearly the entire park. Terry Bates with the International Institute of St. Louis telling the DGS on KMOX, there's a strategy to doing it right.
8: Come hungry, come with plenty of time. One thing I would always do, I've been going to it for 20 years before I actually started working at the Institute, and I would just bring a group of friends. We'd find a place to sit. We'd send people out to go get different foods and bring it all back and just sit there and try things all day, you know, because there's so much to see and do. It's something you want to make enough time for and bring a team if you can.
7: Everybody performing has a St. Louis tie as well. Indian dance groups, the Joya Band, a DJ on the main stage, poets at the Whitaker stage, lots to see in the hour ahead. The St. Louis Board of Aldermen have also agreed on a new slate of data center regulations this week.
9: After a series of amendments and compromises, the Board of Aldermen have settled on a set of regulations around new data center developments in St. Louis City. Aldermanic President Megan Green contrasts what will be required of new developments compared to the one going into the warehouse behind the Armory, such as green energy thresholds.
10: The Armory project, as it stands now, has goals going up to year 5 for 50%, but not all the way to that 100% in year 10.
9: The new rules now await final passage. Sean Malone, KMOX News.
7: Thousands of Missourians who lost the right to vote have regained it this week. A new law taking effect Friday ends felony voting bans for those on parole or felony probation. That's impacted more than 41,000 people in the state. Bob Lible with the Sentencing Project says now people impacted by the criminal legal system will no longer be excluded from our democracy.
11: 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Sunshine early will mix with increasing clouds through the day, high near 90. Partly cloudy, low 70 tonight. Hotter but not too humid with sun and some clouds at a high of 94 tomorrow. Very hot with sunshine, high 99 Monday. From the Saliga Heating and Cooling Weather Desk, I'm AccuWeather meteorologist Heather Zehr on 104.1 FM KMOX.
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12: We are back to the second hour of the Garden Hotline, and loving all of the questions coming from you guys. 314-436-7900. That is the number to call or text any of your garden-related questions. That's why we're here. And before we get back into it, I just want to give a big shout out to my team at Pointer Landscape. We found out the other day that we got Garden of the Year from St. Louis Homes and Landscape Magazine for a client, long-term client that we've been working with. But we were super surprised and excited about it, and just a lot of work from every department on this one, and just really excited. So that is out on newsstands now. I don't think they've posted it on their website yet, but the article should be up. If you guys want to look at it, I've also linked it on my socials, STL Plant Nerd. And you could, I think it's on my website too, stlplantnerd.com. But if you want to check out that beautiful property that just won Garden of the Year, we're very proud of it, and I'm very proud of my team. And today I've got a great guest in the studio with me, Joe Botzer, JB Design, and also Garden Lou is here with us. After 14 years at the Missouri Botanical Garden, Joe Botzer took her landscape design and maintenance company, JB Design, full-time, combining her art background, floral design experience, and horticulture degree into a recipe for creative, functional, and unique garden spaces. And in 2021, she launched Garden Lou, which is an online magazine and blog that features local gardens, plant geeks, floral designs, garden and plant reviews, all for the St. Louis area. Again, Joe, thank you so much for coming on the show with us today.
13: Thank you, Michelle, for having me. This has been a blast.
12: You know, how I was introduced to you was your newsletter that comes out every month, Garden Lou, and then as garden-lou.com for people that are interested in getting in touch with you or reading some of the blogs that you post. Tell us a little bit about what it is and how you came to start doing that.
13: Well, Garden Lou is a passion project that I started. It was at the tail end of the pandemic. I had done some garden writing for Shannon Howard's NoCo online magazine, and you know, it was a lot of fun, and that's no longer around. And, you know, I kind of missed that. And I had kind of wanted to do some sort of, you know, writing online thing before, but it never really materialized in anything until the pandemic. And then I realized, you know, everything was closed. You know, garden tours, like, came to an abrupt halt. You know, I had a lot of plant geek friends, and, you know, we were missing everything. Yeah. And I had a lot of clients that, you know, they wanted to improve their own home gardens. And the timing was just right. And even though my work like tripled during COVID, like everyone else's, I ended up taking my website for JB Design and turning it into Garden Lou. And yeah, it has been so much fun and is taking me so many places, like here.
12: Yay.
13: It's really pushed me out of my comfort zone. I am a diehard introvert. so yeah, I have to, you know, like interview people and approach people. And, but yeah, I have got to see some amazing gardens and I have met so many amazing gardeners and plant geeks. You know, everyone thinks that all the good gardens are, you know, like over in, you know, like Philadelphia or, you know, other areas of the country. And of course we're just something to fly over, between the coasts, but you know, we have some amazing gardens here, not just Mobile, I'm talking private gardens. And some of the best horticulture people in the business are here in St. Louis. And part of that is because of Missouri Botanical Garden.
12: Yeah.
13: You know, we draw people here and it's an amazing resource to have. So yeah, I like you said, I do three different plant reviews every month. There's usually a shrub, a tree, and a perennial of the month. Sometimes I do anti-plants.
12: Yeah, I love that one.
13: Yeah, so we've talked about what I call the four horsemen of the biological apocalypse. You know, the honeysuckle, the Bradford pears. I also do road trip reviews. My husband's one of those crazy people that run marathons. And this is a thing. It's called the 50 States Club. And so these people who run marathons try to run one in every state. And so,
12: well, that's good for you.
13: Yeah. Well, I don't get to go with them every time because, you know, it depends on the time of year. But when I do go, I try to hit botanical gardens. And so I like to share those with people. Again, that's a lot of fun. So yeah, it's been great. It sort of combines everything that I love in one spot, you know, plants and gardens and floral design, photography, writing, and most of all, my love for St. Louis.
12: Yeah.
13: You know, I was lucky enough to be born in my favorite city, as they say.
12: Yeah.
13: So yeah, it's been great. My favorite thing about the whole experience is, you know, you get to see your analytics and seeing all the other countries that are watching gardens in St. Louis.
12: Yeah.
13: I mean, it's Korea and it's Ukraine and Russia. You know, here's two countries that are at war, but they're both watching St. Louis gardens.
12: Yeah.
13: That just makes my heart sing. It's amazing.
12: So if you guys want content in your inbox, you can go to garden-lou.com. I get it every month in my email. You can go back on the website and look at previous months. But it is, the featured plants are super interesting. You can learn about new plants. You can learn about old plants. You know, this month's was an oak, right? Oak.
13: Yeah, we did Quercus bicolor, the swamp white.
12: Yeah, and then you had tick seed, and the shrub of the month was dappled willow. And what I like about it is that you don't, like, this isn't like somebody trying to sell you different plants.
13: No, I'm not like, affiliated with any nursery.
12: Right,
13: or
12: it's
13: anything.
12: Just like, here is my experience with these plants. Like the dappled willow you talked about, you know, like, you know, the good and the bad and all of those things, and your anti-plant, you know, like having things that we shouldn't be planting on there. And it's not just the ones that everybody knows about, you know, like, it's just super interesting and to see about different events and spotlight different gardeners, and different home gardeners. And, you know, you can see people's gardens from the front when you drive by.
13: Right.
12: But that's one of my favorite things about my job is that I get to go into people's yards and gardens behind those gates and fences. And it's one of the things that people are most interested about and that ask me about a lot is what is it like to go into these gardens. And so, like, when you spotlight these really cool gardens that people don't often get to see, it's like a little, you know, behind the curtain magic. So I love it, and I think you guys will like it too. So again, garden-lou.com for that. Let's take a quick question from somebody before we go to break. We've got Jim on the line. He's been waiting a bit. What's going on, Jim?
14: I want to plant some mums again this year. I've had them for 4 or 5 years, and they all died off on me last year. But looking at the heck of a weather. It's going to be in the 80s all next month. So can I plant them now or should I wait?
13: I would wait. Are you buying the mums that you see at garden centers that are coming out now?
14: I get them from either Sam's or Costco. They're dirty ones that come back every year.
13: Yeah. Those, you know, if when you shop for mums, I always tell people look for ones that have tight blooms. Those are going to last the longer for you. When you buy one that's in full bloom, you know, the way the heat is in St. Louis, you might get a week out of them. Maybe you'll get two. It really depends on what Mother Nature throws at us. So if you're going to buy your mums, try to buy them when they're really tight in bud and they'll last a little bit longer. But, yeah, I mean, well, you can buy them now and you can plant them now. But if you want to wait, it might be better. But then again, there's kind of a fine line. If you wait too late, then all the good ones are gone.
14: the ones I had before, I got from my grandkids, and I've had them for about 6 years.
13: Uh-huh.
14: And they all died off me this year. I don't know why.
13: Well,
14: I covered them up. I guess I shouldn't have did that.
13: Well, they're called hardy mums, but that name is misleading. They're really grown in greenhouses, and they may or may not come back. It really depends on what kind of winter we get.
12: Mm-hmm.
13: If they're too exposed, sometimes they don't come back. If they get too much, you know, precipitation, or if they get waterlogged, you know, they don't
12: or
13: like
12: too much
13: either.
12: Dry. They don't like too much of anything.
13: Yeah,
12: they don't like to stick around too much.
13: Yeah, they have
12: either.
13: Kind of like a nice middle ground. They're, you know, like not too hot, not too cold.
12: Yeah.
14: Well, they grow in a shade area?
13: Maybe part shade. They really like the
12: They'll
13: sun.
12: Grow in shade. They will not thrive in shade.
13: Yeah,
12: they will not stay upright.
13: Blooms.
12: They will not, they'll yeah. have powdery mildew. They won't be happy in shade. Yeah. We'll say that.
14: Yeah, because the one that come back was the one I planted last year from Sam's.
12: Yeah. And again, you can plant them now totally fine. Heat's coming in the next week, so maybe wait at least 1 week. They're just, the blooms won't last. The hotter it is, the faster those blooms fizzle out. But if you're just planting them to have them in your garden, I don't think that you could totally go ahead and plant them now.
14: Or in a week. Water them a lot then, I guess?
12: Yes, for sure. Until they get rooted in, they'll need to water. So the first couple of weeks, and then you can pull back.
14: Thank you.
12: Yeah, thank you for hanging in there for that question. And we want to hear your question. We've got John on the line, who we will talk to when we come back from break. But if you've got something to ask Joe or myself, we've got years of gardening experience in the studio today. So lots of experience with garden maintenance and all of that good stuff. Give us a call, 314-436-7900. 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
7: We are back to the Garden Hotline. 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And we've been answering your garden-related questions. We got a lot of folks on the line, but if you want to join, 314-436-7900 via phone or text, we'd love to hear from you. Let's go up first to John. John, you're on the Garden Hotline.
8: Yeah, appreciate you taking my call. And got a quick question. I've got a front yard full of natives, pulled out all my grass, so it's about 5,000 square feet of all natives. I don't know the names of them, but it started getting like an orange, dusty, flaky even. It kind of seemed like it was powderish on the leaves and seeing them dying out. So just wondering what that is, and I cut them out, but just wondering what was going on there.
7: What do you know? Is it on all of the plants or just some of the plants?
8: It just seemed like, a line of it almost, but kind of stretched out just a couple of the, so not all the plants, but just some of them.
7: It's super interesting. It's always hard. We were actually just talking about how hard it is sometimes to answer these questions without seeing a photo or being able, because number one, we like to identify the plant, right? Like if we can identify the plant first, then we can start kind of figuring out what might affect that plant. And then, like go from there. So native plants is a good start. And you think that it was specifically, it was hitting all of the plants in one line is what I'm hearing? Ish?
8: Not all the plants. Yeah. I would just say, specifically, I'm sorry if I'm not getting more information.
7: That's okay.
8: But, it was like a top, it was just like patchy orange. And basically taking over one plant for sure. Maybe got to another two or three of them, but not much.
9: Does it rub off?
8: Yes.
9: It does.
8: Yeah, it rubs off, yeah. It almost looks like sporish, like spory.
9: So I'm wondering if it's some form of powdery mildew.
7: Or, like, I know this is going to sound weird, but what if it was aphids?
8: Okay.
7: Like, aphids are bugs that are bright orange that they aren't, it's not dry flaky, but they can, like, when you... Like, you can brush them off, or it could be, like, a rust, which
8: they
7: is a type of fungus.
8: They weren't moving around. Like, they weren't alive when I was
7: here. Oh, I want to see a picture of this so bad. Did you take a picture of it?

0: You have pictures?
1: Okay, here's
0: what you're going to do. You're going to go to stlplantnerd.com, and I have a thing at the bottom of the page that says you can upload a photo. And if you do that before the end of the show, I can look at it and maybe talk about it towards the end of the show if you do it quickly. Otherwise, I can email you back later in the week. But it's kind of hard without knowing the plant and now without seeing it. But I'm totally interested in seeing it if you have a photo.
1: Okay, stlplantnerd.com.
0: Yeah, you got it. All right. Yep. I really hope he sends it in. I love these mysteries.
2: I know,
0: love a puzzle.
2: Great.
0: It's one of the things I like about horticulture and my job is that I get to, there's so many puzzles that you get to try to figure out. And pest and disease is a hard one, especially when you can't see it. So one of the things that we have to do, we think about pest and disease, we have to know what that plant is, right? Like if you don't even know what you're dealing with at the beginning, then it's almost impossible. I mean, there are some, there are some things that are, you know, dead ringers, but identifying the plant that you have first is going to be really important in trying to figure it out. But, you know, let's go up next to Carol. You're on the Garden Hotline.
3: Yeah. Hi, Michelle and Joe. Thanks for taking the call. I have three Japanese holly bushes. They're about 3 foot high, maybe a little taller. And they recently, they're very healthy bushes. Recently, they got oversprayed from a house power washing chemical. And within a day, all the foliage, all the tiny leaves fell to the ground. And so I thought, oh, no, it's dead. Well, the leaves are coming back, so it was just a little bit of a shock. Okay, so I'm just explaining that ahead because my question to you is, I had planned to prune these bushes back. Can I still prune them this summer, fall? I want to cut them down. Actually, about 2/3 down, so they started about a foot, maybe 18 inches tall at the most. And like I said, they're a little over 3 foot tall now.
2: Okay, are these sky pencil by any chance? Like, are they really narrow?
0: They're just a Japanese holly. Is it like a broadleaf, like really chunky?
3: No, they're very tiny.
2: Yeah. So it's like Ilex crenata. I would assume.
3: And they're still under. They grow up tall.
2: They're tall and narrow.
3: Yeah. So, of course, because of they're about 10 years old, they've grown to about 2 foot wide diameter.
2: Yeah. Well, I'm impressed because
0: I'm totally impressed that they're 10 years old and they're still alive.
2: Yeah. Those are known to not really do so great here in St. Louis. So, yeah, as far as pruning them back right now, you know, they've already been stressed out once. Yeah. And they're supposed to technically be evergreen. I don't know if I would do a whole lot to them right now. I think I would probably wait.
0: I'm going to concur. So here's my thought. It is great time. Well, we're getting to a good time for evergreen pruning, right? We want to get done with evergreen pruning, everybody out there.
2: Yeah.
0: We always say tax day to Labor Day. And we have an exception, a caveat to that. We're a little bit later than that in Missouri, but we want to stop by maybe mid-September-ish pruning our boxwoods. We don't want them to flush out new growth and then it die back. So there's one thing is if you are going to prune at all, do it in the next couple of weeks and then stop.
2: Yeah.
0: My other thing is with the stress, I think I agree that if you do need to cut them back that hard, I would wait till they're dormant. And do it right before they break dormancy. So I'm talking like March, early March. So if you want to cut it back that hard, wait till they're resting. Wait till they're not doing any work right before they're going to push out new growth. So I would say, you know, and that's going to be weather determinant in like probably March timeframe.
2: Yeah. And the other advantage to that is, you know, a lot of times plants like the Japanese holly, the colder our winter is, the further down they might get killed.
0: Yep.
2: So you want to leave as much growth as possible during the winter in case we get some crazy cold snaps because, you know, the top part is going to die first and get killed. So the longer you have that plant, you know, the taller it is, the more room you have for that. So after, you know, we're through the crazy freezes, then it's safe to prune and you can just trim off anything that did die.
0: I agree. And then if you know you're going to prune that hard, make sure you're ready to give them a little bit of fertilization in the springtime once they break dormancy. And hollies do like a little bit of an acidic soil situation, acidic fertilizer. So there is a product called Holly Tone that you can get at most of our garden centers. It is organic and it works really well for things like hollies and azaleas or any plant.
2: And it's slow release.
0: It is slow release. So do that when you prune it first, and then as it's breaking dormancy, do a little fertilization to help it push out.
3: Okay, maybe what I'll do is I won't cut it back so harshly when I do prune and then give it a year and then, or at least till the fall, to the normal pruning time and do some more if everything looks good.
0: Great.
2: Sounds like a plan.
3: Okay.
0: Thanks so much.
3: Thanks. Appreciate it.
0: Yep. Great questions coming in, guys. We got a lot of folks on the line. We want to get to you. Going to take a really quick break and then come back, answer your questions. It's the Garden Hotline on 104.1 KMOX.
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0: We are back to the Garden Hotline. I'm Michelle Reeser West. I am here with Joe from JB Design and Garden Lou. We're answering your questions, and we want to jump right into it because we got a lot of you waiting. 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But let's go up to Eileen. Welcome to the Garden Hotline.
20: Thanks for taking my call. I wanted to ask about a hydrangea. All of my neighbors' hydrangeas look wonderful with tons of blooms, and ours doesn't do anything. The blooms are stunted at best, if it even has any. And the green end of it looks fine. It grows really tall, but I get no blooms.
0: Do you, I am assuming I know what hydrangea you have, but is it, do you know what kind you have specifically, or do you just know it's a hydrangea?
20: It's white. I've seen a couple of the edges of the flowers start to turn pink, but generally it's always been white blooms.
0: Okay, that threw me.
2: Yeah, I was expecting, you know,
0: a blue
2: the big
0: or...
2: leaf. Yeah. Well, hydrangeas are interesting. Interesting is an interesting word. You never know. In St. Louis, anyway, what that usually means is you have one of the big leaves, and, you know, they just don't do that well in St. Louis because they bloom on what's called old wood. And so when we get a crazy winter, it kills the flower buds. But you said yours are white with maybe
20: they're
2: a little pink.
20: And many of the neighbors have the hydrangea, and yeah, they all do great.
2: So that, yeah, they're probably the panicles. If you have a panicle, it's not doing that well. You know, they do take a little more sun than you know, some of the other hydrangeas. I have some panicles that I have them in different spots all throughout my garden because I was experimenting when they first came out. And I have noticed the ones that are in the deeper shade, they might get a few flowers, but definitely not as much as the ones that are in a lot more sun. If you're driving around and you're seeing these big commercial plantings and they have these wonderful panicle hydrangeas with like the huge white flowers on them, they kind of look like the big snowball kind of a look. Mm-hmm. Those are panicles. They're all in flower right now. Some of those will get a pink tint. So I'm wondering if that's possibly what you have, and maybe it's just not getting enough light. How long have they been in the ground?
20: Oh, years.
2: Years. So they should be mature enough to be flowering. Are they in a lot of shade?
20: They're on the west side of the house, right up against the house, so they only get afternoon sun.
2: Okay, well, that should be enough.
0: And they've not had a problem with flowering in the past?
20: It's never been really great.
2: It's never been great.
0: I wonder, do you have, I'm sorry, I'm cutting you off. What were you saying?
20: Well, it's just amazing to me that I go by neighbors' houses, like the house
0: is boarded up. You have like hydrangea envy.
2: Yeah.
20: Oh, yeah. What am I doing?
0: So a lot of things can be happening in different yards. This is like, it's always hard for me. I go to a new garden that we've just installed, and one grouping of, let's say, hydrangea is doing well, and another grouping 50 feet away is struggling. So there can be different microclimates within neighborhoods, certainly within your yard. I am like looking towards the soil. If you say sunlight, it's west facing, so you have enough sunlight. My next thing is soil / moisture / like water. Like, are you in clay and it's just gotten inundated with water this year? Are you irrigated or non-irrigated? Do you have an irrigation system?
20: We don't.
0: That's good. That's great. So this year we've had a lot of water. Mm-hmm. We have a lot of clay soil here in St. Louis, so that can really affect the bloom. What you might do, and I think before I, you know, would spend a lot of time either removing them or fertilizing or doing X, Y, and Z, I would do maybe a soil test around those to see if there's something going on with the soil. See if the pH is off there. See if you have a ton of clay, and then see what they recommend. You can go, when you take that soil sample to like the extension office, you can specifically tell them you have hydrangea that aren't blooming, and they can tell you in their report what you need to do for hydrangea for them to improve. If anything, it may not be the soil at all.
2: Right, yeah. Are they mulched heavily?
20: Huh?
2: Do you mulch?
20: At least once a year, yes.
2: Okay, okay, good, because that helps. They like a lot of organic matter.
0: Yeah.
2: So, like Michelle was saying, if we have heavy clay, you really want to get a lot of organic matter into that soil. And one way to do that is to use a nice natural organic mulch. But yeah, I would do the soil sample, at least to start out with.
0: It will give you some information and, you know, is it the soil? Is it, you know?
2: Another reason could be pruning too, because, you know, some people get prune happy with the hydrangeas and they end up cutting off flowers. So if someone you know is doing some pruning, perhaps at the wrong time, they could be pruning off your flower buds.
20: Okay. We are not plant people in this house.
2: Okay. So no one's touching your flowers, okay?
0: Okay. So step one is to try to make sure, we talked about this a little bit earlier, make sure you know what type of hydrangea that you're dealing with. Is it the panicle that we've been talking about? Is it a big leaf, which is another option? So find out what type of hydrangea that you have. It may even be different than what your neighbors have. And then get that soil test and then call me back.
20: Okay.
0: We'll
20: go ahead on that.
0: All right.
20: Start.
0: What was that last thing you said? You're breaking up.
20: Oh, it gives me a place good. To start.
0: Yeah, start with that, and I'm interested in what you find out, and we can go from there.
20: Okay, great.
0: All right, thanks so much. Let's go up next to Ken. You're on the Garden Hotline.
1: Good morning. I need to know when to apply my fall pre-emergent.
0: To your turf?
1: Yes.
0: Well, if you're going to overseed, definitely not before that.
1: I'm not going to overseed.
0: Okay, so then it doesn't matter. You can do it now if you want. If you're not overseeding, then right now is a great time because temperatures are getting ready to change. So the cool season weeds are going to be popping. So if you have zero intention of overseeding your grass, then you can do it now. If you're out there listening and you're going to have your grass aerated and overseeded, do not put pre-emergent down now or you will not germinate your new seed. Sounds good. Yep.
1: Yeah. One other quick thing.
0: Sure.
1: I found for my garden hoses, I got the hose that you use for your washer and dryer.
0: Uh-huh.
1: And put that on my faucet, and then that makes a nice little lead hose.
0: Mm.
1: So that you can.
0: Oh, like a little, like the metal one that goes.
1: Yes.
0: Ah.
1: And that way you don't bend them and break them and ruin your hoses.
2: Great idea.
0: That's awesome.
1: Yeah.
0: I love that tip, Ken. Appreciate it.
1: You're welcome.
0: So I have a date with Glenn Kramer next week. You know, I always joke about not knowing anything about turf grass, and I always, you know, I don't hate answering turf grass questions. I think what I don't like about it is I'm not educated about it, and I don't love grass. I know you guys know that too. Like, I'm like, let's get rid of all the turf grass in the land and plant pretty flowers and ornamental grasses and all of those things. But I get it. You guys want to have information about that. But next week, Glenn Kramer's having a class, his turf class out at Mobot. I think it's Wednesday. There might be a few spots if you guys are interested in coming and hanging out with us next Wednesday, I believe, at Mobot. But I'm super excited to take this class with Glenn. He's going to talk about fall turf care. And then hopefully while I'm there with him, I'm going to nail down a time where if at minimum he can call in and chat with us, but maybe we can get him in the studio, because we are, you know, in prime time for all you turf people out there of aerating and overseeding and all of that good stuff. So

0: But yeah, that's next week. And Glenn is often listening to the show. So if you are Glenn, I'm going to see you. I signed up. I told you I was going to. I stick to my word. So let's take a break. We got a couple folks on the line. We are at our final segment. So we're going to do a little bit of a speed round when we come back. And final thoughts with Joe. And yeah, it's going to be great. Stick around. It's the Garden Hotline on 104.1 KMOX.
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7: We are back to the saddest part of my day. I say it every week, this last segment of the Garden Hotline, where I'm going to leave you and go about my day. We had a couple of folks on the line. We're going to get to those, and those will be our last callers of the day. We got a couple texts if we have time for that as well. Let's go up to Tom first. Tom, you're on the Garden Hotline.
8: Hi. Is it too soon to cut back my hibiscus?
7: Great question. What are your thoughts?
9: Yeah, I would say yes.
7: Mm-hmm.
9: Yeah.
7: So part of what we want to do with our plants at this time of year is that they need this time to take energy back to their roots. And if we cut plants back too early and they haven't had that signal yet to start bringing all that energy back, from taking it from the growth back down to storage to get through the winter, then that plant can struggle in the spring or struggle getting through the winter. So I like to wait on hibiscus until they start dropping some of their leaves or even completely dropping all of their leaves before cutting them back.
9: I agree.
8: Okay, thank you.
7: Yep, no problem. What about Jeanette? How's it going, Jeanette?
10: Just fine. Thank you for

0: taking my call. I have three questions, if I could.
1: Sure.
0: My first is about tomatoes. What are the letters I should look for on the tags that come in the nursery pots with the tomatoes to tell if the variety is resistant to certain diseases?
2: I'm not aware of letters on tomatoes. I always just research mine.
1: Yeah.
2: I don't know that there are letters on the tags. Have you seen that before?
0: Well, I've heard that there are, but I've never seen them. I didn't know if I was looking at the wrong variety or...
2: There is information on most of our plant tags, but I haven't seen anything like that for...
1: Like a special code or something.
2: Yeah.
1: Mm-hmm. Yeah.
2: But there might be. I'll have to look into that, but I'm not familiar with that that code on tomato plants. But what's your next question?
0: Well, it's about my bougainvillea.
2: Uh-huh.
0: I have a large bougainvillea on my deck in a large pot that I want to bring inside to overwinter. Can I trim that back? It's gotten rather large. Am I able to trim that back some, and how would I do it?
1: Oh, yeah, you can definitely trim it back. I mean, you're probably going to have to if it's large just to get it back inside.
0: Okay.
1: Yeah, and, you know, most plants that you bring in the fall, they tend to revolt and start dropping leaves anyway. So, yeah, I would trim it back to a nice, comfortable size that you can get in and out of the door.
0: Okay. All right. And my third question is about planting garlic. I usually plant it in a single row around my garden edges. And when I do that, can I sprinkle the bulb booster on the ground and work it all into the soil and then plant the cloves? Or should I just put that bulb booster into the little hole where I'm going to put the clove, each individual clove?
2: I know people that do both. You know, I don't think it's... I personally, when I'm using any kind of fertilizer or booster, I typically mix it in, but then it changes when I do bulbs. Like I don't often use a bulb booster when I do like tulips or any other kind of bulbs, but I do think that putting that right where those roots are going to come out, like at the bottom of the hole, is where it's going to get the most energy the quickest. You know what I mean?
1: Yeah.
0: Right. And does that bulb booster damage the clove if it touches it, if they come into contact with each other?
2: No.
0: Oh, okay.
2: Yeah.
0: All right. Great. Well, thank you very much.
2: Thank you. A lot of great phone calls, but, you know, we did have a text from way earlier in the show. I'm going to go find it. It said it was a question about redbud, so I hope the person is still listening because it was a while ago when they texted in, but I like the question anyway. They have a spot underneath a redbud, and it's currently a mix of weeds, grass, and lilies, and they want to transform it to mimic Mobot's English woodland garden. Do you have any suggestions for that?
1: Yeah, I'm not sure how large the redbud is and what kind of size we're talking about here, but you're going to want to get, of course, everything out, and you're dealing with an area where the tree has roots, so you're not going to want to like use a tiller or anything crazy like that. You're probably going to end up either hand-pulling stuff out, or, I mean, you can try the cardboard trick and smother things. Like solarization. You don't want to put plastic down because you're going to be covering the tree's roots, and the tree needs water. You don't want to kill the tree, especially if you're, you know, wanting to create a shade garden. But yeah, once you get everything out of there, I mean, there's a lot of plants, you know, that kind of speak English woodland garden. You're going to want to start with your bulbs. You know, get the bluebells and things like that. We have a lot of natives, like the Virginia bluebells and things that are a nice layer. And then you're going to want to follow that with other things. And, you know, it all depends if you want to go native, if you want to do the ornamentals, like, you know, bleeding heart. And you know, there's a lot of really cool ferns out there. And the
2: ferns
1: thing that I like about ferns is some of them are evergreen, like Christmas fern.
2: Yep.
1: That way you're seeing something year-round. It's not just, you know, bare soil or bare mulch. And speaking of mulch, a definite good, rich, organic, natural mulch is definitely key. Think of how Mother Nature mulches in the woods.
2: In the woods, yeah.
1: She uses the leaves.
2: Yep.
1: So, yeah, save your leaves. You can grind them up if they're big and thick. Put those right back on there.
2: Man, a lot of great questions today. Really

0: happy to have Joe on here with us answering all of your questions. I want to give out Joe's contact information one more time. I think we said the best way to find you is probably through your website or social media's website. Again, garden-lou.com. And what are your social media?
1: We are on Facebook and Instagram, so you can find us there. It's like Garden Lou STL on Instagram. It's just regular gardenlou.com on Facebook. And we're also on YouTube. So there's a YouTube channel, and that's where I post all my videos. And you know, sometimes I'll have something on YouTube that isn't on the website, and vice versa. You know, so it's sort of like an overall platform. I put the fun videos on YouTube, like we do. We have fun with, like, Groundhog Day.
0: Yeah.
1: With my dog, Eli. Hi, Eli, if you're listening. So, yeah, there's multiple ways to contact me. 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
0: Well, that's it for us this week. 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
10: ABC News, I'm Chuck Sievertson. About 600 deaths and nearly 3,000 people missing as crews rescue survivors of huge floods at the border between Nepal and China. At least 90 Americans unaccounted for. One survivor from California says she and her husband were at a border checkpoint in a bus when a wall of mud wiping out villages was headed right for them.
11: I just said, leave the bus right away or we're going to die.
10: They ran for their lives. Total deaths are at least 37 in a Russian attack near Ukraine's capital, Kyiv, say local officials. Concerned about higher prices for gasoline, food and more, the Federal Reserve chairman indicating no downward trend in inflation could mean higher interest rates. ABC's Stephen Portnoy in Washington.
12: Overnight, President Trump announced a new deal with Venezuela that would have the U.S. taking majority control of much of that country's oil reserves. He says it will substantially lower gas prices.
10: The U.S. threatening sanctions on Iran's trading partners. This is ABC News. Extreme drought and heat in Europe is hurting the fishing industry and related businesses. It's adding to the already high toll caused by problems with energy and water supplies, devastated crops, losses in river traffic, and trade. An inspection contractor found a chemical tank at a Washington State paper mill not fit for continued service 10 months before it failed in May, killing 11 people. That from a federal report. What's safer, smoking marijuana or eating stuff laced with it? ABC News medical correspondent Dr. Darian Sutton.
13: With combustible marijuana, there's the risk of inhaled irritants. It's the marijuana that you smoke. And then with edibles, there's a risk of potency. For example, certain edibles can be highly potent. That can lead to severe and intense effects. That can lead to hallucinations, nausea, vomiting. Also, edibles can be delayed effect and longer lasting and unpredictable overall. And so they have their separate risks. But in terms of understanding which is more risky, the jury is still out on that.
10: Chuck Sievertson, ABC News.
14: Saturday, August 29th, 2026, KMOX News. Time 10:02, hovering around 77 degrees, cloudy skies downtown at the Arch. I'm Ivy Lyons. Thanks for sticking with us this hour. In the Metro East, Illinois Governor J.B. Pritzker and running mate Christian Mitchell are on the campaign trail this weekend. Pritzker taking aim at President Donald Trump's action in the state during his speech at this Friday's event.
15: Our state is under siege. Not by protesters, not by immigrants, not by the deep state, not by the press, not by Canada or Mexico or Greenland, not by Antifa or by Jewish space lasers or pride parades. No, no. Our state is under siege by a petty, corrupt man in Washington.
14: Republican candidate Darren Bailey and his running mate Aaron Del Mar already traveling to the area. They're telling residents that downstate turnout and a solid Chicago strategy are going to be crucial for their bid to take back the governor's seat this year. Producers filming a new basketball comedy at St. Louis University need more than 1,000 camera-ready volunteers. Fox 2's Kelly Hoskins with more from our news partners.
16: The streak tells the true story of the Caltech men's basketball team and its fight to end a 310-game conference losing streak. The Beavers finally broke the streak in 2011, defeating Occidental College 46-45 in the final game of the season. 1,800 volunteers are needed and must be at least 18 years old and commit to a minimum 5 hours filming window.
14: And Todd Thomas, the 30-season host at two different Busch stadiums dubbed That One Guy. Well, he says he will leave his everyday MC role after the Cards season wraps.
17: For the last 30 seasons, I've been the in-game MC here at Busch Stadium for the Cardinals, and I have had so much fun over the years. But you know what? It's time to hang up the jerseys.
14: Thomas announcing that through the Team Freebird Instagram Friday. He says he'll be back for opening day and other events, but he doesn't plan to be as regular a voice at Busch Stadium.
17: I can't tell you how much fun it's been for me over the past 30 seasons to be a part of this organization, the staff, the ushers, the players. It's just been crazy. It's just been so much fun. All the shenanigans I've gotten to do, and we always make some noise together. So if you see me between now and the end of the season, please say hi and make some noise.
18: KMOX AccuWeather, sunshine through high clouds this afternoon. We'll have a high near 90, partly cloudy with a low of 70 tonight, then turning hotter tomorrow, but still not too humid. Sun will mix with clouds, high 94. Very hot with sun and a high of 99 Monday. From the Saliga Heating and Cooling Weather Desk, I'm AccuWeather meteorologist Heather Zehr on 104.1 FM, KMOX.
14: And with 77 downtown, cloudy skies, I'm Ivy Lyons, KMOX News.
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22: I believe planning's more than just investment advice. 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
23: 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So much coming up on today's show, but first and foremost, Steve All, welcome, buddy. How you doing?
22: Hey, I'm doing great. We're getting that nice, cool weather in the mornings, kind of warms up a little bit in the afternoon. I think it hits that cold streak right before Labor Day weekend, because dove season starts right after Labor Day weekend, and it's like, it's got to get cold to push all the doves that are local here the heck out of here. So it always does, and then we get that 80, 90, 100 degree weather again following it up. But I thoroughly enjoy getting to run and exercise when it's 55 degrees in the morning. Go out around 5:30 in the morning and it's 55 degrees. I'd much rather do that than go out and it's 85 and 100% humidity type of a deal, just to get out and run and do all those things. So, you know, as I put it, it's not quite fall is in the air, because we're still getting up into the 90s as far as weather wise. But I love the cool nights, early mornings, be able to exercise, do those things. My wife and I were having that conversation about grass seed. You know, she's like, Steve, we need to aerate, we need to seed. And I said, yeah, now's the time to do it. She goes, but it's too hot. And I reminded her, I said, yeah, but those cool nights and that extra moisture we get helps those seeds grow. Because if you wait till September or October to start, then the leaves fall down and kill all the grass that you just got to grow. So it's one of those things where planning early always makes sense. I always get asked, when's the best time to start? And I always say, now. Now's the best time to start. If you haven't and you're young, start now. If you're not sure where you're at, if you haven't had a plan look together, you know, somebody answer those questions for you. When can I retire? Will I run out of money? If you're running with those questions, now is the time to come in, sit down and ask. Let's look at your situation, because everybody's situation is different. I don't agree with the, you know, you got to have X number of dollars to retire. It's all individually planned and different for everybody out there. So it's just like that grass seed. We're going to make sure we get it in there early enough so it's got time to grow before the leaves fall on it. Let's look at where you're at in your retirement picture. If you haven't done that, give us a call. Ask for the comprehensive retirement plan. Let's sit down and figure out where you're at in that process.
23: Yeah, the comprehensive retirement plan, complimentary, by the way, only to our radio listeners. Again, that phone number, 636-230-8824. 636-230-8824. 24. You know, Steve, when it comes to retirement, most of us are focused on the stock market. We check our accounts. We want to see if we're up, if we're down. And then, of course, by the year's end, we want to know exactly what our return was. But while we're watching those gains, we may actually be quietly losing 10, 20, or even 30% to taxes. And according to Forbes, most people don't even notice this tax. I mean, it's basically invisible. The market gives and then the tax code takes. So the question is, do you have an advisor who's paying attention to that and also has a strategy to help manage it?
22: I look at taxes as probably the most important thing to look at. You know, when I sit down with people and we sit down there and we look at their 401k balances or their IRA balances, and I ask the question, do you realize that 20 to 25% of that money is not yours? And I get that deer in the headlight look like, what do you mean it's not mine? I said, remember, Uncle Sam gave you a tax break when you put it in there. It got to grow up tax deferred. Now when you take it out, you're going to have to pay taxes on it. And depending on whether you're at in the process, as you put it, between 20 to 30% of that could go away in taxes. And people just don't think about that because they figure out, if I'm going to spend a dollar in retirement and I'm in that 24% tax bracket with state, gets me up at around 30, I got to take a dollar 40 out of my account just so I can spend a dollar. And they go, whoa, whoa, whoa, Steve, why so much? If I need a dollar, 25 to 30%, I said, you have to add that money on top of it because you have to pay taxes on that money too. And that's one thing I think of the biggest thing that people forget when it comes to retirement is taxes. You know, because we were told many years ago, don't worry about it. You're going to be in a lower tax bracket in retirement. And I ask at all of my dinner presentations, is anybody in a lower tax bracket? Very few people will raise their hand. And I said, please keep your hand up. Have you thought about when you lose a spouse or when you hit RMDs and you have to take money out of that account? Do you think you'll still be in a lower tax bracket? And a lot of them, no, they're not going to be. So that's when we start to look at it, and people start to focus on taxes, and they want to look at, what can I save this year? I look at it in a completely different. I don't want to look at it in a microscope. I want that macro vision. What's taxes going to cost me over my lifetime? So therefore, tax season is not just the month of April. It's things that we look at throughout the year. When you call up and you need a distribution from your account, how much taxes are we going to have to look at? I'm a firm believer, and this is how I go for myself. I don't mind having to write Uncle Sam a check on April the 15th. I just don't want to pay a penalty. I don't care to get a refund because Uncle Sam's never paid me interest on the money that I paid them too much for during that time frame. So I look at it. Taxes, if you can reduce or eliminate taxes in your retirement, it's the greatest thing you can do for successful retirement. Having too much money in your IRAs and 401ks will subject you to tax rate risk in the future. You mm-hmm. did exactly what they told you to do. Now it could cause a tax problem in the future. Why? Because they changed it from take it out over your lifetime to you got 10 years once you're no longer here. So, reducing or eliminating taxes is the greatest thing that you can do for retirement. And I'm going to sit here and say, come in, let us do a tax analysis to see if it might make sense for you to do something with your taxes. We like to look at it if you got more than $500,000 in IRA and 401k. The reason why I pick those numbers is the mathematics does better when you get over those numbers. So give us a call. Ask for that tax analysis.
23: Yeah, that's silent partner, Uncle Sam. He is always there. So you've got to make sure you're prepared here. Again, if you have at least $500,000 in an IRA or 401k, give a call today for this tax analysis. That's 636-230-8824. 636-230-8824. By the way, that website, yourmoneymattersstl.com. There's been a really strong message out there when it comes to Social Security. Obviously, they say wait as long as you possibly can, ideally to age 70, to claim your benefits. But Morningstar asked financial author Adam Grossman whether everyone should be following this rule.
0: What the math says is that pretty much everybody should wait until age 70. because if you wait until you maximize your benefit, then, you know, you have to live a certain number of years to make back the years that you didn't claim. But over time, you should exceed that and come out way ahead. So that's what the math says. But, you know, everybody has different considerations. And so I think that it's important to balance what the math says and how you feel about it. So I don't think that it's a rule that people have to wait till 70.
23: All right. So, Steve, when you sit down with individuals, how do you help weigh, I guess, what the math says versus what really makes sense for them when it comes to Social Security?
22: I look at optimization versus maximization. You know, give me the optimum amount. If you're single, 80 to 81 is break even. If you're going to live past that, you want to delay. If you're married, I start to look at the survivor benefits. So I think those are the two biggest things that we have to look at. 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It looks at it for everybody that's out there. 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Why? 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I just want to remind you, I got to gather all the information to assist you with that decision on when the best time might be for you to start Social Security.
23: Call now for that Social Security Optimization Report. 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Coming up in just a moment, do you have any idea what you're paying in fees? We're going to tell you how you can identify them. Steve's going to weigh in on that in just a few moments. We'll be right back.
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23: 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You know, Steve, when people leave a job, it's common to roll a workplace retirement plan into an IRA. Lots of us have done that. What you can't do right now is move a personal Roth IRA. You can't move that money back into a workplace plan. Congress, apparently, they're considering a change that would allow Roth IRAs to roll into workplace Roth plans. My question is, why would anybody want to do that, first of all? And what are the pros and cons?
22: I'm going to agree with you. It does not make a lot of sense, but that, you know, I'm going to pick on Congress for a little bit. Most of the things that I believe that they do don't make a lot of sense. So I think that's in line where it's at. Let's look at some of the positives that it could be. Is you could consolidate your Roth savings into one account. It makes doing it much simpler. Now, in a minute, I'm going to talk about how that can happen also without moving it to the 401k. Overlapping costs. There's cost no matter where you're at in the market. It's either an advisory fee. I mean, my company, we do charge a fee for assets under management. It's amazing when people come to me and say, I don't pay anything for my 401k. And then we do an analysis around it. And that's not a true statement. Some people are really shocked. But the idea that the Roth stays in that tax-free growth, either place, in a Roth IRA or a Roth 401k. I'd say the negative of it is it's going to depend upon your workplace plan. It's amazing when we have people that have a Roth IRA account and they move parts of it out to their Roth IRA with us on a semi-regular basis. Why? We have more options. We don't have a target date fund, a large cap fund, and a small cap, mid cap fund. We don't have four or five different options. Once it's in the Roth IRA, your options are pretty well unlimited on what you can do with those dollars. So I would say that's probably the biggest negative of moving it from a Roth account to a 401k Roth. Lack of options. Now, if you've got a Roth 401k at work, you're allowed to roll that out to your IRA outside. And you can do that on a semi-regular basis. We have people that once a year, once every 2 years, will actually take all the contributions that they put into their Roth and they move them to their IRA outside of the 401k plan. Can they do that? Yes, because that's their money. Their money is in the Roth account. Now, the match, and that's the reason why we say put it into. If you can put money in, I don't care if the match is 50%, 1%, 10%, whatever it is, free money is the best thing that you can absolutely get. If I'll put in a dollar and they'll put in a dollar, I'll put it in the Roth account. They're going to put it in my traditional 401k account in most cases. That I want people to do. Well, that part has to stay in the 401k. They can't roll that out until you're after 59 and a half. But that Roth portion can, because that's your money. You can get it out at any time. So those are the things that we want to look at to figure out where your contributions are coming from. And if you've got that question around, what should I do? Traditional Roth, Roth 401k. Backdoor Roths are another thing that has to be done properly. There are a lot of things that we can do with that tax-free money. 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
23: 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They can be advisor fees, fund expenses, commissions, and a lot of it really just quietly comes out of your account. So what's a simple way to help get a handle on this? Well, here's Jason Kephart with Morningstar.
7: 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Whether it's commission, fee-based, or fee-only. And what is your total cost? We think the average in the industry is probably around 1%. That's what gets bandied around a lot. So if your fees are like significantly north of that, I would maybe ask some more questions. Mm-hmm. And if they're significantly under that, maybe you're getting a good deal. Or maybe there are some services you're not being offered that, you know, others might be.
23: Okay, so what did you think about his suggestions here? I mean, this is an important thing. How should someone evaluate whether the fees they're paying are actually worth it?
22: Before I go to that one, Morningstar. Morningstar is that third-party reporting. And what they are very good at doing for us is, what are the internal costs of your investments? What do I mean by that? If you have a mutual fund, the trading cost inside, the advisor fee on the inside, that all it does is reduce your returns. Most people say, I'm not paying anything. Look at those, and they're paying quite a bit, especially in the mutual fund area. And then we'll look at an S&P 500 mutual fund and then compare that to the fee for an S&P 500 ETF, exchange-traded fund. And the exchange-traded fund is like less than 0.1 bips, basis points, instead of 0.75 or a higher fee. There's a big difference, and they're both trying to do the exact same thing. So the idea around it is where are they at with the fees? But I think that Jason hit it on the head. What are you getting for your fees? I think that's the most important part. If all you're doing is getting a mutual fund with no advice, I can't tell you whether you should be in the big caps, small caps, mid caps, nothing like that. All you're doing is paying an investment fee. I don't think that's a very good thing to get. Are you getting any tax advice? Well, if you're in one of those people that say, I'm sorry, I can't give you tax advice, you're going to need to call your accountant. That might be somebody that you might want to look at, because that's where we look at it. I believe that tax advice is some of the greatest advice that we can give people. Income planning. You call your 401k company up and say, I want to figure out how I can set this up for an income. I'm sorry, we can't talk to you about that. Or if your advisor can't talk to you about that, we're just going to make you a whole bunch of money and you take up a small portion out. That's not an income plan. Mm-hmm. That's just something that goes from there. Then we start to look at legacy planning. How am I going to leave these assets to my children? Because most of us didn't plan on doing that, but we did what they asked us to do. We put money in the 401ks. We put money in the IRAs. We deferred those taxes for a very long time, and we're going to pass assets on to our children. My question is, do you want to leave them tax efficient? Or just leave it and they can pay the fees. A lot of people say, well, I didn't plan on giving them that much. And I said, would you rather leave it to your children or would you rather leave it to the IRS? Thank God most people say they'd rather leave it to their children. So tax planning can be very good. And that's where you're looking at. Is that fee covering that? No, it's not. I'm not getting it. What if you were getting it? And that's where we at the All Financial Group believe that planning is the most important thing that you have. 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That, to me, is what retirement planning is all about. Again, give us a call. 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
2: We appreciate you joining us, and more importantly, we love hearing from you. Please give us a call with your questions, anything we talk about on today's show, or if you're finally ready to take that leap and begin your retirement planning journey, give us a call, 636-230-8824. Again, that's 636-230-8824. I ran across something actually on Instagram, Steve, that talked about some familiar products that took off because customers used them the wrong way. Listerine was actually a disinfectant before someone started using it as a mouthwash in the 1920s. Okay. I mean, but if you've ever used Listerine, I mean, woo! That thing is, it's disinfecting things, that's for sure. Play-Doh was originally used to clean wallpaper. That's random. Back in 1930s, it became a toy in schools after teachers started using it for classroom projects. So think about that next time you're playing Play-Doh with Mary, your granddaughter. Yeah. And WD-40 was developed to prevent rust on nuclear missiles until employees, they decided to sneak some home and try it on their rusty doors and their joints. Interesting, right?
8: Smart employees.
2: Yeah, smart. Well, you know, sometimes the best retirement plans come from thinking outside the box, much like these examples here. So, Steve, what are some of the mistakes people make when they assume there's only one way to retire?
8: I'm going to say I think it's a term that I'll call conventional financial wisdom. It's those things that we've heard so many times that we automatically assume them to be true. I'll use one of the examples. M&Ms, they melt in your mouth, not your
2: hand.
8: Is that true? No.
2: No.
8: If you hold M&Ms in your hand for very long, you're going to have messy hands. We've heard it so often, we just believe it to be true. I'll look at some of those. you're going to spend less in retirement. My guess is you've got a lifestyle. Yes, mm-hmm. you might not have to drive back and forth to work. You might have different clothing that you have, but it's not going to be. I usually look at it when some people retire, those first 2 to 3 years, they're going to spend more than they did during their working years. Why? Every day, Saturday, travel. Well, I'm young enough to do it. So a lot of people spend more in those first couple of years. Social Security will be enough. Social Security was not designed to be a retirement plan. We look at it as a lot of the income from today. It was old age survivors disability income. It was designed for people that had outlived life expectancy. I think we would have a major uproar in this company if they didn't give men their Social Security check till after age 85. Because when they started at 62 to 63, and life expectancy was 61 to 62. So it was, you live too long. I can work as long as I want to work. That's usually a misnomer, because a lot of times we miss the fact that our health or the health of a loved one changes, and we retire much earlier. A lot of people think, I'll just wait till I'm 65. But a lot of those people are retiring early to take care of a spouse, their parents, a loved one. So those things come from there. Conservative portfolios is the best. I can't afford to take risk now that I'm retired. In that case, I look at it for some people, yes, you have the opportunity to go broke safely, because inflation is still going to kick in there. The one that is probably the biggest one for conventional financial wisdom, you're going to be in a lower tax bracket in retirement. Now, that was brought in when they brought the 401k around in the late 70s, and the highest tax rate was 70-some percent. Pretty good chance you'd be in a lower tax bracket. Most people adopt a lifestyle. The same lifestyle you had when you're working is going to be the same lifestyle that you're going to do. What's that money that comes out of your IRAs and 401ks taxed as? Ordinary income. So it takes almost as much of it just to do the things that you enjoy to do. And as I like to say, when I sit down with a lot of people and we talk about some of these things, I usually hear the statement, Steve, I've never heard that, or I've never seen it done that way. So I'm going to say what you don't know could possibly hurt you. So let's call now. Ask for that comprehensive retirement plan so we can do an analysis of where you're at, what your chances of a successful retirement could be, and things that we might want to change. 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Come in, sit down. 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
2: Yeah, it's very much also about figuring out the probability of a successful retirement as well. 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That's 636-230-8824. You can always get more details about Steve and the team on the website, by the way, yourmoneymatterstl.com. You know, at age 79, Judge Judy, she is still going strong. I don't even know why she's working. I mean, her net worth is estimated at $580 million. I mean, that's ridiculous. Isn't that crazy?
8: That's crazy. And if anybody knows her, please have them give me a call.
2: I know, right?
8: I want to chat with her.
2: Yeah, you need some financial help. We'll help you out. You know, she strongly believes that more women need to achieve financial independence. Here's what she says.
1: Once a woman gives up financial independence to a mate, it's over. But you have to be prepared, because mm-hmm. if you're not prepared, then you're stuck. And more women have to accept lifestyles that are unpleasant because they are financially stuck.
2: Well, I think that's important to note. I think a lot of women, many women, feel kind of they take a backseat to a lot of this financial conversation, right? It ends up being, oh, it's just about the husband. He's making the decisions sometimes. How do you promote financial independence for women clients?
8: I think you've got it both ways. I think it is more common for the male to be the person that does all the things for the investing. But there are a lot of clients within my client base that it is the female that does the investments, pays the bills, and handles all the financial side of it. So it's not that black and white. They're both sides to that fence. And I look at it, we have many female clients that are divorced, widowed, or single. And they are financially independent. And that's why we look at it. And that was one of the things that we had was I hired Tracy Richardson. Tracy's been in the industry for over 22 years, predominantly dealing with more high net worth clients, but she deals with everybody. She's got just a great personality and she's easy to get along with. And that's where I look at it to the point. I think having her to help balance our team is very, very important. Because I can sit there and my wife, I can say things like, I understand what you're talking about. And my wife will look at me with that deer in a headlight look like, what do you mean? We don't think the same way.
2: Yes.
8: But when we bring that in there, some women prefer a male to be their financial advisor. Mm-hmm. Some women would prefer a female. So that's why I put her into the system, because I think it's more important to say, are you getting what you need out of the financial relationship that you had? Are your questions being answered? Do we understand the question? I have found out with dealing with Tracy, men are pretty good about thinking about one thing. Women can think about two to three things at the exact same time. So when we're meeting with somebody, she's going to pick up things that I might not pick up. And I think that's the importance of having a well-balanced team within the All Financial Group. So if you would prefer to meet with a female, please give us a call. 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I don't have a problem with that. I want to give you what you're looking for, because I think that's the most important thing around financial planning, is that you're comfortable doing it, because that's why most people avoid it. They're not comfortable. Give us a call. 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
2: 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Coming up next, the NFL's top quarterback talks about life after football. We'll be right back.
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1: Walk. 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So it's a lot simpler. It's just St. Jude. 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I'll match those up to $1,000. And I'm going to say thank you for the couple of people that I know that are out there listening that gave all $1,000 to get the full match. So I appreciate that, and I look at it, for me, it's that one. If you ever have the opportunity to make it down to Memphis and go to St. Jude Hospital, it's an emotional place. We're talking children with cancer. 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We're talking kids. 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And the reason why they don't is because people like you are willing to assist a family in need. And I think that's the greatest gift. So I do my, when I run a marathon or a half marathon, and we've sponsored the walk run about 7 to 8 years ago, and now that it's basically just a walk, just being a part of it. So if you'd like to join me walking, if you would like to join me with contributions, please do. I'd love to see you out there on September the 12th. 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
2: You can get more details at steveall.com. 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Switching gears here, Steve, we are just about that time. Are you ready for some football?
1: Oh, man. For me, it's the seasons just go so fast. You know, it's like the off season. It's like hockey's back. This is done. You know, Formula One got rid of that because they start real early now and finish real late. I think they used to have 10, 12, 13 races. Now they got 20-some. So they run all year long. But football, you know, it is back. I have never been heavily involved in, where you put the players and the teams and all that stuff. I've never really done that.
2: Oh, the fantasy football thing?
1: Fantasy football. I've never really done that. I just look at it to the point, by the time I get done from work and I start early to find out what's going on in the market, it's like, I don't know if I really want to take the time to figure out who's going to be the absolute best running back.
2: You just got to sit back and enjoy the game.
1: What team is going to win? I just like to sit back, and I will cheat on myself a little bit. Sometimes it's a great time to take a nap, too. Sit down in front of a football game and watch the nap. Now, I do enjoy the playoffs, the Super Bowls, and all that stuff. Week to week, not as much. I mean, when you're a Chicago Bears fan,
2: oh man!
1: Got to look back now for myself. we're lucky. We're talking 1985.
2: Oof, you just got to hang on, the Super Bowl shuffle.
1: We need to get a little bit more current. Mm-hmm. From the Chicago side, because I look at it for me. I was a kid. I grew up. It was the Chicago Bears and the Cincinnati Bengals. So for me, it was obvious. It was Gale Sayers, Brian LaPiccolo, and the Chicago Bears. And then when Mike Butkus came along and the big guys from there. So they've just kind of always been that team in the background. And when the Rams left St. Louis, it's like, what are you going to do? My son's still a Rams fan because that's who he grew up with. But I grew up with the Bears, so I don't have to worry about it. They don't pressure a whole lot of people with the stuff around that. Except for when there was a football game in St. Louis. Those were tickets that people wanted to go to. So football, ready to see it come back.
2: It is coming back Wednesday, September 9th, by the way. Mark your calendars. That's when the regular season kicks off. And most major polls are ranking the Buffalo Bills' Josh Allen as the top-ranked quarterback in the league. He recently told CNBC

0: that he's, you know, focused on making smart financial decisions today, so he'll have plenty of choices tomorrow.
1: I've always had this mindset. You get into the league and everybody scares you with NFL stands for not for long, right? So what is your plan after? I'm a realist. I know that at any point it can be over. And just having that mindset of making sure that I'm being smart with my money, still enjoying the fruits of my labor and getting to do some cool things. But in terms of exactly what I want to do after football, no, I haven't put extreme thought into it, but making sure that I'm set up in a position where I have time to figure it out.
0: I mean, it's smart. I mean, if you think about it, we're just like the celebrities, except we're missing a couple, you know, zeros on those paychecks. But it is important to think about what are your options after you leave that 9 to 5 or that football field.
2: Well, I think the biggest thing that most of the athletes do that are successful, they sit back some of that money that they're getting paid. Because the ones that go bankrupt about 3 to 5 years after they quit playing, they got those great big salaries and their lifestyle gets really big. And then when the salary is no longer there, they can't afford it. So we do have quite a few of those guys that are playing football, getting hurt, retiring, and then filing bankruptcy. I heard him talk about it. Is it preparing for when he's not going to play? How do they do that? They set part of that money back, and they do what I like to call it a personally funded pension. They take some of their money, put it back, and they put it into an annuity, because an annuity of that type is designed to give me an income stream that I cannot outlive. Now, you got to remember, these guys aren't going to wait until they're 75 to turn on that income. They're going to need it earlier because they're, as he put it, not for long. I don't know how long I'm going to get a play. I might have to turn that income on when I'm 40. So that's where they put it to the point of that, is try to figure out what those expenses are. And how am I going to pay for it? That's what we have to do as just normal and everyday people also. We just usually don't start until we're 65 to 70. So let's look at it. You got your pensions, your Social Security, rents, alimony. If you got an annuity, life payment. Those are the things that we're looking at to say, how much income do you have coming in versus what your expenses are? If there's a gap between those and we can fill it with a small portion of your money, I think it's a very good decision to make. So if you're not sure exactly how you're going to replace your paycheck when you retire and you think a personally funded pension might fit you, give us a call. Ask for the income analysis with a focus on guaranteed income. Ask for that.
0: Again, that phone number is 636-230-8824. If guaranteed income sounds like something you'd be interested in, this income analysis with that emphasis on guaranteed income is a great opportunity for you. 636-230-8824. And, you know, interesting, you were just talking about, you know, personally funded pensions, i.e., you know, an annuity. Well, the numbers are in, and Americans set another annuity sales record last year with $464 billion. You know, we talked before about the controversy surrounding annuities, Steve, but I recently saw an article on CNBC that suggests some of this really comes from people expecting annuities to function like investments when their real purpose is to help protect assets and create income that's going to last a lifetime. Have you been seeing this kind of thing?
2: You get it in two different ways. Like in annuities, as you put, we just talked about setting your money aside to create a personally funded pension, so I'm not going to go into that one again. But the other thing that I do like about annuities is principal protection. Markets have been up very good over the last 5 to 10 years if we took the pandemic out of it and Liberation Day. So my question is, what are you doing to lock in those gains? What I've talked to a lot of my clients about, let's take some of that money that we've made over that last 3 to 5 years off the table. Let's lock in the gains, put it into an annuity for principal protection. I'm not buying an income rider. I don't want to spend money on something I don't need. And then I can take that same asset, and when the markets decline, or if the markets decline, because they don't always go straight up, I can use that 10% free withdrawal, lock those gains back in there. And in my case, if I move a portion of my money into annuity, I don't pay a fee on that. So I can reduce my fees, lock in my gains, and then dollar cost average back in the future. So the right tool for the right job. There's annuities for income, talked about that with the NFL, and there's annuities for asset protection. I like the fact that it cannot go down due to market volatility. Give us a call, ask about

0: out an allocation analysis that might or may, and how annuities might fit within your profile.
1: Give a call right now. 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Steve, as always, you like to leave us with a quote. What you got today?
0: I'm going to go with Missouri boy, Mr. Mark Twain, today. If you tell the truth, you don't have to remember anything. And again, that was from Mark Twain.
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9: ABC News, I'm Chuck Sievertson. At least 90 Americans are among about 3,000 missing in the catastrophic flooding at the border between Nepal and China. Officials in those countries report about 600 deaths. Crews are rescuing survivors. ABC's Britt Clenett in Kathmandu.
10: The number of missing people skyrocketing. Among those, at least 90 Americans, like Siddharth Venkatachalam's family.
11: They were, like, excited for this trip.
10: He says he spoke with his mother just hours before the flood, but she, her husband, and sister are still missing.
9: At least 37 people have been killed following a Russian attack near the Ukrainian capital of Kyiv, according to local officials. Jury deliberations are set to resume on Monday in the Lindsay Clancy trial in Plymouth, Massachusetts. She is accused in the deaths of her three children. The new chairman of the Federal Reserve is indicating that interest rate hikes might be in the offing if prices do not start coming down. This is ABC News. Vaping may not be the cigarette alternative you think it is, says ABC News medical correspondent Dr. Darian Sutton.
12: Important to understand, nicotine in and of itself is not good for our health, and it can be severely harmful, and it's highly addictive. And some of these vapes have enough nicotine to accommodate up to 20 cigarettes. And I think that type of understanding is not known because it's so easy to use. Also, when you're using nicotine, there's a risk of inhaling irritants like fine metals, fine particles, and chemicals that are in the aerosol. So it's so important to understand that although it might not be as risky as a combustible traditional cigarette, there are still true risks that can affect your health.
9: Dr. Darian Sutton, accused of using inside knowledge to make bets on the prediction market Kalshi,

0: on what President Trump would say. A former White House teleprompter operator has been ordered to turn over more than $100,000 in profits and pay a $65,000 fine, part of a settlement with federal officials. Chuck Sievertson, ABC News.
1: KMOX News on Saturday, August 29th at 11:02, inching toward 81 degrees, a mix of sun and clouds downtown at the Arch. I'm Ivy Lyons. Thanks for joining us this hour. One of the last grocery store pharmacies left is paying millions. That's after pharmacists allegedly dispensed powerful, addictive pain relievers to people who shouldn't have had them.
2: Walmart is paying $50 million to settle charges that its chain of pharmacies illegally filled thousands of invalid opioid prescriptions. The Justice Department claims that Walmart's compliance team knew certain doctors were operating as pill mills, but ignored warnings from its own pharmacists. The government claims the company prioritized driving sales over compliance. Along with the $50 million payment, Walmart is also going to set up a hotline to report suspected illegal dispensing. Michael Calhoun, KMOX News.
1: The second of two audits into SLPS, that's St. Louis Public Schools. Well, it's also given the district a rating of poor.
3: Unfortunately, the report we're sharing with you today does not paint a flattering picture.
4: Auditor Scott Fitzpatrick says his report found communication issues from the top of SLPS and their board, a failure to adequately sell vacant buildings, allowing them to fall into disrepair, and a failure to recoup millions of funds from the Missouri Central Bus Company when they canceled their contract in March of 2024. Fitzpatrick says these issues show there needs to be a conversation about changing the district's leadership structure.
3: And I'm encouraging the Department of Elementary and Secondary Education, and if necessary, the legislature, to explore options to ensure effective leadership for the district.
4: Sean Malone, KMOX News.
1: Data center regulations in the city of St. Louis are one final vote from passing. It's the result of a compromise among city lawmakers. Alderwoman Ann Schweitzer sponsored the bill and says the regulations do a good job of protecting city residents, despite not going as far as she would have liked.
5: We need regulations in place. There are data centers that operate now that were able to get permitted as warehouses. And right now we have a conditional use process in place for data centers, but no regulations, really.
1: One compromise made it more difficult to waive clean energy requirements and change the duration of each waiver from 5 years to two. A final vote is expected in September. It's looking like a great night to see Lionel Richie's one-night-only summer finale concert at the Muni. Don't believe me? Well, let's check the forecast.
6: Sunshine for this morning will mix with increasing high cloudiness through the day. We'll top out near 90. Tonight, partly cloudy with a low of 70, then turning hotter but still not too humid tomorrow. Sun will mix with clouds, high 94. High 99, very hot with sunshine on Monday. Still very hot for Tuesday and Wednesday. Sun and occasional clouds with a high near 100 both days. From the Saliga Heating and Cooling Weather Desk, I'm AccuWeather meteorologist Heather Zehr on 104.1 FM. KMOX.
1: Looking at cloudy skies, around 81 degrees outside our studios in downtown St. Louis. I'm Ivy Lyons, KMOX News.
7: 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Now the host of the show, Rich Orris.

0: Good Saturday morning, St. Louis. Welcome to the Home Improvement Show right here on Camo X. You heard him. I'm your host, Rich Orris, and I'm glad you're spending part of your Saturday morning with me here. For the next couple hours, we're going to talk about something that we all have in common, our homes. We're talking about home maintenance, repairs, remodeling, renovations, and all those projects that somehow seem to find their way onto your to-do list. Maybe there's something around the house that's been bothering you for a while. Maybe you've got a project you're ready to tackle, but you're not quite sure where to start. Maybe you're in the middle of a remodeling project and you've got a question about what comes next. We can check that out. We can see all that. That's exactly what this show is here for. The phone lines are open, 314-436-7900. You can give me a call, ask your question. No project's too big, no repairs too small. The chances are, if you're wondering about something in your house, somebody else listening this morning has the same question. They need to know the same thing. Again, you can reach me at 314-436-7900. We'll talk about everything from roofs and siding to plumbing, electrical, HVAC, doesn't matter, windows, kitchens and bathrooms, basements, decks. We've got it all. We can cover it all. And all the other things that can make your house a home. We'll cover all that. And remember, you don't have to be a contractor to understand what's going on with your home. Sometimes you just need somebody to help explain your options and help figure out the right questions to ask before spending your hard-earned money on a project. So get your favorite drink, grab a cup of coffee, settle in. Let's spend the morning talking about your home and your projects. One more time, you can reach me right here, 314-436-7900. And we do have the text lines open as well. So call or text the same number, gets right to me. You can text in a question and we'll see if we can cover that question on the air as we go along. 314-436-7900. We got Jim on the line, first caller here this morning. Let's go straight to Jim and see what's happening. Hey, Jim, thanks for calling.
1: Hey, good morning, Rich.
0: Good morning.
1: On the soffit on a house, the overhang, are you better off going with aluminum or vinyl?
0: It's really pretty close to the same. It definitely depends a little bit on the span of it, how far that soffit sticks out from the actual wall of the home. Vinyl will tend to sag just a little bit sooner than the aluminum will, but generally on soffits or anything truss built or stick frame built. When they stick frame built stuff, you're going to be usually 16 inches on center to anything you're nailing to. On trusses, you're 2 foot. Both vinyl and aluminum will span that distance either way. So as long as your nailing pattern is 2 feet or under, it shouldn't sag on you, and it should work good either way. I prefer the vinyl only because the vinyl has what's called a hidden vent. And basically the vented slots that are cut through the vinyl are kind of up in the groove. So if it's got like a 4-inch flat spot in a little groove that goes up and back down, and there's 4-inch strips with grooves between them, they put the vented part, the slots that let the air in, up in the grooves on both sides, so you don't really see them. Yeah. And I prefer that. I just think it looks better because it looks like a solid vent all the way across, but it's actually completely vented, and it will keep up with a ridge vent. It'll have, you know, it'll let in the same amount of net airflow to support a ridge vent. So it works hand in hand with the ridge vent. So I like that for how it functions and then the aesthetics of how it looks. So usually I go with the vinyl for those reasons.
1: I thought maybe vinyl over years, let's say, may have a tendency to warp or bow or something like that, where I don't think aluminum would.
0: So, I mean, it doesn't really, though. That's the thing, is the vinyls, they're doing it a little thicker now. It takes a lot of circumstances, heat, something like that, to do that. You definitely see it happen in almost like warping or even melting when it's so hot that, like, off a reflection, off a window from another wall that turns and the sun's reflecting, or sometimes it's the house next door, you'll get a reflection of the sun off the window. And they build these houses really close together now. So occasionally, under extreme circumstances, you'll see that happen with vinyl siding because of barbecue pits or sun rays bouncing and reflecting off of metal or glass. But other than that, I don't see, when installed properly, I just don't see a lot of vinyl out there, siding or soffit ceiling wise. If it's installed correctly, it's really, without extenuating circumstances, it's going to hold up for you, and it's not going to have a lot of issues like that either way. Because, you know, a lot of people ask about either the Hardy siding or the LP Smart side is like an OSB type wood treated product that's very similar and comparable to the Hardy, and people are like, well, but it won't melt, it won't warp, it won't this and that. And I'm like, it is so rare that happens. I mean, I've seen siding warp from the sun coming off of a window and hitting another house probably 4 or 5 times in my career of like 30 something years.
1: So in other words, they're fairly equal in quality. Okay.
0: Yep. They are. Now the aluminum will, the color, it will oxidize over years. So basically, aluminum oxidizes and kind of ruins the color. Vinyl fades. So either way, you've got something in, you know, 20-some to 30 years that you'll start seeing kind of a difference in how it looks.
1: Yeah,
0: with the cover and that. So even based on that, they're both going to do that. So, and the soffit, under, you know, facing down, doesn't really fade because it just doesn't get the sun like the siding does.
1: Right. Okay. Hey, man, thank you for your time.
0: Hey,
1: God bless you.
0: Yeah, no problem. No problem at all. I appreciate the call, the question. And that is a really good question, and comparing a lot of different products like that. I've got a client I went to a couple days ago. They want the Hardy siding. We're going to see what it takes to do the house and everything. But eventually I will also kind of maybe think about comparing that to the LP Smart side to see what the difference might be. And because they are kind of like the soffit, the vinyl and the aluminum, the LP Smart side and the Hardy are both very similar. They're going to react similarly to, you know, how they're up, what happens. The maintenance is fairly similar. But the good thing with the LP is it's actually a wood product, so it doesn't have the silicon dust in it. You're not wearing masks and trying to cut it with concrete type blades. And so it helps labor slightly. It's a little bit easier. Carpenters are used to working with wood, so it works like wood, and you can get it pre-finished, and there's a really good system of how you put it together with these products and how it's done and flash behind, that can really, really work well and almost better than how the Hardy system gets put together and caulked. We could do it with very little caulking, so it's and the house is still 100% protected from underneath, and it works really well. So There's a great system out there. We can talk more a little bit later, maybe. But, hey, we'll have more home improvement for you here in just a minute. We're going to jump into a quick break here for you. But, hey, just like Jim, don't forget, you can give me a call. You can jump in the air, ask your question. You can text. Same number, same line to reach me, 314-436-7900. We'll have more home improvement for you right after this.
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13: 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Once again, Rich Orris.

All right, welcome back. Welcome back, Home Improvement Show. Rich Orris here for you. Having a great time so far already. Had Jim call in with a great question about some soffit material on the house. What's better when it's hanging upside down like that, the vinyl or the aluminum? We had a little conversation about that. Hope you were here for it. And if you weren't, this is one of the really cool things is you can go back later and go to Odyssey's website, and you can find all of these podcasts and go back and listen. So if you missed something from last week or the week before, if you're trying to remember something, a phone number maybe given out or advice given out, you can go back. You can find those hours, those segments. You can listen to them anytime that you like on Odyssey's website there. And you can just look up KMOX Home Improvement Show, take you right to it, and check it out. So for everybody else out there, too, we got the text line open. We got the phone lines open. Same

0: number for you. Again, it's 314-436-7900 is how you can find me right here, and we will help you with whatever you have going on. We got a full 2 hours for you today, but we do have, for KMOX listeners, Cardinals cutting in a little bit this afternoon, so a little shorter show for the Cards fans, but we've got the full show for the Home Improvement fans. You can join us if you want to come into that second hour for Home Improvement on 97.1 FM and pick up the rest of the show there, and we'll have big group joining us from there too. So maybe more calls, more questions, more text at that point. Again, 314-436-7900 is where you're going to find me, and we'll be here for you. We got some coming in. We got a lot we can go over today. I did want to kind of touch on some maintenance around the house and what should we be doing now, and how can we help, and how do you know what to do? We can help you out with all sorts of topics like that. But for now, we got Marion on the phone. Let's jump over to the phone and see what's going on. Thanks for calling. How can we help you?
1: Thank you so much. I have a question about cracking in a plaster ceiling. I have a 1950s ranch house. The walls, the ceilings, everything is plaster. And there have been hairline cracks as plasters. I know that that's very common. But in one room, the family room, which is between the garage and the dining room, has developed a really bad crack. And I need to know who can fix it, how it can be fixed, how expensive it is to fix it. I know the roof above is good. In fact, you all put up the roof, and it has withstood the storms recently, even though others in the neighborhood had some problems. So I just wonder how can this be approached? I have a very good handyman. However, I don't think one person can do this.
0: Okay. So a couple questions for you there. When you say really bad crack, is it one crack, like kind of across the ceiling, or is it several?
1: It's several. It started out as one crack, but then another crack intersected with it. And now at the intersection, I can see that the plaster, I looked up at it the other day and thought, oh my goodness, is that going to fall down? That the plaster is actually kind of at the intersection, cracking to the point that it's become a three-dimensional crack instead of just a hairline.
0: Okay, so how wide do you think that crack has opened up?
1: You know, I don't know how to say exactly. The hairline part goes across the one side of the room, which is probably about 8 by 10. The part that's opened up, I would say, is maybe about 18 inches, perhaps.
0: Okay. Okay, so because when a crack gets wide, then what it really, there could be some sort of movement in the house, some settling going on, something kind of moving around, framing-wise, kind of causing this to occur, especially if the crack goes from like kind of thin and then opens up more as it gets longer, like things are kind of pulling apart. So one thing I would definitely recommend, aside from just the plaster repair, you definitely need a good plaster company to look at the actual plaster repair and how they fix it. But I would also recommend having the home inspected and just like foundation and walls and everything looked at around the house just to see if there's any kind of settling going on with the home that's actually causing the crack that may have the crack reappear in a year or two or so if it moves again later and you get the crack fixed. So just trying to kind of make sure it's either some kind of normal or superficial crack that just needs to be repaired, you can do that. But if there's something else going on, you'll really want to make sure that you don't need any foundation peering or anything to help stop the house from moving from causing a crack like that.
1: Well, you know, I believe that what precipitated this was a year and a half ago, I had to have about a 100-year-old enormous oak tree in the backyard taken down. And it was after the enormous, as you can imagine, thuds. And I had a very reputable company to do this, but it was a huge job with a lot of falling. That's when the crack began to worsen.
0: Okay.
1: After that. Based on what you're saying, who does this kind of thing in terms of what you described?
0: So there's plaster companies out there, not a whole lot. Plaster is definitely becoming a bit of a lost art. So there's some plaster work and plaster repair companies out there that can actually do the plaster repair. And they'll need to come out, take a look at it, and see what they think about how to repair it. So there's Womo plaster, there's Schilly plastering. So there's a couple of them out there that we have used time and again for plaster repairs. So you're going to want to find a company like that to look at the actual cracks and how to fix the crack. But prior to having the crack actually fixed, and they might have a little bit of knowledge up front to say whether they still think once they see the cracks, if you should look at anything else as far as foundation and settling and house moving and stuff, because even though the tree came out, there still could be something else going on, and that could be just coincidence in time of when that came out to when this started occurring. We've had some weather changes in the past few years of like very, very wet, then very, very dry, which kind of causes settling, then very wet again. And right now we're into another really wet season here. So we had a dry one a couple of years ago, which could have started something like this occurring and happening for you. But if you look into that, you're going to want a foundation repair company to look into that. And they can look at the whole first floor of the house, over the doors, see how things are working. They can look at the foundation for cracks and stuff and just see what they think's going on. And we have a company called Stratum Structural Repairs that they're Stratum Structural Systems that we use for foundation repair. And I would recommend that they be the ones to come out and see if you have any house settling. So you can start with a plaster company, see what their opinion is on why the crack is there and the settling. And if they still say, yeah, you might want to get it looked at, then you can go to Stratum Structural and have them come out and see if they find any kind of settling movement that needs to be taken care of.
1: All right. Well, in terms of repairing, and of course, I live in Webster, and there are a lot of houses like this, and there are a lot of people who have. And I have heard different methods of repair, one being absolutely just plastering over, you know. One having to do, I think somebody said they called it skimming, where a thin layer of drywall was put over the area of the ceiling where this needed to be done. One talked about using, in fact, I looked it up myself online, using some kind of a taping over the crack. And what would you say would be the method, or would the plaster company just have to decide?
0: So the plaster company is going to use more of a plaster taping method. They break out any loose pieces and they refill it with plaster.
1: Right. That's
0: and,
1: what
0: and
1: I
0: it's an actual meant. Plaster repair where they
1: I
0: do
1: see.
0: That and then they float it out smooth and and get rid of those cracks. And usually they're digging out bad plaster, making the crack even bigger to repair that really well.
1: Right.
0: Any kind of taping with just like a joint compound type fix will come back somewhat sooner and won't adhere as well and last quite as well, especially with any type of movement. And if you go to a drywall overlay and you basically cover the whole ceiling with drywall, you tape it down to the walls, you tape it all together, that's going to work well and everything. But if that is from the house moving or any type of settling, you could get that crack that would just kind of permeate right back through and crack the actual drywall with it. So either way, if there's some kind of movement or settling going on, you could end up with a crack anywhere from a year to whenever, 5-10 years, you know, down the road, if it's from any type of house movement or anything like that. So I would rely on the plaster company.
1: Okay.
0: For that fix and how
1: see.
0: That's going to be the best lasting fix.
1: Right.
0: As long as it's not the house moving. So, all right, Marion.
1: Okay. Well, thank you so much. I do appreciate your help and I enjoy your show. Have 4 years.
0: No problem. I appreciate you enjoying it. Hey, and listening in and calling in. That's great. 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So for everybody else out there, we'll have more for you, 314-436-7900, right after these messages. 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

All right, here we go. Welcome back to the Home Improvement Show. Some good conversations going on. We've got plenty of time to have some more good conversations with you about your topic, your home, your needs. What is happening for you? What's happening in your home? 314-436-7900. You can call in. Let's have a conversation about it. Or same number. You can text in a question and we'll text will pop up on the screen and I can just kind of go through it and talk about your question that way too. Again, 314-436-7900 finds me here. Call or text. Either way, get on the air. Let's talk it out and see what we can do. It is good to be able to ask some questions to try and determine in my mind what's happening, what's going on. I've seen a lot of homes, so if you can imagine, I'm picturing what you're saying in my mind as if I'm walking through it and I'm trying to picture these cracks and how wide and how long and all of that. So it is we can get a little clearer at times with the actual conversation and being able to go back and forth and ask some questions and get some answers and really try and determine, because it gets a little difficult without seeing it. And occasionally I may get to a point where I'm like, yeah, somebody's got to see this to really get something figured out. But it is good to be able to try and imagine it like that. So call in, let me know what's happening. 314-436-7900. And it looks like a beautiful day right now. I know this coming week, they're talking about how hot it's going to get again. I was really hoping that coming in the end of the month here, and you know, I'm just so looking forward to September and maybe getting a little cooler temperatures going, and looking at the forecast hitting back up with the heat index is over 100 with 94, 95, 96 projected during the week. It's definitely going to be hard to get a lot done outside on some of those days, but looks really nice today and a good day for getting your outdoor projects done, cutting the grass, getting everything worked out that way. And so looking at kind of How do you figure all this stuff out for your home? How do you keep up with the maintenance conversations? And question I get all the time is, you know, everyone's like, Rich, I know I need to take care of my house, but how do I keep up with everything? How do I know everything? And that's a great question, because your house doesn't really come with a real easy owner's manual. The house never really just kind of looks out and says, oh, hey, Rich, you know, replace this in 3 years, clean this in 6 months. So how do you really know that, you know, your roof is going to need some attention, you know, in a year or two, all of that? And really, wouldn't it be great if there's a professional out there that could come by and just kind of inspect everything, just look over almost every aspect of the home and really just give you some good maintenance ideas, tips, maybe even kind of like a little list of these are the things that we're finding. These are good. These are okay. These are getting bad, and really help you. You know, we talk a lot about priority list and what should be done where, what, and when. And if you think about it, think about your car, right? Your car has a maintenance schedule, so you don't wait for the engine to blow up to change the oil. You have routine maintenance. You actually, now they have a maintenance schedule where they're like, okay, you know, my car literally tells me, hey, it's time to take your car in, and these are the things they should be looking at. And there's a whole maintenance schedule to it, which would be awesome to have that for a home. So, but the problem and the hard part with the home is
everything's so different. Not everybody that works on a home knows everything about all the aspects of a home. So if you ask a roofer, you know, like Marion was talking about, we put the roof on our house. The roof is great. I know everything's good with that. Well, if you ask that same roofer that applied the shingles, hey, come inside and can you just check this out with this crack and stuff? Because I don't know how to fix the plaster and I'm not sure if the house is settling or moving. He's going to direct you to someone else and go, yeah, that's not really my area, my forte. And it's amazing. Siding, windows, doors. I mean, there's all these areas where they're specialties, and there's whole companies that are like, we install doors and windows, but we don't really replace rotted wood. That was always one of my favorites, where doors out, everything's rotted, they cover it up with plywood and they leave. And they're like, get that fixed and then we'll come back. So having somebody that can know all that, look over all that. So here at Mosby Building Arts, we have what we call our SAM program. And SAM stands for service and maintenance. So the idea is pretty simple. Instead of waiting for something in your home to become a major problem, you can have a plan for staying ahead of maintenance in addressing smaller issues before they become bigger, expensive repairs. So, and we can look at all the aspects of the home and give you advice on all of the areas, from gutters and drainage and siding and trim and decks, structures. We will look at the heating, cooling units. We'll look at, you know, but we're looking more for like age and kind of a planning thing. You're still going to want to have your HVAC maintained, you know, every 6 months, summer, fall, for heating and cooling. But we can help you with this entire maintenance, maintaining your home thing, so that you're actually knowing what's coming, planning for what's going to happen, and maintaining your home instead of reacting to problems, issues, and emergencies and big problems once they become there. That's when most people start to notice. So check out, you can go to our website, check out the SAM program, and it's kind of like a subscription, and it comes with some handyman hours and reports and inspections and all kinds of cool stuff. But yeah, you can go to our website at callmosby.com, or just look up Mosby Building Arts, and it'll take you right to us. You'll find us pretty easy. Check out that SAM program, and we can actually help keep up with that maintenance so you don't have to panic later on or pay for expensive repairs down the road that just grew and got so big. But hey, we're going to

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0: about it. 314-436-7900 is where you can find me right here. We'll get you in, and coming in the next hour, we'll be cutting out for Cardinals a little bit into the second hour, but don't fear. You can jump over to 97.1 FM if you want more home improvement. If you've got some questions you need to get answered, we'll be there for the rest of the whole second hour for you. So don't worry about that. Just jump over, and if you're a Cardinals fan, stick on KMOX, and they'll have Cardinals talk coming up in the next hour. So we did get a text in asking about composite siding. So they're just basically asking what my thoughts are on composite siding versus vinyl, as opposed to using LP SmartSide or Hardy. So the question says it's like a high end vinyl, but it's not vinyl, and it's not opposed to using LP or SmartSide. So sometimes when people say composite, they actually mean like the LP SmartSide or the Hardy. And so if you're talking about something in between, the only thing that really worries me about any kind of composite siding like that is the coming and going of, does it last? Not does it last like on your home, because sometimes it can, sometimes it can't, but does it last as far as will it be around years to come to back any warranties and to cover anything? So I've seen composite roofs that actually just are discontinued. They don't make anymore, and the people paid for this composite roofing material. It's supposed to have like this 50-year warranty, and then they're having issues with it 10 years in, and the company is discontinuing it, out of business or whatever, and there's literally nothing you can do about it. That would be my biggest concern with something like that, is will it be around to sustain and all of that? So it's kind of hard to tell. And that would really be my biggest concern, is does it do everything that they say? How well, you know, how long has it been out there? How long have they been using it? Where, and will it really work or last? So like the LP SmartSide's been around for quite a while. The Hardy has been around for quite a while. These all rely on great installation. We need to make sure that we've got very good quality installation on any type of siding, including vinyl and including the LP and that. So another thing to be concerned about with a composite that's kind of new, hasn't been around a whole lot. I just saw one that we were kind of looking at that's out there that gets screwed on, and it screws like with a screw gun for the siding. It seems like really great product, really cool. But I'm like, man, you got people out there hanging siding. You got to screw it and all this. It takes a lot of time and training and consideration on how to get that to work well and to not slow down your workers. So it could cost a lot more that way too, with just the labor is so expensive. So vinyl siding to me is good. It lasts. It's not the most expensive. It won't need painted. You can almost never paint, and then 30 years down the road have saved enough in painting and maintenance to actually almost reside the house again. So you can do work and update things that way. So I'm a big fan of the vinyl siding just for efficiency. How long it takes, so it keeps the labor down some, and it lasts really well nowadays. So, but hey, we got to get into our middle hour break here with the news. So Chris, if you can hang the line through the break, you will be first up. We'll get to you right away when we come back. For everybody else, I'll be right here for you. We got a whole nother hour coming up. 314-436-7900 is where and how you're going to find me. Call or text, and we'll be back after the news.
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All right, welcome back. 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What is happening? What do you need help with? What are you working on? You got that honey-do list. You got the DIY list. You got everything going on. Let's hear about

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10: After a glacier collapse in Nepal prompted devastating flooding this week, ABC News foreign correspondent Brit Klenet is in Kathmandu.
11: The death toll now rising to more than 600 as teams work night and day to find any survivors. Soldiers carrying 350 people trapped inside the mud-filled hydroelectric dam tunnel to safety. And teams using bulldozers to scoop through the rubble in the hope of finding survivors, but mud and rain hampering efforts.
10: A Russian drone attack on a warehouse outside Kyiv has left at least 37 people dead. Ukrainian President Volodymyr Zelensky said in a statement overnight, Ukraine cannot be left alone in finding solutions to defend against such strikes. And President Trump has announced a new deal with Venezuela aimed at lowering oil prices. According to the president, the U.S. will take control of billions of barrels of oil reserves, which he says will substantially lower gas prices. This is ABC News. A dangerous heat wave is headed towards the eastern half of the country, and it's already hot in the west. Here's ABC meteorologist Leslie Lopez.
12: We have heat advisories from Los Angeles all the way down to San Diego. We have excessive heat warnings in the Inland Empire moving all the way out towards areas of Arizona. The good news is some of this heat is going to start to come down by next week. Monday, 83 degrees in Los Angeles will feel great. However, this heat dome is shifting out towards the east, so places like Texas, Oklahoma, and eventually moving out to the far east will be experiencing very hot temperatures. Some of these temperatures are going to start to climb into triple-digit territory.
10: Austrian police are now on the hunt for two men who they say stole a diamond necklace that once belonged to Egyptian royalty. The 200-carat necklace was swiped from a museum in Vienna. Authorities say it was a 1939 Van Cleef & Arpels collarette formerly owned by Egypt's Queen Nazli. It was sold by Sotheby's in 2015 for $4.2 million. Mike Dubusky, ABC News.
13: 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Last weekend in August is looking a bit more comfortable than the week ahead. 82 degrees, cloudy skies downtown at the Arch. I'm Ivy Lyons with the top local stories we're following for you today. We've been telling you about St. Louisans having trouble getting prescriptions filled at area chain pharmacies, but here's a story about a chain that has been too free when filling scripts.
14: A new $50 million settlement resolves federal allegations that Walmart illegally dispensed opioids and other controlled substances. The Justice Department says Walmart pharmacists filled prescriptions despite obvious red flags, including dangerous drug combinations and requests for early refills. The government alleges the company's corporate compliance team ignored thousands of warnings from local staff instead to focus on sales. Under a new agreement with the DEA, Walmart must proactively monitor its pharmacies now for illegal activity. Michael Calhoun, KMOX News.
13: You remember those controversial license plate readers? Well, the Show Me State senior senator says he's launching an investigation into those Flock cameras.
15: U.S. Senator Josh Hawley sent a letter to Flock CEO Garrett Langley on Wednesday asking him to produce documents showing what protections the company has in place for the personal data it collects. The letter makes reference to a statistic Flock boasted in June, saying the company's network included over 120,000 AI-powered cameras across 49 states. The letter says Flock's internal practices are the only safeguards for Americans' data and reads in part, quote, "Congress never authorized the network your industry has built." Hawley requested a response by September 8th, which is less than 2 weeks away. Jade Aubrey, KMOX News.
9: Batman, The Ride. Six Flags St. Louis.
13: Six Flags has been rebranded. As of Thursday morning, the Eureka Amusement Park has a new sign and a new name, Mid-America Adventure. The park opened in 1971 as Six Flags Over Mid-America. It was renamed during the ownership change from Six Flags to Enchanted Parks. Popular fall events are still slated to start next month. That includes Fright Fest and Boo Fest. We're less than 15 minutes from kicking off Cardinals baseball coverage. Pre-game starts at 12:20 right here on KMOX with Game 2 against the Pittsburgh Pirates to follow.
16: KMOX AccuWeather, sunshine through high clouds this afternoon. We'll have a high near 90, partly cloudy with a low of 70 tonight, then turning hotter tomorrow, but still not too humid. Sun will mix with clouds, high 94. Very hot with sun and a high of 99 Monday. From the Saliga Heating and Cooling Weather Desk, I'm AccuWeather meteorologist. Just Tethers Air on 104.1 FM KMOX.
13: Temperatures aren't the only high topic in town. Canacon's Midwest Cannabis Expo is happening right now in downtown. That continues through 3:30 p.m. We're warming up to 84 degrees outside our studios in downtown St. Louis. I'm Ivy Lyons, KMOX News.
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0: All right, welcome back. Welcome back. Hour two of the Home Improvement Show is upon us. Welcome in, 97.1 FM fans here for the Home Improvement Show. We've had a couple of calls. We had Chris on the line. Then we had George call in. If you guys, we lost both of them. If you want to call back, we'll get to you. We'll have plenty of time coming up through the next hour for everyone. And you can text as well. So we've got some text questions popping up every now and then. So 314-436-7900 is how you'll reach me, how you'll find me. We're going to have Cardinals coming up here in just a few minutes, and we'll keep the Home Improvement Show going on 97.1 FM all the way up until 1 o'clock. And right now we've got Aaron on the line, so let's jump over to Aaron and see what is happening there. Hey, how can we help you?
1: Yeah, good morning. I have a quick question. I was working, my water bill kept going up, and my wife's like, and I don't know what's going on, but the water bill keeps going up. So I go throughout the house, I find the problem, the downstairs toilet, the inlet valve wouldn't shut off. It's been running and running. So I shut the water off, I take the toilet tank lid, set it on the vanity, and long story short, I'm getting ready to work on this thing. I knock the toilet tank lid off the vanity, and it smashes the smithereens. So my question to you is, do they just sell the covers for the toilet tanks, or have I got to buy a whole new fixture? Because if I do, I'm not going to worry about fixing this one.
0: You know, that is a really good question, because I think what you'd have to do is find out, like, from the manufacturer. So I know they used to sell, like, you can get the bowls and the tanks separate, so you're not buying the entire, you can buy, like, the tank with the lid. I'm not positive if you could buy only the lid. But if you know who made the toilet, and usually the hard part is sometimes there's a stamp on the lid, and sometimes there's a stamp inside the tank itself that will kind of tell you, like, the information on the model and everything.
1: I can't look at the lid anymore because I threw it away. But if it's inside the tank, I guess I can look at that.
0: It should be inside the tank. And what I've done too is, because a lot of times it's on the front side of the tank, you can, even if you see a stamping there with numbers and stuff, you can take a picture of it, and then you can flip the picture around, you know, once it's on a phone or a device or something. And once if you see, like, who the manufacturer is, and you get that number, I would call the manufacturer and ask that, because you might be able to order just the lid from the manufacturer.
1: Okay. All right. Well, we'll do that then.
0: All right.
1: Thank you very much.
0: Yep. Good luck. No problem. You're very welcome. And unfortunately, if not, yep, you're going to be in for a whole unit replacement there just for that lid. And I've seen that happen way too many times, unfortunately. You know, once that breaks, and that porcelain breaks pretty easy and into a million pieces. So yeah, it's not a great thing, but sometimes you can occasionally find a lid for it there. But good luck with that for sure. Aaron and Chris, George, if you guys are around coming into the next segment or whatever, you can give a call back, and we can get into the different topics that you guys had. And for everybody else, what's your topic? What's going on? What do you need? How can we help you out? I'll be sitting here ready for you. Call or text 314-436-7900. And I did want to, I'm going to jump back into the first text about the composite siding, because it kind of sparked a memory for me of a siding that we had tried out years ago. It was about 15 years or so ago. Marvin, the window manufacturer, started making in 2010, they made a fiberglass siding that was a really cool system. And it was set up to install in a way that it would drain water with the watershed plane behind it very, very well. It had these clips to hold it away that would let the water run through, and it would work. And the water control with the house wrap was worked into the siding system, was designed to let water go where it needed to go to protect the home. It was an awesome system. And we installed this siding on one home, and we made no money on this project because it was just so different, so difficult. The labor, figuring out, you know, how to do it. You got to do things a bunch of times to get really quick and good with it. So it just wasn't great for us financially as a company. We need to get people specific and learn and all of that. But the thing that worries me about it is that was introduced in May of 2010, and it was discontinued in 2015 because it just wasn't profitable. They weren't selling enough of it. It was hard to get that going and working. So you've got 5 years of a product and then it's gone. So this one house that we did do, I hope it really lives up to its expectations, because there's no going back now. I don't know how you get more of it. I don't know how you repair it. It's really could be a difficult situation. And that's what worries me about new products coming on the market, like composite sidings and things that just may not end up being super profitable, so they just go away. So that's my biggest fear there, is do things that you know will be around, is going to last, and is going to be there for you. But hey, we're going to get into our first break here. We got cards coming up. I'll be on 97.1. So don't worry, we'll have plenty of home improvement for everybody. 314-436-7900. We'll be right back after this.
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20: 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I'm Joe Pott. Glad to have you along today as the Cards get set for the Pirates. It is game two, of course, of a three-game series. Cards trying to win that series here today after dropping the series to the Orioles to start the homestand. Now they've got a chance to bounce back with a series win here this afternoon. Second to last homestand of the season now for the Redbirds. They've got one more to come in September. As I said, leveled the homestand at 2-2 last night with the win. Quinn Matthews picking up his first major league win. That is going to be a topic of discussion coming up in the show as we go along here today, getting ready for this one. The Cards will play this one and then tomorrow before they head out on a West Coast sort of road trip. It's two on the West Coast against LA and San Francisco, and then they'll come back and have Colorado, and I actually think it's Colorado in between there. So it is a Western Division road trip. Let's put it that way. 26 games remaining on the 2026 regular season schedule. They've got 11 at home. They've got 15 on the road here till the end of the year. They're third in the National League Central as they get started here today. That, of course, out of the question. But wild card still not technically out of the question. They are 4.5 games back in the National League wild card race. And in that race, they're still chasing Miami. They're still chasing Arizona. So there is still some work to do, but mathematically, that is still not an impossibility. San Diego currently in that wild card spot at 72-63. As I said, the Cards 4.5 games back of that final wild card spot held currently by the Padres. Today, it's going to be the right-hander Kyle Lahey making his 26th start of the year. Of course, this is his first year as a full-time starter. He'll be up against Lake Bacar in the Pirates, and he'll be an opener of sorts. He's made 6 starts this year, but none of them have been of any great length, so certainly not expecting him to do anything other than open it for a couple of innings here for the Pirates this afternoon. Cardinals with a chance to get over 500 again. They are 68-68 overall as we start things off today. The Pirates at 65-71. What's interesting is the Cardinals have been a better road team, at least by record, than they have at home in 2026. They're 34-36 on the road, or on the, at home rather, as we start today, and they're 34-32 on the road. And pretty much everywhere else, they are a 500 team, which is why they are a 500 team overall. But today, they are 4-6 in their last 10, 10-10 in their last 20, 15-15 in their last 30. They're 3 under against teams that are 500 or better. They're 3 over against teams that are under 500 for the year. So that is where we sit going into this one on this Saturday afternoon. As always, you'll hear from the Cards manager, Oliver Marmol. In fact, we'll do that on the other side of our first break. You'll hear from the guys calling the game. That would be the voice of the Cardinals, John Rooney, Rick Horton, Mike Claiborne. They'll join us in just a little bit. I had a chance to visit with Jimmy Crooks, who, of course, caught Quinn Matthews' first major league win last night. They have worked a lot together over the years, so we chatted about that just a little bit, and we'll let you hear a little bit of the part where he gave the game ball to Quinn Matthews last night. And all of that's coming up as we get you ready for a 1:15 first pitch here at Busch Stadium. We'll take our first break. We'll come back. We'll visit with the Cards manager, Oliver Marmol. That is next. 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
0: All right, Oliver Marmol, here we are. Good game last night. We saw a new and improved Quinn Matthews. What did he do that made him so special last night compared to his other outings?
2: Attacked and got ahead. And that's a big part of his game, is just limiting the long at bats, behind in count, uncompetitive two-strike pitches. And I thought he did a really nice

0: nice job of tightening all those things up.
1: And your pen once again stepped up again, and they've been taxed a lot here recently, but last night was another solid outing.
0: Yeah, and they did really, really well. When you look at Fern was a key to that thing. Him being able to get through the amount of batters he did was enormous. And then, thankfully, ball hit the runner there to kill that inning. And then Stanek closing out the ninth.
1: You know, when you talk about Fernandez, his slider, when it's on, it's nasty.
0: It is, and it's a good swing and miss pitch for him. It's just the consistency of it, which he's working on, but it's improving.
1: All right, you made a roster adjustment today.
0: Yeah, Ferguson, unfortunately, off the roster today, and Motz joins us from the left side, who has the ability to throw multiples with where our pen's at.
1: And let's talk about some of the other injuries. I'm looking at your lineup for today, and Fermin is okay. That was a pretty scary situation last night.
0: Yeah, squared him up.
1: Also, what's the latest on Mason Wynn and Andre Pallante?
0: Yeah, you have progress being made in both of those. Pallante's feeling really good after his live yesterday, so our hope is that he does his treatment, gets through everything today, and then his next start would be with us. And Mason is taking swings as we speak, and hopefully that goes better than yesterday and we can make some progress there. Fermin with the hit by pitch is feeling good today in the lineup and ready to go, and then a couple other guys banged up but still making progress.
1: All right, let's talk about your lineup for this afternoon.
0: Yeah, you got JJ leading off, playing short, Herrera DH, and Burleson at first, Walker in right, Church in center, Fermin at second, Gorman at third, Baez in left, and Crooks catching.
1: And Leahy on the mound. Now for him, I know you want to reduce his workload. What's that going to look like from a bullpen standpoint?
0: You're going to see me walking out to the mound super early today.
1: Thank you, sir.
0: You got it.
2: There you go. There's the Cards manager, Oliver Marmol. Interesting, that last comment said, you'll see me walking out super early today. Now, his last start was only four innings, so I don't know if that is where they're targeting or if it's even shorter than that. And the addition of Bryson Motz allows you some multiple innings out of your bullpen. We shall see. We'll take a break. We'll come back. We'll take a look at what's going on around the National League Central, Major League Baseball, and the Cardinals minor league system. That's all coming. 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
2: Joe Pott back at Busch Stadium on Ameren Total Access as we look at some other scores or other games coming up today. In the National League Central, the Reds and Brewers get going at Reds and Cubs, I should say, get going at Wrigley at 1:20. And the Rangers are at Milwaukee tonight. That is a 6:15 start in Milwaukee. Now some games as far as the wild card goes. The Diamondbacks are playing a doubleheader today in San Francisco. So they'll have 3 o'clock and 9 o'clock tonight. Central time starts in that one. That could be big for the Cards. The Padres are playing in Tampa Bay tonight, and the Marlins are playing in Washington. That's what the rest of the relevant scores look like to that regard for the Cardinals minor league organizations. Today, let's say they will have, I believe this is, in fact, no, that's not right. So I will just tell you that is going to be Memphis and Charlotte. It is Springfield playing at home to San Antonio. Peoria is playing on the road at West Michigan, and Palm Beach is playing at Dunedin. So that's what the schedule looks like anyway. I thought I had the starting pitchers. I don't, in fact, have the starting pitchers there for those matchups. But that's what those look like tonight. We'll take a break here. We're going to go inside the park when we come back on Ameren Total Access. Time to hear from the gentleman calling the game today. That would be the voice of the Cardinals, John Rooney, Rick Horton, and Mike Claiborne. They join us next. I'm Joe Pott. This is Ameren Total Access, and this is the Cardinals Radio Network, powered by Graybar.
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20: From Busch Stadium in St. Louis, we call this Inside the Ballpark. Along with the voice of the Cardinals, John Rooney and Ricky Horton, I'm Mike Claiborne, and here we go with game two of this three-game series against the Pittsburgh Pirates. Good night for everybody here at the ballpark. Quinn Matthews came up with his first victory of his big league career. Jimmy Crooks came through. The bullpen came through. Everybody came through last night, and the Cardinals took advantage of a Pittsburgh Pirate team that I envy from a distance when it comes to their bullpen.
21: Yeah, they've got a good bullpen, but the Cardinals were up to the task yesterday. They won their second straight game, and, you know, it's kind of fun how things turn around so quickly. The sun came up after that five-game losing streak, and the Cardinals have won their last two, and hopefully with Kyle Leahy going today, they could extend that a bit. But the Pirates team, John, is having a hard time scoring runs. Their bullpen's good, but they are just really struggling lately. They have lost 19 of their last 29 games.
22: And to tell you how things are going, O'Neill Cruz hits a shot that happened to hit the heel of the base runner. That was Reynolds at first base, so he's out. Cruz got a base hit. If that avoids the base runner, if that ball happens to go on down the right field line cleanly, it's probably second and third with Nick Gonzalez coming up. And at the time, the Cardinals were holding on to a two-run lead.
21: Maybe a different game, a different outcome, Klebs.
20: Yeah, and you know, it's the little things in the game that make the game what it is, and we saw it last night. All right. We're in the bullpen start season now because every team is going to have one. The Pittsburgh Pirates are going to throw out a bunch of relievers this afternoon, and they're pretty good. So this should be a very interesting game, along with the fact that they put the A lineup on the scorecard today.
21: Yeah, Lake Bacher is a guy that's been a opener several times this year already, so this is not new for him. It was new for Graceffo a couple of days ago, and he was outstanding. I mean, he'd done it one other time, but boy, I like the way that looked. And you're right, we're going to see more and more of that in September, not just with the Cardinals, but with other teams as they're trying to kind of keep innings down for certain guys, and they're really trying to control the innings. They're trying to control kind of who they want to look at. And you expand the rosters, you get an extra pitcher in September. So we're going to see some different things for sure. And Leahy today, as Ali said earlier, 40 pitches today probably is max.
22: So it's like a starter who's going to be our opener, even right? though Leahy has developed into that starting role quite nicely.
20: I think he's been the most pleasant surprise when it comes to pitching this year for the Cardinals because we didn't know what to expect. We're glad to see what happened with Andre Pallante recovering from last season, but I think Kyle Leahy has been giving the Cardinals true hope about what the future looks like.
21: Yeah, I think he's one and Pallante's 1B in terms of the kind of out shooting what our expectations were. And, you know, I will say one person that had high expectations for Kyle Leahy very clearly, and he's been saying it really since spring training, is the manager, Oliver Marmol.
20: Yeah.
21: I mean, he just likes his mentality. He likes his tenacity. He likes his preparation. And honestly, now I think what we like about him as much as anything is his mix. He's got a really good mix of pitches, kind of the way McGreevy does, a little more giddy up to his fastball, but, I mean, very similar in terms of kind of using all four quadrants of the strike zone, and he's been very, very reliable.
20: John Rooney, the Cardinals made another roster move today. Bryson Motz has been called up from Memphis. He's a left-hander. Caleb Ferguson designated for assignment at that.
22: Bryson Motz has been stretched out, so that's going to be important, just like Ryan Fernandez, who fell and out short of going three innings for the Cardinals yesterday. I really believe he can be a big help for the Cardinals out of their pen. We've seen what happened with Gastelum, how he was able to avoid tipping pitches and really develop his sweeper, his fastball, along with his exciting changeup that's a strikeout pitch unto itself. So we're seeing this team, and I mentioned it last night, I think it has a chance to redefine itself
21: yeah.
22: with the current roster, as Mason Wynn hopefully will be coming back soon, and maybe we can get Blaze Jordan back before the end of the year. But these guys, they're saying, we're going to go out and compete just like we have all year, and let's go out and win as many as we can.
21: I love your point about that, about kind of reconstructing who we are. Think about Gastelum as a perfect example of that. He was a guy that was, well, he was the 13th pitcher. He was a guy, and then he had a couple bad games, and now he's, I would say, a fixture in the Cardinals bullpen and as reliable as anyone. And so you're not really thinking about him as a guy that, well, you know, he's going to be on that bus back and forth. He's important to us now because his mix is good. So it doesn't take long, I guess, to reach the point you're talking about, John, where you can reconstruct what your team looks like and what your expectations are for individual players.
22: Well, it makes it exciting for us to come to work to see what's going to develop each day and tell right. the fans all about it.
0: I'm excited about today because Cardinals and the Pirates are going to be playing in just a bit. For Ricky Horton and the voice of the Cardinals, John Rooney, I'm Mike Claiborne, and we are Inside the Ballpark at Busch.
2: Thank you very much, Claibs. Thanks to John Rooney and Rick Horton as well. It is Inside the Park. It's brought to you by Central Bank, your hometown bank of the St. Louis Cardinals. Mike Claiborne rejoins us on the other side of the break, and he visits with another voice of the Cardinals. That would be Polo Asensio, the Spanish language voice of the Cardinales. And that is coming up when we come back on Ameren Total Access. I'm Joe Pott from Busch Stadium. This is the Cardinals Radio Network, powered by Graybar.
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0: always good to see the Spanish voice of the Cardinals, Polo Asensio. It's good to see you, sir. I wanted to talk to you about a few things. A, how this ball club continues to be resilient and finds ways to win. But also, we have a big event coming up when we come back off the road trip.
1: Yes, sir. Whatever you need, you know where to find me. Claves, first of all, thank you. Thank you, everybody, for being here with us. And this team, I know, you know, we are just under 500 right now. But at the beginning of the season, and I'm sure you've said this before, if somebody would have said, hey, September is going to come and this team is going to be somewhat close to the third spot on the wild card, we would have said, yes, we'll take it. And we would have said, you got to be kidding me. But what this team is doing, it's just it's proof of what the coaching staff can do, what the manager can do, what the new way of thinking about baseball in St. Louis is going to do. I love it. It's exciting. It's fun baseball. And, yeah, I know, you know, we're not there to make the playoffs at this moment.

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1: Maybe right now is not the time to get there, but when you have a group of players that are growing together, and then at one point maybe sprinkle it with some veterans from the outside, they are ready to get there with the team getting ready to get there. That's what I like. That's what I see this team improving a little more.
2: All right, I want to talk about what's coming up when we come off the road trip. We have the Hall of Fame weekend. We got the alumni coming back from the World Series team of 2006, but one of my favorite events is going to be taking place on that Sunday.
1: Sunday, Fiesta Cardenales, one more year. I mean, believe it or not, Claves, Benji Molina and Polo Asensio doing Spanish baseball for the San Luis Cardinals. This is our 11th season. We started in 2016 with two games. That's 10 years ago. But if you count that season, it's 11 seasons. And every year I've been here, we've done Fiesta Cardenales. And every time there's something different, there's something special. Like you said, you know, the people, the sounds, the taste of Fiesta Cardenales. I know this year they're going to have some special dishes. Like there's going to be some authentic Mexican-style tacos at the stadium. There's going to be, I believe, like a jalapeno pickled margarita for those that want to get spicy. And a little, you know, a little spicy both ways, not only with the drink, but, you know, with a little dancing after a couple margaritas. Be here. Be fun. Be part of it. And this year, I'm sure you've seen it. It's a beautiful victory blue jersey, Los Cardenales in the front with a little sarape or poncho multicolor on the collar, on the sleeves. And you know this, Claves. I mean, it's a big fiesta. Latinos have been part of the Cardinals forever and ever, and that weekend especially, when you have Yadi, when you have Albert being inducted into the Hall of Fame, I think it's going to be a big fiesta starting Friday, Saturday with the bobbleheads, and then Sunday we're going to wrap it up with a big Fiesta Cardenales. So be here. It's going to start early, and hopefully throughout the game we have a lot of fiesta, a lot of music, and just a lot of fun.
2: Now, where is it going to be held at in the ballpark?
1: At Budweiser Terrace. That's where we're going to held it, like, every single year. There's going to be a DJ. I believe there's going to be, like always, you know, special presentations. I think I'm going to be there. I mean,
2: I know you're going to be there.
1: And I know you're going to be there because you're always there. Hopefully they bring back those mariachi hats that we wore that one.
2: I saw that picture on my phone yesterday.
1: We need to print it, and we need to do something with it, make T-shirts or something. But, yeah, no. And, again, Claves, thank you for all your support. Thank you for being there. Thank you for always, you know, answering my text. And it's been good to have people like you, like John, like Ricky, and all those throughout the broadcast booth since we got here that support us. And even if you don't say it, I know that if I have a question, if I have an issue with anything or anyone, you guys can answer. So, and that is part of being Cardenales. That's being part of the Cardinal way. And on Sunday, Fiesta Cardenales, let's go have some fun.
2: Thank you, sir.
1: Gracias. Hasta la próxima.
3: 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We'll hear from Jimmy Crooks. 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
6: Quinn, being sincere this time and only this time only, okay? Being better inmates since Springfield has been a pleasure, you know, going from there to Memphis to here now. It's definitely been fun. I know this is hard to come by, but, you know, you did it. You competed your ass off today. So I just want to give you the game ball, and happy for you, brother.
7: Thank you.
8: That's last night. Quinn Matthews giving the game ball to, I should say, Jimmy Crooks giving the game ball to Quinn Matthews after catching his first major league win last night. And as we go inside the clubhouse built by Window Nation, I spoke with the Cardinals catcher, Jimmy Crooks.
9: Ball wise, but for you and for Quinn, two guys that have worked together a long time. That's even more special, isn't it?
6: Yeah, no doubt. I mean, just to be a part of that little special moment for him is definitely cool to be a part of. And it was cool coming up with the levels with him, having the confidence, knowing that he's going to do his thing. And we were on the same page yesterday, and that's why it worked out.
9: That's part of what has been special about this year is so many of you in this group, in this clubhouse, have kind of done this at the various levels with each other, right?
6: No doubt. And that's all with the relationship we have here. And that's such a young core. And like, we all get along with each other. So that just makes us stronger.
9: Makes you stronger. Do you think it also makes you more successful, or at least gives you the opportunity to be more successful?
6: No doubt. I mean, more that we hang out together and have the bond together, like we're going out there competing against other guys, and we'll go to war with each one of each other because we're all brothers here. So it's definitely cool to see and experienced with all of us together and just doing our thing and loving the game of baseball.
9: They talk sometimes about at the minor league level, you know, you're looking more for development, not necessarily winning, but this organization does a lot of winning before you get to the major league level. Does that play a part?
6: 100%. It starts from pretty much when you first get drafted. Like, yeah, stats matter, but then again, like, winning is more important than the stats, because once you start caring about the winning part, the stats will come.
8: That's Jimmy Crooks inside the clubhouse built by Window Nation. Special night for him. He also hit a two-run home run last night. Special night for him, and of course for Quinn Matthews picking up that first big league win. Time for us to wrap up the show. We'll do it on the other side of the break. It's Ameren Total Access. 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
11: 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Pitching matchup has the righty Kyle Leahy against fellow righty Lake Bacher, but you're basically going to see two openers today. Kyle Leahy, as you heard earlier in the show, probably not going to go much more than 40 pitches here this afternoon. He's 10-4 with a 3.13 ERA. He is working on 11 consecutive starts of two runs or less. And in August, he's 3-0 with a 1.4 ERA in four starts. Lake Bacher is the opener for the Pirates, 1-3 with a 3.7 ERA. It'll be his 46th appearance, just his seventh start this year, and he's not gone more than a couple of innings in those starts. He pitched Wednesday in relief. Who we expect to see more of today is Carmen Maginski. He is going to be he's going to work the majority of the innings in relief for Pittsburgh. He's 4-0 with a 2.53 ERA in 17 relief appearances this year. However, he's 0-3 over his last four games, and three of those have been starts. So he's going to get the majority of the innings after Lake Bacher, and we'll see how much we see or how far Kyle Leahy gets with about 40 pitches to use here today against the Pirates. And then we'll see how much maybe we see Bryson Motz, because he is capable of throwing several innings in an outing. The voice of the Cardinals, John Rooney, Rick Horton, Mike Claiborne, they'll take you through the game this afternoon. I will take you back for the post-game show. Hopefully we're talking about a Redbird winner, as they have a chance to win the series today against the Pirates. Enjoy the game right here on the Cardinals Radio Network, powered by Graybar.
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5: Joe Pott back with you from Busch Stadium, where the Cards fall today by a final of 6-2. They've split the series now with the Pirates. Cards fall back below 500 at 68-69. Pittsburgh is 66-71. Let's recap things with the highlights. Starts with the pitching matchup, which was essentially a pair of openers here this afternoon. Lake Bacar making his seventh start of the year, 46th appearance for the Pirates. Kyle Leahy making his 26th start, but on a pretty strict pitch count. So we knew neither was going to go very deep in this game. Very early in this game, Pittsburgh gets on the board. Second batter of the game, one out. Brandon Lau hits against the Cardinals starter, Kyle Leahy.
6: Here's Brandon Lau. He swings, and it's a high fly ball deep to right field. That ball is going to be out of here. Home run. Lau going after the first pitch. Hits his 28th home run of the year, breaking an 0-for-14.
5: So the Pirates on the board early. Kyle Leahy retires the next two hitters to get out of the inning. The Cardinals go in order in their half of the first. The Pirates put some runners on in the second inning. O'Neill Cruz and Jake Mangum each single to start the inning, but Leahy gets out of it with strikeouts to Rafael Flores and Jared Triolo. Jacob Gonzalez grounds out in between, and there's no harm there in the second inning. Bottom of the second inning, Cards go in order again. So it's six up, six down against Lake Bacar for the Pirates, and we go to the third inning. More traffic for the Pirates in the third. Lau walks with one out. Nick Gonzalez singles with two outs, and it's two on base for O'Neill Cruz, and O'Neill Cruz flies out to end the third. And so again, Leahy able to pitch out of some traffic or around some traffic in his outing. That would be the end of his outing. Three innings for him tonight. In the bottom of the third inning, it starts with Nolan Gorman, who flies out. It then is Baez, who hits for the first time on the day.
7: Big-time closers for the Cardinals. They're both here. That ball is hit high and deep to left field, back towards the track, and a jump at the wall, and it's a big fly. Joshua Baez has just tied this game. The leap in left by Reynolds wasn't quite high enough. Fifth home run of the season for Baez. And just like that, we're tied at one.
5: So both starters give up an early home run. That would do it for Lake Bacar. He's gone after that, and Evan Sisk takes over here in the third inning, but he hits a batter, gives up a fielder's choice, walks back-to-back hitters, and all of a sudden it's bases loaded with Jordan Walker coming up. And Carmen Majinski takes over for the Pirates. We already knew that Majinski was going to work the majority of the innings in this game. So he comes on with the bases loaded in the third. Two outs, Cards and Pirates tied at one. Walker at the plate.
7: He's ready to go. First pitch to Walker is hit high to center field. And backing up is the center fielder, O'Neill Cruz, to make the catch just in front of the warning track. As Walker gave it a ride, had a good look at that. Flies out the center. The Cardinals strand.

0: their first three runners of the game.
1: They did, and they do not. You feel like maybe a missed opportunity right there. Regardless, go to the fourth inning, tied at one. A new pitcher for the Cardinals, it's Bryson Motts, making his Busch Stadium debut, just called up today. He gives up a leadoff base hit to Jake Mangum, and the ball was misplayed in left field by Joshua Baez. Then he threw to third. Initially, Mangum was called out at third base, but upon replay, you could see that the ball was dropped at third base. So Mangum ends up at third to start that fourth inning. Flores strikes out. Gonzalez is next, and Gonzalez makes the Cardinals pay for the error as he singles into center to drive home a run, putting Pittsburgh on top. Triolo singled, and then Horwitz flied out. Brandon Lau strikes out to end the inning.
0: Gonzalez and Triolo are the runners. That's Jacob Gonzalez. Next pitch is a swing and a miss. He strikes out Lau. Two strikeouts in the inning.
1: It was a strikeout. It was the second strikeout for Motts, but the Pirates do tie it there in that fourth. Take the lead in that fourth inning. It is 2-1. Cardinals quiet in the bottom of the fourth inning. Church singles to start the inning on an infield base hit, but he's left at first after a couple of strikeouts and a ground out. Sends us to the fifth inning. And in the fifth inning, well, the Pirates take control against Bryson Motts. Brian Reynolds on to lead off before Nick Gonzalez strikes out. O'Neill Cruz singles before Jake Mangum strikes out. So it's two on, two outs. Rafael Flores to the plate, and he has a big swing.
2: The infielders play back with the exception of Burleson. The 3-2 pitch with the runner going and a high fly ball center field. That's it deep. Church back watches that one fly out of here. A home run for Flores, his seventh of the year. And the Pirates have a 5-1 lead.
1: Apologize for a little bit of the audio hiccup there, but as you could tell, the big three-run home run for Flores gives Pittsburgh a 5-1 lead. It would stay that way until the sixth inning. And in the sixth inning, the Cards trying to take advantage. It was a really wild inning. Alec Burleson popped up behind third pretty deep, but it was handled by Jared Triolo going back behind the bag to make the play. Jordan Walker is next.
2: The 2-1, a swing and a hard hit ground ball through the legs of the shortstop, wow. Jacob Gonzalez. That's his second error in the series.
1: So that is how the inning continues. Well, it would continue like that because it's Church to the plate next.
2: The 3-1 pitch. Walker leads at first base. Church swings, hits a ground ball up the middle, and that's kicked by their shortstop, Gonzalez. Back-to-back errors. That was a double play ball.
1: So Nick Gonzalez not having a good sixth inning, but, and I don't know if this makes it any better, it's not Nick Gonzalez this time as Jose Fermin hits.
2: The 3-1, a swing and a fly ball straightaway center field, and that's caught by O'Neill Cruz. Oh, dropped the ball. It goes by him. Walker's going to score. Racing for third base, Nathan Church into second for Mean. Thank you. Three errors in a row. Cruz was trying to position his body to get ready to make a throw, and he couldn't make the catch.
1: You could tell by just listening to John Rooney the surprise, and I think it permeated through all of Busch Stadium, because that was a pretty routine fly ball that O'Neill Cruz started back on, put the glove up, and just dropped it. So three consecutive errors does lead to a run, and now you've got runners at second and third, only one out in a 5-2 ball game. Nolan Gorman is next. He pops up, and then it's Joshua Baez.
2: From the stretch, the 0-1 pitch. Baez swings, and he pops it up. The shortstop, Jacob Gonzalez, he's dancing with it. No bad hops in that one. He makes the catch on the pop-up.
1: So a rough inning there for the Pirates' defense, and it nets just a single run for the Redbirds, and it's a 5-2 game in the sixth inning. In the top of the seventh, and the top of the seventh inning, Brian Reynolds leads things off. Cade Winquest, making his major league debut, faces Reynolds to start that seventh.
0: 4.19 ERA in the minor leagues, and the Yankees picked him as a

0: Rule 5 guy. Swing and a miss. He strikes out his first big league batter, Brian Reynolds. Well done, Cade Winquest.
1: He would get another before that inning was over after Gonzalez walked and then walked off of first base before he was caught stealing by Winquest. He gets O'Neill Cruz swinging as well.
0: How about his second big league strikeout? The wind, the pitch, and it is his second big league strikeout. Hits the outside corner with a curveball. Two strikeouts in the inning. Good inning. First inning as a big leaguer for Cade Winquest.
1: Nicely done. And we go to the bottom of the seventh inning. A leadoff double by Jimmy Crooks as he is facing Gregory Soto. But that's all the Cardinals would get. A pop-up, a fly-out, a ground-out, and the Cardinals leave a runner on base there in the bottom of the seventh inning. Eighth inning, Winquest, a 1-2-3 inning, all three ground balls to Jose Fermin at second base, sends us to the bottom of the eighth inning, where former Cardinal Luke Weaver takes over for the Pirates. He retires the side in order in the eighth inning. Walker out with a fly ball, Church a ground ball, and Fermin strikes out. Sends us to the ninth inning. Ryan Fernandez has the ninth inning for the Cardinals. Jared Trujillo flies out. So does Spencer Horwitz. Two outs before Brandon Lau is walked. And that two-out walk comes back to haunt Fernandez. Brian Reynolds singles. Nick Gonzalez is next.
2: A step off, and he threw him out at second. There's a high liner down the left field line. It's going to drop for a hit. The Pirates get another run out of it. And moving into second base on the throw to third, Nick Gonzalez. He lifted the ball over the infield, dropped it in front of Joshua Baez, and Gonzalez drives in Lau.
1: O'Neill Cruz grounded out, bottom of the ninth coming up. Cardinals facing the 6-2 deficit. Bottom of the ninth, and it's Mason Montgomery for Pittsburgh. Thomas Ajayi pinch hits for Nolan Gorman to start the inning. Strikes out swinging. Joshua Baez flies out to center field for the second out. Ramon Urias pinch hits for Jimmy Crooks, and he hits with two outs, and the base is empty.
2: The Cardinals have stranded seven runners today. The pitch, a check swing, and strike three is called on the swing, and this ballgame has come to an end. Two strikeouts and a 1-2-3 ninth inning for Mason Montgomery, and the Pirates have evened the series with a 6-2 victory.
1: They out-hit the Cardinals today 11-3. Pirates commit three errors. The Cardinals have one. Pittsburgh leaves eight. They go 4-14 with runners in scoring position. Cardinals leave seven. They're 0-7 with runners in scoring position. Majinski gets the win. He is 1-6. I think I wrote that right. Bryson Motz gets the loss. He is 0-1 with the loss in his Busch Stadium debut. Took 2 hours, 45 minutes to complete it. Majinski, by the way, is 7-6. Took 2 hours, 45 minutes to complete it. 26,265. Paid to see it today as the Pirates even up the series with the Cards. Sets up a rubber game for tomorrow afternoon. We'll take a break. We'll come back. Look at our players of the game on the other side of the break. This is the Mercy Cardinals postgame show. 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
1: Joe Pod back at Busch Stadium as the Cardinals fall 6-2. Today to the Pirates as we take a look at our players of the game. And again, what was just a really odd feeling game. I like the way Rick Horton described it towards the end. It just felt like one of those games, at least for the Cardinals, that they were stuck in the mud. There was never any good traction. They never had any kind of momentum at all. And as John Rooney put it, there was the one lightning bolt. Flores hit the three-run home run on the fifth. Other than that, you're talking about a 2-2 game that there was just so many other things going on besides just some good baseball. So, but probably what you expect from the third and fourth place teams in the division. And they are a combined now 6 games under the 500 mark. Pittsburgh 5 and the Cardinals 1 under. So maybe that's the way, maybe that is the way that you should expect, or that's more of what you should expect, I guess, closer to what you should expect from those kind of teams. Let's take a look at our players of the game. It is Rafael Flores for the Pirates because of that swing in the fifth inning, the three-run home run that was really the difference in this game for the Pittsburgh Pirates, and they end up with that 6-2 win largely because of that big three-run home run. Jacob Gonzalez had the RBI in the fourth inning. Brandon Lau had the home run in the first inning. For the Cards, it's really hard to take a look at anybody and kind of give them a nod as a player of the game, but I will shout out Bryson Motz and Cade Winquest. Bryson Motz, Busch Stadium debut, and the line is, as crazy as you think it might be, 3 innings, 4 earned runs, 5 hits, a walk, and 8 strikeouts. So it's the most for a Cards reliever. This is according to Jeff Jones earlier this afternoon. Most for a Cardinals reliever since Daniel Ponce de Leon did it. And that was quite some time ago, as a matter of fact. I can tell you here in 1 second. June of 2019. The Cardinals PR staff lets us know it ties Tyler Lyons for the most by a Cards reliever at Busch Stadium 3. Tyler Lyons did it August 30th, 2014, in the first game of a doubleheader against the Cubs. So that is where that all kind of lies. We'll take a break. We'll come back. We'll hear from the Cards manager, Oliver Marmol, after this interesting ball game at Busch Stadium today. That's next. We're coming back on the Cardinals Radio Network, powered by Graybar.
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1: Mercy Cardinals post-game show rolls on here on the Cardinals Radio Network. Cardinals dropped this one today to the Pirates by a final of 6-2. Other scores as we look around the National League Central first. And the one going on right now, actually there is a final right now, is the Cubs just destroyed the Reds today at Wrigley Field. 17-5, the final score there. The other National League Central game isn't until this evening when the Rangers visit the Milwaukee Brewers. And that is it, because everything else is covered between this game and the game in Chicago. Now, for the teams that are also in the wild card hunt, the Padres are playing at Tampa Bay. It's a 3-3 game, bottom of the sixth in that game. Diamondbacks are playing in San Francisco. They're playing two today. First game is scoreless. They're in the end of the sixth inning in that one. End of the fifth inning in Washington, where the Nationals have a 4-0 lead over the Marlins. That covers those teams that are involved in the wild card race in the National League now as well. Let's take a listen to the Cards manager, Oliver Marmol, after this one. And he was asked, first off, about the lack of, not the lack of, the fact that they didn't capitalize, perhaps, on some opportunities.
22: Yeah, there's definitely frustration in the missed opportunities. I felt like we could have definitely put together some better at-bats today. I will give them some credit, because you got some good arms coming at you. And Soto and Weaver and Montgomery, those guys do a nice job. But prior to that, I felt like there's some opportunity to get some more runs across the board. We didn't execute, bottom line. Yeah.
23: You take out a lot today. The runs are obviously there. Eight strikeouts and nine outs. How do you look at those new things?
22: There's some really good bright spots, and then some opportunity for improvement in that entire outing. But there's definitely a decent amount to get excited about, because you look at the amount of swing and miss he created with the 8 punch outs through 3 innings. That's impressive. But there's also some learning opportunities there, right? You got two guys on. You're facing Flores. He does a nice job against lefties. You're in a 3-2 count. Like, that's where you don't give in. You try to get something underneath the zone. You know you have a lefty on deck that you can attack differently and higher chance of getting him out. But those type of things where it costs him those three runs. But he'll look back. He'll debrief. He'll go through it and learn from it. But there's definitely still some bright spots there of what he was able to do when he was getting the ball glove side and being on the attack. So, yeah.
0: What did you see from Kyle in his three innings and then have a follow-up?
22: Well, we've seen all year. I mean, a lot of first pitch strikes. I think one of them wasn't. They were fairly aggressive with him. A lot of first pitch outs. But, yeah, it's one of those things where he's capped. And I'd love to see him go longer, but that's not the plan.
0: That's what I wanted to ask about. Can you kind of... You've been very clear with what this season is about, going back to last October and at times throughout this year. Can you then describe through, like, the notion of how much you're balancing at times like this? The record and the standings say one thing. You guys obviously want to get more from this season for what's ahead, and how that all kind of comes into play with Kyle.
22: Yeah, the reason we're in this position is a big part of it is because of what Kyle's been able to do. But at the same time, you have to protect his future and next year and what that looks like. So most teams right now would just shut him down. We've phased it out where, based on where we're at, we can use him in 2 to 3 inning stints and keep him on a starter schedule. Ideally, and I've talked at length to you guys about this, with no injuries, we would have piggybacked him with the Matthews and let that be its own day. Unfortunately, we've had a couple injuries where that's not the case, so he still is going to start and we'll use the pen behind him. We'll see what it looks like next time. But, yeah, it is a balance. He's done a really nice job. But if you're asking me, do I want to risk injury or have him ready with a full workload for this upcoming year, I think we would all agree on that that's pretty damn important. Yeah.
1: There you go. There's a little bit from the Cardinals manager, Oliver Marmol, and interesting the way he was very clear about the way they are using Kyle Leahy. They've been very clear about the fact that they want to limit him. And as he said, a lot of clubs would have shut down Kyle Leahy by now. And ideally, their plan was to piggyback with Quinn Matthews. But now they are in a situation, obviously, without Hunter Dobbins, without Andre Pallante, at least for a little while, that they don't have that luxury. And so it is Kyle Leahy in short starts, combined with the bullpen. We'll get some more post-game reaction when we come back. We'll have a chance to hear from Kyle Leahy himself when we come back. Cardinals fall to the Pirates, 6-2, the final. We'll take a break. We're coming back for more on the Cardinals Radio Network, powered by Graybar.
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1: Mercy Cardinals post-game show continues here on the Cardinals Radio Network. Joe Pott with you from Busch Stadium. Glad you're along as the Cards fall today by a final of 6-2 to the Pirates. They win the game. They split the series. One more tomorrow. It's the rubber match of the series. Today, Kyle Leahy, three innings in a start, in a specified, a specific shortened start. One earned run came on a solo home run by Brandon Lau in the first. After the game, he talked to the media about his day.
7: I don't know. That's tough to answer. I'm just trying to make the most of what I've got. That's the best answer I have for that.
8: Some of that, how you prepare for the game, too, just kind of continuing to get in that regimen, that routine.
7: I'm trying to do everything as I've done all year. Nothing's really changing preparation-wise, nor do I want it to. That's why I want to, I want to keep the same routine that I've been doing here as of late and all that.
8: Kyle, you don't alter your approach, obviously, but you kind of have to fight a little bit. If you have fewer pitches, that's fewer things you can do. Maybe fewer pitchers you can even experiment, try with. Do you do anything in that regard?
7: Not really. I'm just throwing my best stuff at them and going right after them and for as long as they let me.
9: When you're going through this program, is the way that you feel same day, day after, kind of the warrant for why it needs to happen this way? I think you continue to feel normal, continue to feel strong, proof positive why it needs to be this process?
7: I can only answer to how I feel, and I feel good, and I think that is a testament to the routine we've been talking about all year, and all I can say is that I feel good.
8: Kyle, I wonder how this makes you look at next year. Clearly that's what you're preparing for, is you've done enough to have them go over this to get you ready for next year's rotation. So how do you look at that?
7: I think I'll look at it when we get there. Mm-hmm. But if we're talking here a year from now and I feel really good and hopefully I'm knock on wood, but pitching really well and we're 150, 160, hopefully innings deep, I think it'll all be worth it.
1: That is Kyle Leahy, a little bit anyway. There is nothing overly excited about Kyle Leahy, but he's never been. He is very straightforward, very business, and that's kind of the way he approached it. And, there might be a different answer in the offseason if you ask him in private how he kind of feels about this situation, but in the long run, he said he's just going out there and doing what he has always done. And the one thing he did say is he wanted specifically to be able to keep that routine. So where you heard the Cardinals manager talking about perhaps other clubs would shut him down, and Oliver Marmol acknowledged the same thing, that they wanted to be able to find a way to keep him on a starter's routine. And that is what Kyle Leahy just said. He wanted to keep the same routine that he has had all year. So obviously that is not, that doesn't include then somebody else starting, him picking up some innings, whatever that. He wanted that to look like it has looked all year. And that's where we've come to as far as him going just the three innings here this afternoon. So, time for us to take a look at the Missouri Farm Bureau Insurance Saves Leaderboard. Brian Baker in Tampa Bay continues to lead the majors with 38 saves. Cade Smith in Cleveland has 35. Riley O'Brien for the Cards is the National League leader at 34. Mason Miller in San Diego has 32. And the Yankees' David Bednar has 31 saves. 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That means it's a 12:20 start time for Ameren Total Access here on the

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3: And a pleasant Saturday afternoon. Welcome into our Circus Sports Extra Innings show here on KMOX. Joe Pott with you. Glad you are along. Come to you from Busch Stadium. That is our St. Luke's Sports Desk. St. Luke's, St. Louis's number one heart hospital. Johnny Camps, our producer in our flagship studios in St. Louis. Glad you are along and you can be part of the show. 314-436-7900 or easier still, jump on the socials. Get on Facebook, get on X, get on YouTube. We are there. I will see your comments, and we can talk about them. Got a couple of comments already in from Jeremy. We'll hit those right off the bat. Need a starting pitcher who doesn't need a pitch limit. And I'm not sure what number two meant there from Jeremy. He says, I'm not all Doggy Leahy. I'm not sure what he's saying. But I understand that that is a... certainly a desire, and I think at some point they might have considered that. I think as it is right now, it is obviously the intent is to get to the end of the regular season without any major injuries. And obviously for Kyle Leahy, it is to get to the end of the regular season and have him in the best shape possible for 2027. I think that's the whole thing with Kyle Leahy. Again, I just said this on the network show. I wonder if you talk to Kyle Leahy in, say, December after the year, and you ask him, how did you like the way it played out at the end of the regular season? He might have a different answer, but he has given everyone the right answer now, is I'm going out there and doing what they asked me to do and throwing like I can throw for as long as I'm out there. Again, maybe he is completely great with it. It's all fine and well. I have a feeling, knowing competitors, they probably want to have a little bit more. He probably would want to have more innings. But again, the hope or the thought is, the thinking process is that this is what is best for the long-term health for him and for the starting staff. And I completely understand that. And I understand the way that they're using him and the way that they are still having him start, stay in that routine, but obviously not going to push it too very long. John Rice says he's very impressed with Cade Winquest's performance. I could not agree anymore. Two innings, scoreless. He struck out a couple. I'm not unhappy with Bryson Motz's performance either in his Busch Stadium debut. Again, I'll go back to what Oliver Marmol said. There was a lot of good there. There was also some spaces where you say, okay, how do we do this a little differently? Specifically when you're facing Flores, you know you've got a left-hander coming up behind him. You can attack that a little differently. And look, we see that all the time from young pitchers. What you don't necessarily see is the 8 strikeouts in 3 innings. That was most impressive, certainly.

0: certainly from Bryson Motz. Let's get into a couple of our segments here as we have the opportunity in our Extra Innings show. And we will start, actually, I'll give you a couple here, but how about this one? It's a 1-0 game in the third inning, and it's Joshua Baez coming to the plate as he faces, at the time, the starter, Lake Bakar.
1: Big-time closers for the Cardinals. They're both here. That ball is hit high and deep to left field, back towards the track, and a jump at the wall, and it's a big fly. Joshua Baez has just tied this game. The leap in left by Reynolds wasn't quite high enough. Fifth home run of the season for Baez. And just like that, we're tied at one.
0: Reynolds got close, too, but he couldn't pull it back in. That's our cut of the game, thanks to Ricky Horton. And it's sponsored by The Diamond Shop, thediamondshop.net. And that tied the game at the time. The Pirates took the lead in the fourth. They had the big swing of the bat from Flores in the fifth inning. And they were off and running, and that is pretty much what turned the tide there, is the three-run home run in that fifth inning. John Rice back in, says now with Ferguson gone, we have a 40-man spot open, bring up Hansel Rincon. Well, I know that moves are coming. We'll have to see what is still to come. Another one from that I missed from Jeremy just says the offense couldn't do anything today. I'll censor that for you. And it's true. There were definitely missed opportunities. They left seven on. More importantly, they were 0 of 7 with runners in scoring position. And you really look at that sixth inning, that gift inning that the Pirates were trying to give away the inning. Walker with a ball hit to short that was booted by Gonzalez. Church with a ball hit to short that could have been a double play. It was booted by Gonzalez. Fermin with the fly ball to center field. It was just plain dropped by O'Neill Cruz. So three consecutive errors. And by the way, I was talking to Mike Claiborne and some of the other folks. They're not sure that they've seen three back-to-back-to-back errors like that in a game. You're talking about folks that have been watching baseball and broadcasting baseball for decades that haven't seen something like that. It was really strange. The entire game today just felt like one of those really odd games. There was not much, again, take that swing from Flores out of the mix, and it's just not the same game. It was really odd. Let's keep going here. By the Numbers is brought to you by Bank of Springfield. Bank boldly, bank with BOS, member FDIC. Okay, the Cardinals have homered in 12 consecutive games. That's the longest active streak in Major League Baseball. It's the longest by the Cardinals since a 13-game streak from July through August of 2022. They also had their 44th home run hit by a Cardinals rookie this year, which passes Toronto for the second most in Major League Baseball. The White Sox have 60 home runs from rookies. It's also the second most in Cardinals single-season history. In 2017, they had 47 home runs hit by rookies, so that number is certainly in jeopardy as well. By the Numbers, sponsored by Bank of Springfield. Who's on a Roll is sponsored by Circus Sports, sports betting the way it should be. Now, it might have been a short start, but Kyle Leahy's 26th start of the year also resulted in his 12th consecutive start without allowing more than two runs. So he's allowed two or fewer runs in each of his last 12 starts, which ties Adam Wainwright for the franchise record. Wainwright did it from July 1st through August 30th in 2009, and Leahy has allowed 9 total runs over his last 12 starts. That's the fewest over a 12-start span since Jack Flaherty from August 1st to September 29th, 2019. So that is Who's on a Roll, brought to you by Circus Sports, the way sports betting should be, the sports betting the way it should be. Jim says that was a JV-type game today. Ugly. And, I kind of feel that, Jim. It really felt like, it just didn't feel like there was much momentum from either side. And I said this in the network post. Maybe that is what we should be expecting from the third and fourth place teams in the National League Central. There's a reason they are combined 6 games under, Pittsburgh 5 and the Cardinals 1. Both of these teams have a lot of good parts, but both of these teams aren't necessarily complete teams. We've talked a lot, I've heard a lot about the Pirates bullpen, and it was very good again today. But how often do you see a gift of the three consecutive errors, and then you can only get a single run out of it? So we know that the Cardinals' offense has some holes. They have been known to do this, leave some runners on base. I think that both of these two franchises are works in progress, right? So maybe that's why when these two teams get together, you see, as Jim said, a JV-type game. It really did feel just very odd today. There just was very little momentum, no flow. Again, I point to the outing that Bryson Motz had, 3 innings, 4 earned runs, 5 hits, and 8 strikeouts today. And that is that kind of odd line. Feels like it belongs in an inning or in a game that is like this. Let me just pass this along. Motz is the first Cardinals reliever in franchise history to strike out at least 8 batters in 3 or fewer innings. It's the 11th time in Major League Baseball that has happened since at least 1898, and it's the first time since Michael King, about 8 strikeouts in 3 innings on April 22nd with New York, and he did it against Cleveland. Motz is also the 6th left-handed reliever to do it, and the first since Jesse Biddle had 8 strikeouts in 3 innings in June of 2018 with Atlanta. And that is courtesy of the Cardinals PR staff. Always appreciate them doing that research and passing that along to us. It's obviously super helpful, and we can pass that along to you. Jeremy says, enjoying another losing season. I don't know yet, obviously. Might not be. But we'll have to wait and see. The Cardinals also have, yes, without the playoffs, Jeremy, I think that is probably a little bit more of a reality without the playoffs. The Cardinals have the 2nd easiest schedule from here on out. I believe it's in the National League. So there is the opportunity that they would be able to at least put something together in that regard when you're talking about perhaps finishing with a 500 or better record, just because, if nothing else, because of the schedule that they have. Here it is. It's the second easiest remaining schedule in the National League. Their opponent's combined winning percentage is .486, and they've got 17 of their last 26 games. That counted today's game. This was before today's game. 17 of the last 26 games are coming against teams that are under .500. So you certainly have the opportunity, if you are the Cardinals, to, I guess, finish on a high note. Playoffs very close to being out of reach, but not officially out of reach. But you still have a chance to finish with a record better than .500 and finish on a little bit of a high note. Holly adds, how will the roster change on September 1st? That's a good question, Holly. Part of the decision that's going to go into that, and I've talked about this in the past. In fact, earlier this week, I talked about it with Kevin Wheeler on Redbird Rush Hour. And the risk that you take is if you bring somebody up, you put them on the 40-man, then those players have to, if there's a work stoppage in 2027, those players cannot play baseball. Minor leaguers can still play baseball. So even if you don't have a major league game, a major league season until, say, June of next year, which, my goodness, nobody's wishing for that. Nobody's hoping for that. But if that's a reality, then you would lose that year. You would lose that half a year for those that you have on a 40-man. I think there's going to be some thought put into that, some balance. I mean, we're still hearing to this day, 6 years later, about minor leaguers that may have been set back because they lost their season to COVID in 2020. And I think that you don't want to interrupt the development if you don't have to. And if you have the opportunity to continue with a player's development, then I think that that's certainly going to be weighed. But it will be interesting. There certainly will be some additions, I would imagine, to the pitching staff to kind of give some relief here for this Cardinals pitching staff. Tomorrow coming up, it's a 1:15 game. It's a 12:20 pregame show here on KMOX and across the Cardinals radio network. Matthew Liberatore will make the start for the Redbirds. He's 5-12 with a 5.4 ERA. He'll be up against the right-hander Braxton Ashcraft. Ashcraft is 13-5 with a 3.5 ERA. I'll have that pregame for you beginning at 12:20. Thanks to the voice of the Cardinals, John Rooney, to Rick Horton, Mike Claiborne, Jim Jackson upstairs, Emmett Kincaid.

0: and also upstairs in the booth, but also getting us the post-game audio that you hear after the games on our post-game show. Big thanks to that guy in the other box. That's Johnny Camp. He's our producer extraordinaire in our flagship studios, keeping us in line and on time all afternoon. Big thanks to him. I'm Joe Pott. I'll talk to you again tomorrow afternoon as we have the final game, the rubber game of this series between the Cards and the Pirates. Until then, keep it here on your home of the Cardinals. 104.1 FM, KMOX.
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4: At 5:08, we have partly sunny skies, 87 degrees downtown at the Arch. I'm Maria Aquino. Our top story, William Jewell College in Liberty, Missouri, is mourning the loss of a football player. In a social media post, the school says, quote, William Jewell College in the Liberty community mourned the passing of Micah Joe Barnett. Our thoughts and prayers are with Micah Joe's family, teammates, friends, coaches, faculty, and staff. Now, Fox 4 is reporting today's game against Fort Lewis was suspended. Barnett's age was not released or a cause of death. A vigil for Micah Joe will be tonight at 8 o'clock on the campus. St. Louis police investigating a fatal shooting in the 4600 block of Gustine in South St. Louis. It happened about 12:45 this afternoon. Police are only saying that the victim was an adult female. A St. Clair County woman sentenced after taking more than $1 million in taxpayer funds.
5: A federal district judge has sentenced 38-year-old Dormisha Hare, that's the woman behind Belleville-based One Tax Guru Financial Services, to serve 37 months in prison. Hare pleaded guilty to 5 charges related to falsifying and submitting fraudulent returns. The tax preparer also admitted to concealing her actions by filing tax returns under other people's names, filing hundreds of false returns for her clients, and lying about the business expenses and losses that her clients never experienced. Prosecutors say her crimes continued despite an indictment in April 2024. Investigators determine Hare accrued more than $1 million in tax return fees from clients since 2019, cheating the state and federal government out of the taxes they say they're due. Once Hare finishes a 3-plus-year sentence and pays more than $700,000 in restitution to the IRS and Illinois Department of Revenue, she will serve 3 more years of supervised release. Ivy Lyons, KMOX News.
4: An overflowing courtroom filled with Festus residents hoping to learn if they can vote in November to recall their mayor and 3 council members.
6: Those Festus residents will have to wait a little longer as the judge is only considering the motion to dismiss for now. Festus City Attorney Brian Malone says the council was in their right to reject the recall petition.
7: The statute gives the council a role in determining whether the statement of reasons for recall comply with the statute.
6: Stephen Jeffries, the attorney for those who gathered the signatures for the recall petition, says that remedy would come after the vote.
8: That recalled mayor or councilman, since they're a registered voter in Jefferson County, they have a statutory right under another statute to bring what's called a post-election challenge.
6: Outside the Jefferson County Courthouse, Sean Malone, KMOX News.
4: From the Saliga Heating and Cooling Weather Desk tonight, clear 71, hot tomorrow, sunshine 96, Monday sunny with a high near 100. 87 in St. Peter's, 87 in Florissant, 87 downtown at the Arch. I'm Maria Aquino, KMOX News.
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4: Going away. There are some other elements that are going away, and that seems to be what the problem was and why people got so frustrated with, you know, all the check engine lights and things that come on with diesels. But no, DEF's not going away. That, don't let anybody tell you it is. It's not. Now, Freddie, what are you pulling?
5: Okay. Currently, I have like a flatbed gooseneck, and then a flatbed bumper pull, and then a small little utility trailer. But I'm in the process of helping, like, disaster relief, and they've got like 11,000-pound trailer, but my truck won't do that.
4: No, it won't. And that EcoDiesel, as great as it was never built for towing. It was really built for fuel economy. You know, I can make a case for all the diesel three-quarter tons out there. I love the Chevys and the GMCs. I love the Fords. I love the Rams. They've all been great trucks. There are a couple of things on the Fords that I really like in their backup system, where you can back the trailer using a switch and the cameras. I haven't seen anybody come up with anything better than that for people hauling, especially when you start talking about long trailers or big, you know, heavy loads. I there's not a bad one, but I like the mirrors on the Ford. I think they're the best trailer towing mirrors out there, and I like their camera system. I like their backup system. And I like the 6.7. That Power Stroke has been just been an outstanding engine since 2011. There were some really early problems with the 2011, but, you know, those were corrected, and since that time, now we've got 15 years of history that says, hey, that 6.7 is not only a towing machine, but the truck itself, for me, would be my choice. I'd go with a 3/4 ton crew cab 4x4 diesel. Rear end don't really matter. You got enough horsepower either way. But I got some good dealers at my website for Fords, and they know their trucks. Talk to one of them. I think that's the way I'd do it.
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11: Headline in the advice column in this week's newsletter kind of says it all. Is your car trying to tell you something? What do we mean by that? Well, when you get in the car, you're accustomed to the way it sounds when you start it. When you start driving down the road, you're accustomed to the way the handling is, the braking, the driving, everything. And if those things change, you should probably pay attention to it for fear that it's a warning that something may happen and leave you sitting on the side of the road. It could be new sounds that it didn't have before, squeal, that kind of thing when you start hitting the brakes. It could be something you smell. It could be like a slight burning plastic smell that you didn't notice before. Those are some signs you should probably go and get looked at. And don't be stuck on the side of the road for something that you could have avoided.
0: And it's going to be cheaper.
11: Absolutely.
0: To head it off instead of letting something get down the road too far. You know your car. And don't just ignore it. If there's a change in its behavior, there's a reason. And get it looked at.
11: Just don't turn the radio up louder to cover the sound. Go and get somebody to check that out for you. And that's an easy thing to do because I've got a loud radio in this car I've got now.
0: Yes,
11: it booms. My gosh.
0: All right. And back to Matagorda and Ira. Welcome. Ira, are you there?
12: Yes, sir. Good afternoon. Let me preface my question I've been driving Priuses for over 20 years, and I even talked to you before I bought this new one, new body style,
0: yeah.
12: I think in 23 or whatever, but different deal. So anyway, I like the 48 miles a gallon I get, you know, and all that. And by the way, I got a 2014 that when I got rid of it, I got 308,000.

0: on it. So just,
1: wow.
0: Pretty cool.
1: And yeah. On the same battery, same hybrid battery?
0: Yeah, same battery. Absolutely.
2: That's great. It's amazing.
0: The one I just sold my son, it's a 217. It's got 258 right now. Still the same battery.
1: Those cars amaze me.
0: You can pick up a battery rebuilt for $2,500 at the most.
1: Yeah.
0: Lithium, so
1: I've seen them for $1,500 installed.
0: Yeah, well, I didn't want to exaggerate, so I said
1: it's okay.
0: So now what I got going is a RX350. Of course, for me, it's going to be a hybrid. Or the Crown Signa hybrid. I know I'm not going to get the AC plug in the trunk or whatever that is back there, cargo area.
1: Yeah.
0: And I'm not going to have 28-speaker Harman Kardon stereo, which, you know, I'm damn near 80 years old, so that's not quite my issue. But I guess the Prius is this new model Prius. I'd love to have it again, really, but I didn't. I'm not going to because, man, they made that thing short. You know, it's like getting in an old model Corvette.
1: Yeah, they set low. That's the downside, yeah. And that is one of the pluses of the Crown Signia, is the way it sets up. Look, Toyota calls that an SUV, and I guess officially it is, but to me...
0: Don't tell me. Go ahead.
1: It's more of a car, more of a station wagon than it is
0: Come on. Don't say it. I know it. You ain't got to poke me in the eye.
1: I started my review that way. I said, let's get this off the table right now. This is not a station wagon. It's an SUV.
2: Oh.
0: Well, I'm grateful. I wish I would have read it. My apologies.
1: It's still on the website.
0: And I'm going to go look. But it's like a poor boy... Lexus, isn't it?
1: It's
0: made by the same people.
1: Yeah, same drivetrain, same frame. It's Lexus all the way.
0: Let me jump one more time. So they changed the engine from the engine in the Prius. They didn't change it, maybe, but I'm talking about having a different engine than I've had for 20 years, getting 48 miles a gallon. Now I'm going to lose a quarter. I'm going to lose 15 miles a gallon. So that engine, I don't know. So that's one question. And then, and I'm going to be quiet after this, then I want you to ask you about the RAV4, the new model, as in the group of these two I'm talking about.
1: Okay. We're down to about 45 seconds, but I will tell you that both the RX350 and the Crown Signia hybrid engines have both been exceptional. And that's one thing that Toyota does, is they start with a great engine and then they add the hybrid part. So you're going to get that 250,000, maybe 300 out of either the RX or the Crown Signia. It's going to come down to one thing, which one you like the most. And you know, the cargo area is another consideration.
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0: right, we're going back to Ira in Matagorda, and Ira is an almost 80-year-old Toyota-loving hybrid guy, and we're trying to figure out whether we want to go Lexus or Toyota with this next car. So, as I was saying, Ira, and I apologize, I was up against the clock. You know, it's going to come down to which one you like the most. The cargo areas are different configurations. So if you carry things that are taller, the RX350 is probably going to be a better choice for you because of the opening of the hatchback. But they both drive great. If the Crown will work for you, you'll save a lot of money with the Crown Signia.
1: Yes, sir. Yes, sir. I see the one thing, too, they don't have, and I'm sure you're aware of, the Crown does not have a spare tire.
0: Yeah, nothing's got a spare tire anymore.
1: Well, no, the Lexus does. I thought.
0: It
1: could be wrong.
0: No, you may well be right.
1: I think so, but I don't care. That's all right. But throw in your thoughts about this scoot around car my wife wants instead of she's an old woman too. She wants a RAV4. What you thinking?
0: I love it. The RAV4 is, it's been the number one selling SUV in America for 15 years, and there's a good reason, because fuel economy, she's going to get in the 40s, albeit the low 40s. 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It wasn't always the most up to date SUV, but that's changed. 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
13: 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Oh, man. 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I like the way it was written. 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

0: You are listening to the Car Pro Show. The Car Pro is Jerry Reynolds. I'm Todd Chambliss, along for the ride. Newsletter that came out Friday. All kinds of great information trying to help you save money. One particular news item on there had the story about people who are apparently finding some savings refinancing auto loans.
1: Now,
0: I guess there's something good to that. I guess I would be scared of extending a loan for a car that, well, if you got a 4 or 5 year loan and then all of a sudden it's going to turn into a 6, 7, could it be 8 years that you're financing a car? I know you normally don't recommend a turn that long, but in some cases, if you started out and you had a higher interest rate and you can save money on a refinance and you're going to keep the car, probably worth a look, huh?
1: If it's a desperation move where you're worried about being able to pay for a car,
0: yeah,
1: I'd rather see you refinance, lower your interest rate, and, you know, if you got to go out a little longer, so be it.
0: Instead of defaulting, obviously.
1: Yeah, instead of ruining your credit for the next 7 years. So it's not for everybody. Anytime you can refinance, lower the rate, and keep the term the same. So, in other words, if you got 37 months left on a loan and you can refinance for 37 months and keep and lower the interest rate.
0: Oh, that's a win-win right there.
1: That's a smart thing to look at.
0: Yeah.
1: That's why I had the article in the newsletter, because I realize some people are struggling right now to make, you know, to buy groceries, and everything else has gone up so much.
0: Yeah.
1: And with the volatility in the Middle East, now we got gas prices spiking, $4 in Texas, $6 in California, diesel $5.50 here in Texas, which we're usually, you know, in the twos, and diesel right now is through the roof. So if you're an adult, responsible, you're going to do whatever you need to do to make sure that you can get your bills paid.
0: Sure, of course.
1: That's part of it.
0: Yep.
1: Let's talk to Morris in Midland, Texas. Morris, welcome.
2: How you doing? I'm in Richmond, Texas.
1: Oh, Richmond. Okay. Well, good to have you, man.
2: Thank you. Thank you. Thank you. Second time calling your show. You fixed me the last time, too. Hey, check this out. They got a company. I'm not going to call his name. It's a leasing company. And they say, hey, you come to us, you're going to get a great deal. You don't have to worry about that dealership, high prices, money notes. If you come to us, this leasing company, you're going to have real, real low notes. And my question is this here. What can they offer? What is the difference, if any, from going to a dealership, getting a car leased, and going to this leasing place and get a car leased? Because I'm looking for the little teeny weeny notes and a no down payment. That's what I'm looking for.
1: Morris,
2: and I'm trying to figure out which one is best.
1: Let me tell you something. These lease companies love to tell you how low the payments are, and the only way they do that is stretching out a lease. They love to do 5-year leases. I would never, ever go more than 3.5 years on a lease. But here's the big thing. These are middlemen. Guess where they get their cars? Dealerships.
2: Where?
1: And they, all they do, you call them, you tell them what they want, they call a local dealer, find the car that you want, mark it up, and then lease it for a longer period of time. And that's all they do. It's another layer of profit. And let me give you a little tip. The profit that lease companies make on cars is about 3 times what a dealership makes on a car.
0: Ooh.
1: On average. Thousands of dollars added.
0: Oof.
1: to the cost of a lease. Now, the other thing, and this is big, is the lease companies don't get lease incentives. So if Lexus in December, you know, every year like they do, like December to remember, they lower the interest rates, they up the residuals, they do what they got to do to make sure that they lease a lot of Lexuses at the end of the year. They've done it for years. The lease companies don't get the benefit of that because they're not car dealers. They're not authorized Lexus dealers. And this is true across the board. So any time that you can cut out a middleman, you want to do that because it's just another layer of profit that you're paying. Does that make sense?
2: Okay. Yes, sir. Yes, sir. And one last question is, you know, I was getting ready to get a small SUV, something like the Chevy Trax or the Chevy Blazer or the Kia Sportage.
1: Yeah.
2: Which one would be the cheapest? Which was the lowest cost out of all the ones I just named? The Trax is the
1: least expensive and gives you the most value. It's a great SUV and it's a great value for what you get. It's an amazing SUV. I've reviewed it 4 or 5 times. And the other one that you could look at, you could go, Buick has got a sister vehicle to that. It's called the Invista. I think that's right. Yeah. Buick Invista. It's even a little bit nicer than the Trax and not much more money. So I'd look at it too. I think the Invista is a little bit quieter inside. But, you know, the Trax, for the money, for an SUV that you can buy in the $27,000, $28,000 range, there just isn't anything on the market any better than that. And that's what I would go with. And I've got some good dealers for Buick, and you can get the Invista or the Trax. So go to my website, Morris. Take a look there. I do appreciate the call, my friends. Good to talk to you again. Tim, New Home, Texas. Tim, welcome. What can I help you with?
3: Yep. Thank you. Thank you very much. Thanks for taking my call.
1: You bet.
3: So we have a couple of issues going on. My wife is just recently retired about a year ago, and she's in a 2014 Ford Edge. It's about 100,000 miles on it, and a lot of people, she's looking for the safety and just a newer car that she gets to get into. And we've been looking at, so she loves the Ford Edge. She's had it bought it new in 2014.
1: Yeah.
3: Not been any trouble, but it's time to move on. So
1: yeah, it is.
3: We've been looking at, you don't have the Ford Edge anymore, but so I don't know what's left. We've been looking at the Hyundai Santa Fe or the
4: Tucson.
1: Yep.
3: Grab those, right? And she doesn't like the 3-row seating, so she wants 2-row seating. So
1: okay, then the Tucson.
3: And that info, and go ahead.
1: The Tucson is probably the way to go if she doesn't want that 3rd-row seat, which is great. I love the Santa Fe. I love the way it rides and drives. But the Tucson is very, very nice. Kia Sorento, sister vehicle to that. It's nice, too. Tim, I might have to put you on hold real quick, and I'll be back to you in just a second.
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0: It's the Car Pro Show, where we were just talking to Tim in New Home, Texas, and going to go back and finish that conversation now.
1: All right, Tim, I think we settled on the Tucson, and you had something else you wanted to ask me.
3: Well, a couple other questions. One was, we're used car buyers. You know, we're not really looking for something new, so if you had any options on the models that we should be looking at, in the year models that we should be looking at.
1: You know, there hasn't been any
3: cash buyers, probably.
1: There really hadn't been any bad ones. The only thing I would tell you is to shop new and used, and you may be surprised by how close those prices are together. If you read the article that was in my newsletter yesterday about used car prices, and in particular SUVs, with the connections I've got to get new cars, sometimes they're cheaper. So don't close the door on that. Just because you've always bought used doesn't mean that you always should. So give that thought, too.
3: Would we be better off with cash, though, as opposed to financing? I mean, we're not wanting to finance. We've saved our money. We're ready to pay cash.
1: Cash does nothing for you. It does nothing for you. The dealer don't care how you pay for a car. If you finance it, they get their money the same day.
3: Okay. Last question. We're also looking at, I've been driving a Ford Transit for years, and I don't really work out of it anymore. I'm trying to retire myself. I'm not retired yet, but Ford F-150 is my go-to choice.
1: Yeah.
3: And the difference is I've been driving a 3.5 EcoBoost in my van for years, like literally years. I've on my second one. But what's your opinion on the 5.0 versus the 3.5?
1: I mean, from the five liter is a great engine. It's been around a long time, been very reliable through the years. But if I were buying myself, I were in the market for a truck today, it would be the 3.5. And it's just the difference between old technology and new technology.

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1: Scared to death of turbos. And I'm not. Not anymore. There was a time.
2: I've had two of those 3.5s. And the first one I had was about 115,000 miles. And I lost turbo on both of them.
1: Yeah, and it can happen.
2: So I guess that's what's scaring me about the not going back to a 5.0. I mean, instead of the 3.5, because I did have turbo this year. Done one.
1: You can't make a mistake with the 5-liter. There's no doubt. The 5.0 is a great engine. I don't think it's nearly as efficient, and I think if you take care, in fact, I have seen personally many, many 3.5s that went 250,000 plus miles with zero issues. Zero. But those people do their maintenance, and that seems to be the common denominator between people that have problems with the 3.5 and those that don't have problems with the 3.5 is maintenance practices, getting the oil changed, doing it on the schedule, doing it at the right times, those sort of things. So, you know, hey, look, you can't go wrong with either one, but you asked my opinion, and mine is go with the 3.5.
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0: Yes, happy listener time here on the Car Pro Show. It's the time where we love to share stories of those who have followed Jerry's advice. They've gone to carpro.com. They have found one of his dealers, and they have looked up his contact, dealt with him directly, had a great situation happen when buying a car. Latest person with a story would be John in Houston, who went to see Mo Schnitzer over at Katie Honda. Regarding a 2026 Honda Pilot. He said, looking for a car to buy, shop locally. Didn't get the impression, this is at a different dealership, obviously, that the guys there were serious about making a deal. So he heard about Katie Honda. He found an ad online that looked pretty good. Call Mo Schnitzer. And Mo said, well, I've already left the dealership for the day, but he did return John's call and said, let me get back to you the next day. So the next day comes, guess what? He got back to him, made the deal on the phone, and then John drove an hour 15 minutes away. Yeah, this isn't in his neighborhood or just around the corner.
1: No.
0: He drove to Katie and did the paperwork, got the brand new car, couldn't have gone better. You hear those all the time, people saying, well, it's not close to me, but if you're going to spend that kind of money for a car, wouldn't you want to get the best situation rather than the closest dealership?
1: Yeah, and I've said it 1,000 times, the odds of you having a good dealership close to you are about 10%,
0: mm-hmm.
1: and that's being generous. Look at Mo. I'm so proud of him.
0: He's doing good.
1: Mo is doing great.
0: One of your proteges.
1: He is. He worked for me for a lot of years. So thank you, Maurice. I appreciate you, and keep up the good work there at Honda of Katy.
0: Yeah.
1: That's great news.
0: He's doing a really good job.
1: Yeah, he really is. Mm-hmm. CarPro.com, that's the website. 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
1: ABC News, I'm Dave Packard. An extraordinary deal to take control of a large share of Venezuela's oil announced by President Trump. He's promising substantially lower gas prices, but some analysts say this is not a guarantee and could take a while. Gas Buddy head of petroleum analysis, Patrick DeHaan.
2: While there's the potential promise from the president of lower gas prices, it may be potentially years, if not longer, before any of that gets realized, and maybe to a smaller degree.
1: In one of the deadliest attacks on Ukraine this year, a weapons depot just outside of Kyiv was hit by a Russian drone. Ukrainian officials say at least 37 people have died. In Nepal, growing search and rescue efforts as relatives wait for word about their missing loved ones. The latest numbers, nearly 700 dead, 3,000 missing, including 90 Americans. A new museum heist, a diamond 200-carat necklace linked to Egyptian royalty stolen, and a smash-and-grab at a museum in Vienna. An international manhunt is now underway. This is ABC News. Jury deliberations are set to resume on Monday in the Lindsay Clancy trial, the Massachusetts woman accused of murder and the deaths of her three children. More from ABC's Olivia Rubin.
3: Clancy admits she strangled her three children, and prosecutors say she planned it methodically because she was unhappy with her life.
4: It was what she had to do to end her misery.
3: But the defense says otherwise, arguing Clancy was suffering from postpartum psychosis, a rare, serious medical emergency after childbirth that can cause delusions, hallucinations, and homicidal or suicidal ideations. And they say it was only made worse when she was over-medicated and misdiagnosed.
1: Far-right provocateur Milo Yiannopoulos has been deported from the United States and is back in the U.K. The far-right commentator had been detained by ICE at New Orleans International Airport for overstaying his visa. Dave Packer, ABC News.

0: So, too, it is mostly sunny, 87 degrees downtown at the Arch. I'm Maria Aquino. Our top story, Maryland Heights police are assuring the community they have increased patrols around the Fifi Greenway after a man approached several women while they were walking. The man is described as being African-American, 20 to 30 years old, between 6 feet and 6'2", with a slender, athletic build. He has shoulder-length hair, possibly braids or dreads, and a black hoodie carrying a black backpack. The man is accused of trying to engage women in conversation and then trying to get their phone numbers. When they decline, he allegedly followed them for a time and then left the area. Police say if you are approached, you should call 911. Metro East neighbors are speaking out in the wake of a fatal dog attack. Authorities say 68-year-old James Gibson was mauled to death by a pack of dogs Thursday night around 10:45. Aretha Harper tells our partners at Fox 2 her Washington Park neighborhood has been dealing with packs of wandering dogs for years.
1: It could have been resolved. I'm so sad. I'm saddened by this. I'm sickened by this. It could have been me.
0: Washington Park police are investigating the incident, but they say they have never received complaints about dogs. However, dogs can be seen wandering the streets on the pictures on Google Maps. A second auditor of the St. Louis Public Schools receives a poor rating.
2: Unfortunately, the report we're sharing with you today does not paint a flattering picture.
3: Auditor Scott Fitzpatrick says his report found communication issues from the top of SLPS and their board, a failure to adequately sell vacant buildings, allowing them to fall into disrepair, and a failure to recoup millions of funds from the Missouri Central Bus Company when they canceled their contract in March of 2024. Fitzpatrick says these issues show there needs to be a conversation about changing the district's leadership structure.
2: And I'm encouraging the Department of Elementary and Secondary Education, and if necessary, the legislature, to explore options to ensure effective leadership for the district.
3: Sean Malone, KMOX News.
0: Regulations on data centers in St. Louis City remain one final vote away from being enacted after a compromise was made amongst lawmakers. The bill's sponsor, Alderwoman Ann Schweitzer, says while she wishes the regulations went further, they do a pretty good job of protecting the city residents.
4: We need regulations in place. There are data centers that operate now that were able to get permitted as warehouses. And right now we have a conditional use process in place for data centers, but no regulations, really.
0: One of the compromises made it more difficult to receive a waiver for the clean energy requirements and shortened the waiver from 5 years to 2. A final vote is expected next month. From the Saliga Heating and Cooling Weather Desk, overnight clear skies, 71. Sunny and hot tomorrow, 96. 75 Sunday night, and for Monday, sunshine with a high of 100 degrees. 86 in St. Peter's, 87 in Florissant, 87 downtown at the Arch. I'm Maria Aquino, KMOX News.
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13: 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We've been on the air almost 25 years, and I'm here to give you straight talk and honest answers about everything automotive, and except mechanical questions. 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And if you call early, you'll get through. After, the first 15 minutes of the show or so, the phone lines pretty much stay busy. So if you get a busy signal, don't worry about it. Wait till somebody hangs up or we go to commercial and then call in. Again, that phone number, 800-926-7777. Business is good. People are buying cars left and right. This month is shaping up to be the absolute best we've seen in a long time. And incentives are the reason for it. The factories have poured on all the incentives, rebates, low interest rates, lease specials. Everybody's pushing right now. It's the end of the summer, and it's the start of the clear out of the 2026 models. Trade values still through the roof, although dropping. Article yesterday, number one clicked by far in our free weekly newsletter, The Shocking Cost of Used Cars Today. If you haven't read it, you really need to read it if you're thinking about buying a used car, because there are cases out there right now, and I talk to people every day, that a new car is about the same price as a used car. Now, this is great news for you if you've got a trade-in. Used car prices are through the roof. But, I've watched the auctions every week, and I'm seeing signs that the market's softening on used cars. Hadn't happened yet, but it's trending that direction. Todd Chambliss is with me.
14: Absolutely. And speaking of that article you just referenced in the newsletter, I still, to this day, get people saying, yeah, we're just looking for a $10,000, $20,000 car, something like that. And I said, well, you better probably try a little bit higher. And this just backs it up. I mean, no, with the value of used cars, I mean, $32,000, the average three-year-old used vehicle. Yeah. In this particular article, and that's pretty general. So I mean, if you're thinking we're just going to get a little cheap beater to drive around, I mean, it depends on what you talk about, you know, what your level of cheap is, because the values are still holding with, you know, in the retail part of it. Like you said, you've seen the auctions where they're going down, but it takes a while for that to translate back to the local place where you go. So yeah, keep does. That in mind.
13: Yeah, it does. When prices start to drop, you won't see an immediate price drop at dealerships because they already owned the cars before the market started to drop. So they're in it for what they're in it. Now, can you get a bigger discount? Yeah, sometimes when dealers are like me, they monitor these things. They have real-time information on what's going on at auctions. And, I mean, if they're too high in a car, they will start to mark that price down. So, you know, you can start watching a car online, and every week the price

0: typically drops at a dealership. And we're talking used cars now. New cars, not so much.
1: Right.
0: But used cars, the prices drop until it sells. And, you know, some people will try to wait it out, but they'll go back the following day to see if the price is any lower, and it's gone. Somebody else was watching it.
1: Yeah.
0: And that's the way it goes.
1: That's the danger of doing that. I mean, you can wait the price out, but it might be gone, and then you've got to start all over again.
0: There you go. Let's talk to Vince in Spring, Texas, in the Houston area. Hello, Vince. Welcome.
2: Thank you, Jerry. I appreciate you taking my call. I just found you, actually, this year, and I enjoy the show.
0: Oh, well, welcome. We're tickled to death to have you.
2: Thank you much, sir. 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I have decided this will probably be the last car we purchase. And so I'm looking for a V6, a really comfortable ride with a great reliability history. And so I've settled on a 2022 Lexus RX 350 with less than 50,000 miles on it. At this mileage, my question has to do with what do we do from here? At this mileage, I was doing my research. Basic factory warranty on that car is 4 years, 50,000. 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
0: Right.
2: Is the if I don't buy certified pre-owned and I just go outside of that box and find the car to my liking, is an extended warranty worth the effort? And what other recommendations would you have for me to consider on this particular car buying decision?
0: How many miles a year are you going to add to whatever it has on it when you buy a used one?
2: You know, we're, probably 15,000 or less.
0: Okay, so normal miles. You know, I can make the case for an extended warranty. I get them myself, Vince, when I know I'm going to keep a car because they're, no matter how good a car is, and you're looking at what I consider to be the best SUV ever made. Excuse me.
1: Bless you.
0: Allergies.
1: Oh, yeah.
0: I think that's the best SUV that's ever been made. 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So the answer to the question is, yeah, I would go ahead, and I'd definitely get one.
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0: 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And that one thing you love about number six, your GMC Sierra, if you happen to own one, would you buy it again? 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
1: There you go. We'd love to hear from you GMC owners and tell us. That really helps other people who might be in the market for a GMC Sierra. It is number six.
0: Yeah.
1: And we'll do it for four more weeks after this.
0: There you go.
1: So let's talk to Gene in Lubbock, Texas, KFYO. Gene, welcome to the Car Pro Show.
2: Hey, Jerry. Thanks for taking my call.
1: You bet, buddy. What can I do for you?
2: I got a bone to pick with you.
1: Oh?
2: I got a bone to pick with you. Last week, a lady called in. Thinking about buying a Tesla for full self-driving.
1: Yeah.
2: And you said they're okay on the highway, but it's a farce, quote your words, a farce in town. And I challenge you to go test drive a new Tesla. I use mine in town on FSD all the time. Matter of fact, I had a trip to San Angelo the other day, and I hit the start button at my house, and the truck drove me all the way to San Angelo through all the towns. And pulled in Crockett Elementary, where we've got a job going, and parked itself. So
1: Gene, the FSD has gotten
2: really good over the last year or two.
1: Okay, and I haven't tested it in several years. But I keep reading about cases where people are having wrecks because the car malfunctioned when they weren't paying attention. And I fault them for that. But How do you explain, you know, there was a lady in Houston just a couple of weeks ago that her Tesla drove into somebody's house and killed a lady.
2: I doubt it was on FSD. That just doesn't happen.
1: Well,
2: I mean, Tesla's, every one of those cases, Tesla's proved it was not on FSD.
1: Well,
2: now, if it's on FSD and you hit the accelerator pedal, it will override FSD, and that may have been what happened.
1: Well, it could be.
2: But I've gotten hundreds of thousands of miles on these cars using FSD. Matter of fact, there's a guy that's driven 23,000 miles on the latest version of software without ever intervening one time.
1: Wow.
2: And I've driven thousands, yeah. I drove to Dallas the other day, and I was going to Micro Center. And I punched it at my house and drove me all the way there, pulled into Micro Center. And matter of fact, my wife's a convert. She will use FSD now because going out of town into big cities, you don't have to think about it, where you're going. It does all the lane changes, pulls in the parking lot, parks itself. I mean, it really is fabulous. I challenge you to give it a try.
1: I will do that. I will do that. I have.
2: And report back.
1: I've begged Tesla to send me the latest version to test. They haven't taken me up on it yet. They don't typically send review cars to Texas because there's no dealerships. Okay. So, you know, I don't know. With Elon moving everything to Texas, you would think I could get something done, and I'm going to keep trying. But
2: but you can go to any showroom and set up a test drive.
1: Yeah, yeah, and maybe that's what I'll have to do. Which model do you have?
2: Well, I've got more than one.
1: Oh.
2: I've got a Cybertruck and a Model X, and my wife drives a Model Y.
1: How about that?
0: Wow.
1: How do you like that Cybertruck?
2: Oh, I love it. That's the one I took to San Angelo the other day.
1: Wow.
2: Yeah.
1: Man, I appreciate that.
2: I think they need a wrap. I think they're ugly without a wrap.
1: Yeah, I do too.
2: But yeah, I love it.
1: Good. Well, thank you for the feedback. That's helpful. Because I never want to tell anybody anything wrong on this show. But, you know, the last one that I drove, it's probably been 5 years ago, maybe a little less. It was fine. I was leery, and I didn't trust it. And I think sometimes, and we talked about this on the Dallas show this morning, with a listener. I think sometimes people get too complacent with it, and they don't, you know, they trust it too much. You just can't, you can't leave driving to a car, in my opinion. And I know your experience, and I appreciate you sharing it. But I'd still warn people, don't get too comfortable with it. Keep your eyes on the road. Mm-hmm. Be ready to take over at any moment, because you never know. I appreciate it, Gene. 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

0: Next up, David, Vancouver, Washington. Welcome to the show. What can I do for you, David?
1: Good morning, Jerry, and thanks for taking my call.
0: You bet.
1: I have a 2007 diesel Chevy HD 2500 Classic, and I like it. It's a great truck. I bought it used with about 250,000 miles on it, and I've got almost 300,000 on it. And I use it mainly for weekend, you know, RV. I tow a trailer that's about 26-foot bumper pull.
0: Yeah.
1: And it's given me some head gasket. I think it's got a leaking head gasket, according to my mechanic. And so it says low coolant level, and I'm thinking about buying a new one because I'm approaching retirement.
0: Yeah.
1: And I want to have a good, reliable vehicle that I can travel from Washington State to Ohio to see our daughter and over to North Carolina to see relatives. And I don't know what to buy, but I've had a 2001 Chevy HD 2500 gas 6.0 liter. Now this one, and you know, I like the brand. It's been good to me.
0: Sure. I like it too.
1: I'm looking for advice.
0: What do you have? Any idea how much your trailer weighs?
1: It's not a real heavy trailer. It's an ultralight Passport, which probably weighs around, I mean, loaded or unloaded? Loaded?
0: Yeah, either way.
1: Probably 5,000 or 6,000.
0: Okay.
1: Max. It's not a, you know, overload situation.
0: No, David, you don't. In 07, when that truck of yours was brand new, you had to have a diesel to pull that much weight. Now, that's nothing. I mean, if I were you, I'd upgrade to a Silverado because of the mountainous issue, you know, going through mountains from what you're telling me where you're going to go. I don't think the 5.3 engine will do it, but a 6.2 and a half ton will pull the hell out of that trailer. And I mean, anywhere you want to go. Absolutely. It's rated for 12,000 pounds. Plus,
1: oh, wow.
0: And you get a better ride and drive. You're going to save a lot of money. You're not paying $6 a gallon for diesel. I would go that direction in a heartbeat. I'd get a brand new one if I were you, because there's great incentives on them. But get the 6.2 and get a half ton. You'll be much happier.
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14: And welcome back to the Car Pro Show with Jerry Reynolds, the Car Pro, me, Todd Chambliss, the old roadmaster. This week, the classic car of the week on Facebook is worth your look. If you've been dealing with the summer heat, wouldn't you like to have a chance to win one of those auto heat shields that are perfectly cut to your windshield. Well, one way to do it, if you're not going to go and just buy it, which, by the way, wouldn't be such a bad idea, try to win one first, right?
15: Right.
14: Guess the correct year, make, and model of this week's Classic Car of the Week, which, by the way, crosses the block, the Mecum auction in Nashville in September. So, from what you said earlier, that's going to be another big auction for them in Nashville.
15: It is going to be a big one. And, you know, when they... I don't know how many Mecum does a year. They do more than Barrett Jackson.
14: Yeah.
15: But, and they sell, you know, the caliber of cars is a little bit different, too. But I really enjoy watching Mecum. They just get some great cars through there. And nice folks. I've got to know some of them through the years. And, man, they do a good job.
14: And what I gather, they don't do just the $1 million, the top of the line. It's a wide swath of different cars that they do. So,
15: oh, absolutely.
14: Makes it real interesting. So, nonetheless, go and make your guess as to the Classic Car of the Week to have a chance to win that Auto Heat Shield. It all starts at carpro.com, where at the very bottom, there is a link to our Facebook page. Go there, make a guess, and good luck to you.
15: Yeah, absolutely. Mm-hmm. Great product. Mm-hmm. The phone number here, and it's rare, but I do have a line open. If you want to grab it, right now is the time. 800-926-7777. 800-926-7777. Newsletter subscribers loved these articles. The shocking cost of used cars today. Mm-hmm. That was by far the most clicked.
14: Far and away.
15: Yeah, absolutely. I called this newsletter... because it comes out every Friday, but I call this one our affordability issue.
14: Is that right?
15: Yeah, because there was a lot of articles there about...
14: Oh, that's true, yeah.
15: About what, you know, things that cost you money. Number two click, cars with the biggest drop in insurance premiums.
14: Yes, Exhibit A right there.
15: Yeah, that was a good one. Mm-hmm. And you guys really enjoyed my review of the Ford Expedition Max King Ranch.
14: What a big, big monster of a vehicle.
15: That was a big SUV. Holy cow. I've had a fast SUV this week. The 2026 Dodge Durango RT with the 392 engine V8 Hemi is back.
14: Oh, my.
15: Thank goodness. I missed that so much.
14: Leadfoot Jerry Reynolds is probably enjoying driving that around.
15: Yeah, this has been a good week, promise you. But I've also... had this week, and I enjoyed it too. The 2026 Ford Maverick Lobo package. Good looking truck.
14: Yeah. I mean, they really updated the contemporary look too.
15: Yeah, they lowered it a little bit, put bigger tires and wheels on it, and it looks great. It really does. Mm-hmm. Let's talk to Katrina in League City, Texas. Katrina, welcome. How can I help you?
16: Good morning, Jerry and Todd.
15: Thank you.
16: Good morning. I am just turned 65, and I'm a widow, and I would like to trade in my 2020 Honda Odyssey.
15: Yeah.
16: And I want to know lease versus buy. I'd like a luxury vehicle that I can tote my grandkids around in, and just needing some options. I was looking into the Lexus line. What are your thoughts, lease versus buy, for seniors?
15: I recommend it constantly and have even written an article that you can find at my website that I'd like for you to read. At carpro.com, find the FAQ page, and it's under car buying resources at the top. Click there and then go to the FAQ page, and you'll see some topics on the left side. One of them is a section for senior citizens. And when you go there, it'll take you to why I recommend leasing for seniors. Now, two quick questions. How many grandkids you got, and how many miles are on the Odyssey?
16: Less than 50,000 miles on the Odyssey. I don't drive a whole lot, and it's a 2020 fabulous car, but I'd like something more luxurious. I have two grandkids in car seats, first graders, and then two older grandkids, one high school, one middle school.
15: Okay. So the RX, Lexus, is not going to work for you, but the TX will. I think you would really enjoy that SUV, and it's one of my very favorites. I would lease it, but here's one thing that's critical in your case. You don't want to trade that Honda in and put that money down toward a lease. What you want to do is you want to get the dealership to write you a check for the Honda Odyssey. Or you can sell it at my website. You can go to sell a car at my website. Get a bid. They'll come pick up the car and bring you a check. But minimal down on a lease is what you want to do, because at the end of the lease, whatever you put down is gone.
16: Okay.
15: But you're going to have a much lower payment. And you're going to find all the other reasons in that article why I think leasing would be perfect for you. What I like to see seniors do is get on a cycle of leasing, meaning that you lease one for 3 years, you take it back, you cash out your equity, and you lease another one. And the reason for that is you're always under warranty, and most of all, you've got the latest, greatest safety features. And cars are getting safer every single year. And as we age, we need more tools. We need blind spot monitoring. We need the front and rear parking sensors, because our depth perception as we age isn't as good as it used to be. And
16: you're correct on that.
15: Exactly. And, it's just part of the process. But if you can get a car that will help you manage and be a safe driver and be a good driver, then I think that's a smart move. And that's one of the reasons that I think leasing for seniors is really good, because you've always got the latest stuff. 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
15: So I guess it's a sort of a story of supply-demand in the newsletter, which came out yesterday. There's a new story. One of the most clicked items, by the way, talking about new vehicle inventories tightening up because of stronger July sales. So the average supply of new cars, and you know this from being in the business as long as you have and being the car pro, is around 75 days, right?
3: Yeah, and it was 60 when I was in the car business.
15: Oh, was it really?
3: You really tried to stay at 60 days.
15: Interesting.
3: Lots changed since then.
15: So the actual dealerships in general were at around 82 days in July, according to this article, right?
3: Yes.
15: But that reduced down to 75, hence the reason that you wrote it. I mean, is there a perceived lack? I mean, this is nothing like COVID or the chip crisis or any of the other times that we've gone through, but with it being from 82 to 75, I mean, the choices are less. I'm just trying to grasp and get my hands around it, but is there a perceived difference as far as the number of vehicles out there generally, as far as perception-wise anyway, or...
3: Well, the reason I put the article in was because manufacturers make their decisions on incentives based on that number.
15: Okay.
3: So if 75 is the norm today and inventory drops below that, there's no reason for them to throw a bunch of big incentives out there.
15: Got it.
3: So this was more of a warning than anything that, hey, the incentives are great in August. People are buying cars left and right this month for whatever reason. I mean, the car business is good right now. Yeah. It's really good.
15: Yeah, I'm glad. And,
3: but if the day supply goes down below that 75, they'll start to pull away the incentives.
15: So really, it's more of a call. Hey, if you're going to go do something, this is the time right now.
3: Yeah, that's my advice.
15: Yeah.
3: It's really good right now.
15: Mm-hmm.
3: John in Houston, welcome. John's listening to his car radio.
15: Sounds like another show, honestly.
3: No, I think that's me.
15: Oh, is it? Okay.
3: Yeah, let's put John on hold, and we'll come back to him in just a second and talk to Mike in Lubbock. Mike, welcome.
10: 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Good talking to you.
3: You too, buddy.
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3: Yeah, they're great. Annette, the owner there, she and I have been friends for 30 years. She's awesome.
10: I just had a comment. I listened to the guy talking earlier about pulling a camper, and we did that with our first one.

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1: Totally overwhelmed is the way this particular happy listener story starts out. It's Debbie letting us know what happened when she went to Fred Haas Toyota World in Houston, contacted our car pro contact Pat Goldwaite, and went through the Jerry Reynolds way of buying a car. She says that Pat at the door met her right away, chatted in his office, and was truly amazed a GM would spend that kind of time with a customer. She felt like the only customer in the whole place, even personally took her on a test drive. Apparently she had a trade-in and she got a brand new Corolla, much better than the one she had before. And they were generous with the trade-in and was a fantastic deal. She said she can truly say that the GM, the salesperson, the finance person all went above and beyond making sure the purchase proceeded seamlessly. And she does that line you don't like, saying this might be my last purchase of a new vehicle.
2: No, it's not.
1: But she says she's not planning on kicking the bucket anytime soon. But who knows how long before the keys are wrestled away from me. Come on, if you're able to write something like this, I doubt you're in any danger. But she says the CarPro motto might want to be making car buying fun again.
2: Well, I hear that.
1: And that is
2: fun. A lot of people. Yeah. I mean, car buying can be fun and you can get a good deal. But, you know, I get that tickles me that she'd say it might be her last car. But now that she knows how easy it is,
1: she'll be doing it again.
2: She should.
1: Absolutely.
2: I mean, there's no reason to, you know, keep a car forever and ever and ever. And who knows how long do any of us know how long we're going to live?
1: Exactly right.
2: We're talking about, for those who may not know, she dealt directly with the general manager of the biggest Toyota dealership in the state of Texas.
1: That says something right there.
2: Oh, my goodness. They are huge.
1: Mm-hmm.
2: Pat Goldwaite's a great guy. Just a great guy. But all of our dealers are great. You'll find every single one of them at carpro.com.
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1: ABC News, I'm Dave Packer. The U.S. State Department says they're providing more than $3.6 million in aid to devastated areas of Nepal after this week's catastrophic flash flood. Nearly 700 dead, 3,000 missing, and a race against time to find survivors.
2: A really agonizing wait for the families still standing by for word on the whereabouts of their loved ones. The foreign minister here this morning warning Nepal is on high alert for even more flooding.
1: ABC's Britt Clendon in Kathmandu. Venezuelan Interim President Delcy Rodriguez saying in a statement that her country is entering a new era of recovery and growth after President Trump announced Friday a historic U.S.-Venezuela oil deal that he claims will lower gas prices. An international manhunt for two suspects who allegedly stole a 200-carat diamond necklace from a museum in Vienna. The piece once belonged to Egyptian royalty and contained more than 600 diamonds. The theft is the latest in a series of high-profile heists to hit European museums. This is ABC News. A new study on CTE, the brain disease most commonly found in contact sports athletes, caused by repeated blows to the head, showing the condition is more common than generally thought. Dr. Ayela Wegman is a pediatrician and professor at NYU Langone Health.
3: The most common injuries that I typically see are concussions. We also see a lot of ankle and knee injuries. And we also see a lot of patients that have micro traumas and repetitive overuse injuries from doing a lot of these travel sports leagues and highly competitive sports.
1: The leader of the Seneca Nation in upstate New York criticized President Trump's decision to rename Lake Ontario to Lake America. J. Conrad Seneca called for Trump's order to be rescinded and for the name of Lake Ontario to remain.
4: It's Lake Ontario. It'll always be Lake Ontario. You know, if he chooses to change it, it should be changed to a